0: how much we need that right now. It doesn't feel like generally we as the church have great resilience of faith. It's like we're weak.
1: We sure are. And some of the reasons for this is the fact that many of us live in a country where there is prosperity. When you go to countries where there isn't, you find this kind of faith. But it's very difficult for us to trust God when everything under us falls apart.
0: And that's really the ultimate test. When it falls apart, can you maintain your connection to God?
1: Mm-hmm. Yes.
0: That is Paul when he wrote, "In all things I will be content, in all circumstances." Not some, in all. And we seem not to be able to grasp that for ourselves. And it's right there. Dr. Lutzer, this has been fantastic. I know people are being helped in understanding that relationship and their prayer life or lack thereof, attitude toward prayer. This has been great. Mm-hmm. Let's come back for a second day and cover more out of your great book, Why Doesn't God Answer My Prayers? Probably the number one question in the Christian and the non-Christian community. Can we do it?
1: We can.
0: Okay, let's do that. And if this is striking a chord with you, which we hope it is, I don't think really most people are satisfied in that prayer life, get a copy of Dr. Lutzer's book directly from Focus on the Family. What's so good about supporting the ministry, we'll be able to send you the book to say thank you for being part of the ministry, and together we can help more people in their Christian journey to be stronger in Christ, better in their marriage, better as a parent, save a baby's life. Why not do that when you get a great resource from us?
2: Yeah, in the past 12 months, Jim, we've helped almost 1 million people to grow stronger in their faith. That's what your investment does in Focus on the Family.
0: So pretty good investment.
2: 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And thanks for joining us for Focus on the Family with Jim Daly. I'm John Fuller, inviting you back next time as we continue the conversation about prayer with Dr. Erwin Lutzer, and once again, help you and your family thrive in Christ.
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11: With chances of rain ramping up into the evening and going into the weekend, we're going to stay cool and cloudy with highs in the upper to mid-70s with overnight lows close to 55 in the Willamette Valley Weather Center. I'm Robert Prout.
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0: Welcome to Hope for the Journey with Pastor Tom Turner, a production of North Albany Community Church. 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
1: I just want to introduce you to our new series that we're going to begin today. We're looking at some wisdom from the book of Proverbs. And we're sort of taking our lead from Proverbs 3:1. It says simply this: "My son, do not forget my teaching, and let your heart keep my commandments, for length of days and years of life and peace they will add to you." And so it's simply important for us. You know, it's not an easy book to look at, but the upside is Proverbs can be taken in chunks, because there's great wisdom throughout, and it speaks to various things. Sometimes if you read through it, you can see it feels like a mishmash, or like the author's jumping from one thing to another, but there really is a bit of outline to it, and the wisdom that's found there is absolutely imperative that we understand it in our life. And so we're going to be looking at the book of Proverbs. Primarily, we're going to be looking at Proverbs chapter 30 today, as we think about the wisdom that we see in Proverbs 3:1 that tells us to study all of these commands. We're going to be looking at Proverbs 30. And before we get there, how many of you have ever heard the story about Goldilocks and the Three Bears? Oh, yeah, great. Nobody over here. You normally don't read the Bible in this section. You don't read the fairy tale. I'm teasing. Goldilocks and the Three Bears. Now, we all know the story. Goldilocks and the Three Bears, it's this story about this juvenile delinquent who runs around town breaking into homes. No. Yeah, you wouldn't believe it, Chris. This young gal, you know, they're out there looking for hoodlums, the police are, but they don't even look to see that this young gal is making it from home to home. And she goes into a home owned by these innocent bears. She breaks in, and you know, she creates all sorts of crimes, breaking and entering, vandalism, theft by eating, you know, all of the biggies. Just to kind of highlight for you how it goes, Goldilocks breaks into the house of the Three Bears, and the first thing that she finds is a table set with food, and she goes to the first seat, and she says, "Oh, this is too hot," and the second seat, "Oh, this is too cold," and the third seat, she says what? Say it with me. "This is just right." Isn't that awesome? This is awesome when you think that. Those are two words that we just love to hear all the time. Well, then she's not satisfied there, so she goes about her business in the house while the bears aren't there. They obviously didn't have that ring device where you can get on your phone and you can see who's breaking into your house. But she finds three chairs. She says, "You know, I got to digest this wonderful porridge." And she finds one chair that doesn't feel good, one chair that doesn't feel good. But that third chair, it feels what? Just right. Yeah, absolutely. So after she digests the food and she's in the chair, she's feeling comfortable, she decides, you know, they've been gone a long time. Maybe they're gone for the weekend. I'll just take a nap. And so she goes hunting through the bedrooms to find beds, you know, that would fit. So she's already committed theft of food and vagrancy in the chairs. And now all of a sudden, she's looking for these beds. And she says, "Well, this one's a little stiff." You've probably been there, right? You go to a hotel or maybe even at your own home and you get in bed. "Man, this bed is just too..." Then she finds another one and it's a sway back softy thing. And she's like, "Oh, this is too soft." But then she finds that third bed and she says, "This bed is what? Just right." Right. So the story is then that she finds these things to be just right. And for me, I think probably when the bears come home, I've read this like three times this week. There is no moral to this story. There's no moral. The bears come home, the little felon leaves and runs, and justice is thwarted right there. It just stops. I don't know really what the meaning is of the story. Maybe it continues beyond that, but I know this. I love to live my life where everything is what? Say it with me. Just right. Okay, so that kind of sets the stage for what we're going to look at in Proverbs chapter 30. And just to give you some review, in chapter 30, we see that Proverbs, first of all, is written in 31 chapters. And the first 29 are by the same author, the first 29. And then what we see happening in after 29 is a chapter 30, and then chapter 31. And chapter 31 is given over to a king who writes the 31st chapter. But there's this one chapter, chapter 30, that's given over to this guy named Agur. Now, Agur, it's the only place he's ever mentioned in the Bible. He's written this one chapter that a lot of people, it's a prayer, so some people just skip right over it. You know, we're starting this new thing every Sunday. It shouldn't be new, right? We're the church, but we're just going to focus just right in the middle of everything we're doing, stop and pray for what's going on around us. I think that's really important. God's house should be a house of prayer. And so here's prayer, and oftentimes, because it's not the exciting stuff that's necessarily written in Scripture, it gets sort of overlooked. But Agur wrote these verses in chapter 30. When you get to heaven, you're going to notice Agur's kind of the humility guy. He's the humble one. You'll notice that in his writings as we read today. So when you get to heaven and you want to meet him, you'll see all the superstars, but Agur will be the guy over in the corner. He's going to kind of be the wallflower, I think. I don't think he's going to stand out much. Not that many people will know who he is. But I think that kind of suits his character. Because here what we see is the humble appeals of a man to his God for all the right things. So if you've got your Bible or your electronic device, go ahead and stand up. We're going to read God's Word together. And she's going to bring it up on the screen. You can follow us on the screen. Let's read it together out loud. You want to join me? Let's read it. Here we go. Proverbs 37 through 9. Two things I ask of you. Deny them not to me before I die. Remove far from me falsehood and lying. Give me neither poverty nor riches. Feed me with the food that is needful for me. This is a great sense of prayer. And we're going to look at it and all that it contains, three verses, and yet it contains so, so very much. I usually pray over our time together right now, but we just prayed. So go ahead and have a seat. We're looking at this passage, and what it says to us is simply this thing. It's a principle, I think, that should be applied to all of us. A couple principles. The first principle is this. The first principle is be simple with your prayers. Be simple with your prayers. That's key for us, because we can become very convoluted in our prayer time. We can go to, I'm getting feedback, right? We can go to our folks and we can say, hey, let's pray over something. And I've been in those meetings before where we just expound on our own, you know, wisdom, and we almost preach a sermon in our prayer time. And that's not what prayer time is. Prayer time should be a very simple time where we come before the Lord and we make known all of the things that the Lord needs to know from us. People ask me all the time, well, why do we pray? I mean, if God knows, then why do we need to pray? Why bother? Well, prayer really isn't to change the Lord's mind. It's to help us understand where the Lord's coming from. I oftentimes approach life and I have my own plan in place, right? But what I want to do is I want to say, hey, God, I've got this thing coming up. Would you reveal to me what you want for me in this? Sometimes my will and God's will line up perfectly, but other times I have to adjust because God's got a different plan. And so we pray so that we might be, number one, close to the Lord in our heart, in our mind, in our communication, but secondly, so that we can sort of adjust to Him, so that we can find out what He wants, so that we get a sense of where He's going. And that's really critical. That's just Tom's tip for the day. So we have this idea of simple praying. Jesus warned us about long, drawn-out prayers in the Sermon on the Mount. This is what He said to His disciples. And when you pray, do not heap up empty phrases. Pretty simple, right? Pretty straightforward. He says, don't heap up empty phrases as the Gentiles do. Now, that was a real slap in the face to His disciples. You know, these wonderful Jewish guys raised in the Jewish tradition, knew all the verses, knew all the great prayers. And He's saying, hey, don't waste your time like the pagans, like the Gentiles, like the people who are just doing their own thing and standing on the corner and yelling out. And these false religions that are praying to false gods. He's just be simple. Just take it to the Lord. For they think, speaking of those who are yelling out to other people, other gods, He says, for they think that they will be heard for their many words. In other words, they're trying to earn their way somewhere, just some sort of paradise or some sort of heaven that they believe, and they're trying to earn their way. He says, but do not be like them, for your Father knows what you need before you ask Him. Now, that's the heavy, you know, that's the hammer coming down into that verse. For us, what we need to remember is pray simply. God knows what you need. Your job in prayer is to draw close to the Lord and allow Him to speak to you in such a way that you know you're doing His will. Now, that requires a couple of things. That requires some focus, right? It requires shutting the door, maybe lowering the lights, maybe turning off the TV or whatever's distracting you, and really focusing on the Lord in that time of prayer. Maybe you couple that with your study time where you're reading through God's Word, whether you're preparing a sermon or you're just reading for personal understanding or whatever it might be, and then you pray at the end, and that's good, but just make sure that there aren't any distractions, because you want to hear from God. Who wants to hear from God? I want to hear from God, right? So make time. God's got the time. He's got all the time in eternity. You have to make time and allow Him to speak to you so that you can then adjust your plan to God's plan and live a much better life. What do we see in our scripture? He says, look, these are the things that will add to your life. In Proverbs 3, we're told that, right? These truths, these things, they'll add days and years to your life. And you'll live them contentedly. And that's kind of where we're headed today. We see in this first principle of simple prayers that we see Agur praying simply. And why is that such a great strategy? Well, it has to do with attention span, but not God's attention span, right? God's got a great attention span. You can give Him 8 million requests. He's getting requests every day, some more urgent than others, right? And He remembers them all. But we have a difficult attention span. I don't want you to point fingers at anybody, but have you ever been in prayer and your mind goes somewhere else while somebody's praying? Yeah, you're in a circle of people and people are praying and your mind is, oh man, I can't forget to stop and get bread and milk. You know, I mean, it's that kind of a thing. We don't want that kind of communication with God, do we? No, we want the fast lane. We want to be on the express route to God. We want to know what God wants. And so don't allow anything to be a distraction. Don't allow the length of prayer, the wordiness of prayer. Just make sure that when you're praying, your focus is on the Lord and you let Him know immediately what you want. He doesn't need a big, long explanation from you. He just wants you to come into communion with Him. So be simple with your prayer. Our attention span is not what God's is. Anytime you can boil your prayer requests down to, you know, a small number of specific heartfelt desires, you're going to find yourself far more aware of God working in you and through you to deliver the answers to those prayers. I keep a prayer list, you know, and I get requests all the time for people to pray for me. I worked with a pastor once who had a prayer list in the back of his Bible. He kept a little sticky sheet and he would write down, and he had a list. It must have been 100 items long. And I said to myself, I'm never going to do that. Number one, I couldn't do that. I couldn't keep track. There's no way I could do it. But what I do is when I get a prayer request from somebody and I put it on my prayer list, something else drops off. You say, Tom, you stop praying for it. Well, no, but I look at my list and I say, Lord, I've been praying for this item 5 or 6 or 7 weeks. And I tell somebody I'm going to pray for them. I want to pray for them. So I put that on my list and I start praying for them. And I'll pray for them for a while and then they go off. Why is that? Because God knows what they need. God knows their intent. God knows my intent. God has heard my prayer. And you say, but Tom, you can never pray enough. Yes, you can. Yes, you can. Keep it simple. Go to God. Let Him know what you need. It doesn't mean that it won't come up again. It doesn't mean that items don't frequently pop up. But oftentimes we spend a lot of time in the wordiness, and that goes directly against what Jesus is saying. He's saying, keep it short, keep the communication there, but keep it brief. Let me know where you are, Tom, so that I can show you how you can better be in my will and how you can be better doing the things I'm doing. Now, there are some things that stay on my list because they are constantly moving, right? They're constantly changing. Family is one of those. You know, I pray for my kids, my wife, my marriage, all that stuff, all the time. That's never left my prayer list. But the things that are coming to me from other people and other needs and other desires, those are the things I rotate in and out. Tip number two from Tom today. So anytime you can boil it down, you're better off. Keep your prayer list short, but keep it meaningful. Let God know what you desire so he can let you know his will. Secondly, the other thing that strikes me about Eger's prayer is this thing that he says, do not refuse me before I die. It's just like small detail. But it's a good reminder that Eger's praying for stuff in his everyday, real world, practical life. Right? He's saying, don't let me leave this earth without these things answered. Now, if you've got your Bible or your whatever your device is, and you look at chapter 30, I told you that Eger only wrote this one chapter, right? And his first portion of the chapter, from verse 1 right through what we're reading, is sort of a part 1, part 2. In part 1, Eger gives great understanding of who God is and what God does. You'll notice in the end of verse 4, you know, what is his name? Talking about God. What is his name and what is his son's name? Surely you know. So what we see from Eger here is he's part prophet, right? He's mentioning God. He's mentioning the Son of God. This is 1,000 years before Jesus ever showed up on the scene. He's talking about all of the wonderful attributes of God. And then he says in verse 5, every word of God proves true. He is a shield to those who take refuge in him. I think what I want you to know from that first part, those first 5 or 6 verses, is that Eger sets God up to be the all-knowing, the all-protective God. Okay? So who is he going to pray to then, right? Is he going to pray to Caesar? No. Is he going to pray to a foreign God? No. Is he going to pray to some other person? No. He has set this up so that we might understand exactly who God is. And then as we look at who God is, he goes into his prayer. Two things I ask you, don't deny them before I die. Two things, Lord, I want two things from you. If you could please give them to me before I die. That is a legitimate prayer. That's a legitimate prayer. Some of you, it's, Lord, I've got certain goals that I want to achieve. Please let me achieve those goals. Now, you have to go between yourself and God in prayer and find out if your prayer, your idea is God's will, right? Others have to do with family. Lord, let my child come back to you. My child has departed the faith. Let my child come back to you. I know a lot of you pray that prayer. That's a legitimate prayer. And you're praying it to the right person, right? You're praying to the God of the universe, the one who can answer it. He sets us up that way to let us know that these prayers are going the right direction. And you would probably say in your prayer, Lord, help my child come back and do it before I die. Lord, give me what's best for me in this life. Now, that's a tough prayer to pray, even though it's very short, couple verses. And it's tough because it's very brief. And it's saying to God, God, I don't have the answer. God, I don't know exactly what's going to happen. I'll do my best to figure things out. But Lord, if you could just share with me your will. That's why it's so important that we're alone, that we're not distracted when we go to the Lord in prayer, because he can speak in so many ways. He can speak to your heart in a way that isn't even words, right? He can move you, we like to say. Or who knows, you know, you might discover in his word the answer to your question. But the bottom line is you want to go to the right person. And Eger does that here. He makes some simple prayers. He does that because we have a bad memory. We have bad short-term memory, not that God does. And secondly, that we want to see things done now. God, move. And we want to see God move in our life. And we see that happen when we see our life and our will conforming more to God's will. So talk to the Father simply and straight. Make it simple. Philippians 4, Paul says, don't be anxious about anything, but in everything, by what? By prayer and supplication, giving yourself into God. With thanksgiving, make your request known to God. Be simple about it. Go to God. Let him know what your request is. Don't be embarrassed that you don't know the King's English. Don't be embarrassed that, you know, you think what you think might be out of God's will. He'll tell you. He'll let you know. He can. If you're a saved person and you're praying to God, He will hear you. And if you have a saved conscience, He can touch your conscience. Even in the midst of your prayer, He can convince you that something you want is not the right thing. So if you're not saved, what does that mean? Well, the first prayer God ever hears is somebody's prayer for salvation. So my encouragement to you is, if you want to pray to God, you better make sure that you know Him personally. He's not some God out there. He's not some God that's just sort of hovering over, watching you, and just created us and then moved on. And He's not some false God. You know, He's not something that really doesn't have all the power. We have testimonies of people right here who could tell you God's moved in terrific ways in their life. But He wants to know you in a personal way. So your first prayer should be that prayer, asking God for that relationship. It may be, rejection of the sin in your life. It may involve explaining to Him how He is your Lord and your Savior from this moment forward. However you express that in your words, that's fine. I don't think there's a right way or a wrong way to pray it. I just think you need to say, Lord, I need You now. I'll surrender to You. I want to be Yours. However you want to phrase that. And God comes into your life at that moment. Now, you might not see fireworks. You might not see special things, but maybe you will. Wouldn't it be great to become a Christian on the 4th of July? That's God, right? So I don't know if that's going to happen to you, but the bottom line is, once you have that relationship, God can speak to you in a way that He can't speak to you if you're rejecting Him as your Lord and Savior. So come to Him. Let the Spirit work in your life, and let God be your Lord and Savior. The second thing we see here that we find for Agur anyway is he makes his request known. He says, two things I ask you. Don't deny them of me before I die. And here we go. He says, the first thing is, Lord, I want you to remove far from me falsehood and lying. Give me neither poverty nor riches. Feed me with the food that is needful for me. So two things. First one, take away all of the falsehood and lying in my life. Now, isn't that an interesting thing to say? He could have picked anything that he wanted before he died. He could have said, Lord, you know, I want my son to be a doctor, or I want, you know, a success for my, want my daughter to marry rich, or he could have said anything. But what does he say? He says, take falsehood and lying away from me. Remove far from me falsehood and lying. You can almost see the thought process as he's saying that. He knows we live in a world that's filled with lies. He knows that those lies can trip you up. But he knows our Father in heaven is not a father of lies. And so he's asking God to remove those things. When I think of that, I think of the division that we have in our country and all of the misinformation that gets passed around. And I have to tell you, as somebody who's lived long enough, I have social media accounts and I'm on there like anybody else. But since the advent of social media, it's gotten so bad. Because you don't even know what's real and what's not real. You don't know what you're being told is truth or not. And then somebody gets it, and they pass it, and they pass it, and it's generations down the line, right, before anybody says, wait a minute, that's not real. I was watching the news last night, and they had a phone camera perspective of a Russian soldier parachuting supposedly into Ukraine out of the plane, you know, as the Russians were starting to take ground. And you see him holding, he's doing the selfie thing, and then he's looking down and he's looking up. You can see the parachute and all this stuff. And they uncover in the news, and the story was that people have taken this to be truth, when in actuality it was a training video from like 7 years ago. Probably happened in Russia. There was no war going on. There was nothing. They were just jumping out of planes like soldiers do to practice. And yet, there we were, just soaking it up. We live in a world of lies. And the lies are in so many areas of our life, right? A lot of it we see in the media, but there are lies even in our relationships. There are lies that we have to live with at work. There are falsehoods. Even ourselves, we say things or we tell people things that we know are not true. We might walk away with our head down saying, oh, why did I do that? Why did I say that? And yet, even us, even, you know, I can point the finger at me, you can point the finger at you, we tell falsehoods. We tell lies, whether they're big lies or little white lies. We do it, and we know it's not right. Our world is filled with it because we live in a world that's sinful. Let's face it, it's a wreck. But we are a part of it, and we're living in it. We don't like what we see, but we want to get rid of it.
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7: Going out for that afternoon run just became a whole lot more comfortable with cloudy skies and cool temperatures in the low to mid 70s. We have a chance of rainfall tonight and going into the weekend in the Willamette Valley Weather Center. I'm Robert Pratt.
0: In John 16:33, Jesus said, "In the world you will have trouble, but take heart, I have overcome the world." 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
8: The commandment of God would tolerate acts of mercy on the Sabbath day and emergencies, but not bartering, not selling, not doing work. That was to be outlawed completely. This is a special day for worship and praise and to remember the blessing of the Lord. And it's also for our benefit to stop working, to rest, so the body can recuperate. You see, it was to be characterized by rest, as Deuteronomy 5:14 says.

0: This is Hope for Today. You know, we live in a world, and I'm sure you see this like I do, it never seems to slow down. There's always another task to complete, another deadline to meet, another responsibility demanding our attention. Many people are exhausted, and it's not just physically exhausted, it's emotionally and spiritually exhausted as well. Yet, when we open the first book of the Bible, we find something a little surprising. After 6 days of creation, God set apart a day of rest. Today we continue our look at the seventh day in Genesis chapter 2, verses 1 through 3. And David's taking us back there, back to this passage, in just a moment. And just before we get into the Word,
1: well, it's time to check the mailbox again. And Jim, we have a letter there from
0: Eugene and Lori.
1: Yeah, right?
0: Green Valley Lake, California.
1: That's awesome.
0: I love this note here, Matt. Simple and direct. It is always such a joy to hear David teach the Word. He is so clear, and I thank you for his ministry.
1: One of the best things we can hear.
0: Yeah.
1: And if you'd like to get in touch with us, we'd love to hear from you.
0: Call us in the U.S. at 800-75-BIBLE, 800-75-242-53. 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Right now, though, here's David to continue our study of the seventh day in our passage, Genesis chapter 2, verses 1 through 3.
2: Thus the heavens and the earth were finished, and all the host of them. And on the seventh day, God ended his work, which he had made. And he rested on the seventh day from all his work, which he had made. And God blessed the seventh day and sanctified it, because that in it he had rested from all his work, which God created and made. Will you join me, please, in prayer? Father, we ask that in these moments together, you will deepen our understanding of what happened on the seventh day, of why God blessed it, why God sanctified it, hallowed it. I pray, dear Lord, that we'll understand about the Sabbath, that we, Father, will see what your Scripture teaches and rejoice in it. Thank you, Lord, for all you're doing. We praise your holy name. And Lord, speak to our hearts. There are a lot of us that need rest and peace from you. You're the one who said, "Peace I leave with you. Not as the world gives, give I unto you. Let not your heart be troubled, neither let it be afraid." There are so many fears and anxieties, so many reasons to struggle and feel the stress of life. God, I thank you that you give us peace that passes all understanding, that will keep our hearts and minds through Christ. And for those who are troubled with us, Lord, I just pray that you take the burden away, that they will find rest in you. To those who may be struggling with religious performance, God, help them to see there's a better way. There's a way of rest, a way of peace. May we all learn to relax in your wonderful love and to know that you're the God that meets every need that we have. We thank you in Jesus' name. Amen. Now let's come to a third matter. We've said so far that the seventh day was declared by God to be the day he ended his work of creation. And secondly, that it was designed by God to be a unique and blessed day. Number three, the seventh day was developed by God for man's benefit. If you still have your Bible open to Deuteronomy 5:14, notice the last phrase, that thy manservant, thy maidservant may rest as well as thou. Mark 2:27 says, the Sabbath was made for man, and not man for the Sabbath. You know, I see that as a very important principle. A lot of people who have made it a legalistic matter, the Sabbath day, it looks like man is made for the Sabbath. But that's not the point. The Sabbath was made for man. that we might rest. Let me just give you two things. First, no work was to be done. That's what we read in Exodus 20 and in Deuteronomy 5. You know that the Jewish people have many, many laws that interpret the law of God. They add many, many things to help us understand the law of God. Concerning the Sabbath day, you just can hardly believe the amount of laws they have designed. It's unbelievable. Even in terms of how far you can walk on the Sabbath day. We lived in a Jewish Orthodox neighborhood for about 8 years. And it was very interesting to watch on the Sabbath day what happens. First of all, everybody lived in that neighborhood because it was close to the synagogue, because you cannot live too far away because you can only walk, you can't drive a car on the Sabbath day. So if they're going to worship, they can only live so far away. When we bought this house, they were trying to buy up the entire neighborhood, only for the Orthodox Jews. They were all Lubavitchers, and they wanted to control the entire neighborhood. And the way we got the house, we were driving down the street, trying to get closer to the church where I was pastoring at the time, because we lived quite a ways away. And we were driving down the street, and we noticed a realtor getting out of his car with a sign. And he walked over the grass, and he started pounding it in. And I walked right up, and I said, "Is this house going to be for sale?" He said, "Yeah." I said, "I'm just putting it up right now." I said, "Good, I'll buy it." He said, "Okay." So he took the sign down, threw it in his car. We went right down to the real estate office and made the deal. So the neighborhood couldn't do anything about it. Needless to say, it was a very interesting 8 years. There are a lot of interesting things that you learn. No work was to be done. Turn to Nehemiah chapter 13. Nehemiah chapter 13. According to the Bible, the seventh day was developed by God for man's benefit. The Sabbath was made for man, not man for the Sabbath, according to Mark 2:27. And that means that no work was to be done. In Nehemiah 13, verse 15, we have a restoration of Sabbath law on the part of Nehemiah as the people had gotten away from the Word of God. It said, "In those days saw I in Judah some men treading wine presses on the Sabbath and bringing in sheaves, or we would say heaps of grain, and lading asses or loading up the donkeys, and also wine, grapes, and figs, and all kinds of burdens, which they brought into Jerusalem on the Sabbath day. And I testified against them in the day which they sold victuals. There dwelt men of Tyre also therein, who brought fish and all manner of wares and sold on the Sabbath unto the children of Judah and in Jerusalem. Then I contended with the nobles of Judah and said unto them, what evil thing is this that ye do? And here it is, profane the Sabbath day. Did not your fathers thus, and did not our God bring all this evil upon us and upon this city? Yet ye bring more wrath upon Israel by profaning the Sabbath. And it came to pass that when the gates of Jerusalem began to be dark before the Sabbath, I commanded the gates should be shut and charged that they should not be opened till after the Sabbath. And some of my servants said I at the gates that there should be no burden be brought in on the Sabbath day. So the merchants and sellers of all kinds of wares lodged without Jerusalem once or twice. Then I testified against them and said unto them, why lodge ye about the wall? If ye do so again, I will lay hands on you." We're not talking here blessing and prayer. "From that time forth came they no more on the Sabbath. And I commanded the Levites that they should cleanse themselves and that they should come and keep the gates to sanctify the Sabbath day. Remember me, O my God, concerning this also, and spare me according to the greatness of thy mercy." You are profaning the Sabbath day when you're conducting business, when you're bringing in your wares into the city, when you're going out in the fields and working. You're profaning it. Turn to Jeremiah chapter 17. The Bible is clear. No work is to be done. If you do it, you are profaning that day. You are to hallow the Sabbath day. Jeremiah 17, verse 19. "Thus saith the Lord unto me, go and stand in the gate of the children of the people, by which the kings of Judah come in, and by which they go out, and in all the gates of Jerusalem, and say unto them, Hear the word of the Lord, ye kings of Judah and all Judah and all the inhabitants of Jerusalem who enter in by these gates. Thus saith the Lord, take heed to yourselves and bear no burden on the Sabbath day. Remember, they accused Jesus of encouraging that when he told a man to take up his pallet and walk. He would be carrying a burden on the Sabbath. But remember, acts of mercy and healing could be done. They had stretched the law to the point they were very legalistic. Neither carry forth a burden out of your houses on the Sabbath day, neither do any work, but hallow the Sabbath day as I commanded your fathers. But they obeyed not, neither inclined their ear, but made their neck stiff, that they might not hear nor receive instruction. And it shall come to pass, if you diligently hearken unto me, saith the Lord, to bring in no burden through the gates of the city on the Sabbath day, but hallow the Sabbath day. Make it sacred to do no work on it. Verse 27, but if you will not hearken unto me to hallow the Sabbath day and not to bear a burden, even entering in at the gates of Jerusalem on the Sabbath day, then I'll kindle a fire in its gate and it will devour the palaces of Jerusalem and it shall not be quenched. You remember what was going on at the time of our Lord on special Sabbath days, high days, feast days? They had money changers in the temple and bringing in all kinds of stuff, and Jesus cleansed the temple just like Nehemiah did in his day. Because they were violating the Sabbath day. The same ones tolerated that who accused Jesus of violating the Sabbath when he simply healed somebody. There is not one evidence in the whole New Testament that Jesus ever broke Sabbath law. Never did. But when he healed somebody on the Sabbath, they accused him of breaking the law, but that was their tradition. It wasn't the commandment of God. The commandment of God would tolerate acts of mercy on the Sabbath day in emergencies, but not bartering, not selling, not doing work. That was to be outlawed completely. This is a special day for worship and praise and to remember the blessing of the Lord. And it's also for our benefit to stop working, to rest, so the body can recuperate. You see, it was to be characterized by rest, as Deuteronomy 5:14 says. And turn to Leviticus 25. It's interesting that the land also was involved in the celebration of the Sabbath, and there was to be rest for the land every seventh year. Leviticus chapter 25. And look at verse 4 and 5. This principle of the seventh day, the seventh year, consistent throughout as a symbol of rest, even for the land. We read in verse 4, but in the seventh year shall be a Sabbath of rest unto the land, a Sabbath for the Lord. Thou shalt neither sow thy field nor prune thy vineyard. That which groweth of its own accord of thy harvest shall thou not reap, neither gather the grapes of thy vine undressed. It is a year of rest unto the land. Now, if I ask you, what is the Sabbath day for? It's to rest. Don't do any work. Now, some of you are practicing that every day, and that is not what God said. He said, 6 days shalt thou labor and do all of thy work. You say, well, I'm unemployed. Well, you do have a full-time job, and that is to look for a job 6 days a week, 8 hours a day. You look for a job. That's your job if you don't have a job. And some of us don't do that. We just kind of hang around, get depressed, discouraged, and say, well, it's so hard to get a job. You know, it's who you know, not what you know, and so forth. And so we don't do anything, and we're actually violating what God said. Now, a lot of people say, well, you know, you shouldn't work too hard. You know, I think maybe, you know, 20, 30 hours is about it. You don't want to overdo. And some people say, if you work a little less, you might live longer. You know, that really is not true. Statistics don't prove that out at all. And some people think that you'll sleep better if you don't work. But the Bible says the sleep of a laboring man is sweet, whether he eats little or much. Now, isn't that interesting? If you pork out before you go to bed, you say, well, I'll keep you awake. Well, not if you worked hard all day, it won't. I do recommend that you don't do that before you go to sleep, but, you know, it's interesting, isn't it, what the Bible actually teaches about work. We need to work. Man was designed to work. But there's one day, the seventh day, where God says, don't work at all. It's a day for rest. And he illustrates it in every area, including the land. The land is going to rest the seventh year, and even when it's producing its own fruit, though you didn't do anything, it just came up, don't go out and glean it, just leave it alone. Why? Because the land needs to rest. We all know that that principle, which is still used in Israel today, makes their land extremely productive. They're the third most productive agricultural nation next to the United States and Canada, which really has more opportunity for volume. But that little country is remarkable. Per capita and per square foot, it's no contest. Israel is the most productive nation on the face of the earth. The land needs rest, and when it rests, it recuperates, and the soil becomes more fertile and more productive. The same thing is true for us. We need to rest. Is there anybody here that needs to rest? Amen? Some of you are weary and tired. You need to rest. The seventh day is declared by God to be the day He ended His work of creation. Secondly, it's designed by God to be a unique and blessed day, different from all other days. And third, it was developed by God for man's benefit, for rest, no work to be done. Now, number four, the seventh day was demanded by God as a sign of His covenant with the children of Israel. Look at Exodus 31, verse 12. And the Lord spoke unto Moses, saying, Speak thou also unto the children of Israel, saying, Verily, my Sabbath ye shall keep. For it is a sign between me and you. Who's he talking to? The children of Israel. It's a sign between me and you throughout your generations, that ye may know that I am the Lord who doth sanctify you or set you apart. Ye shall keep the Sabbath therefore, for it is holy unto you. Every one that defileth shall surely be put to death. For whosoever doeth any work therein, that soul shall be cut off from among his people, lost forever. When a Jew is cut off from Israel, it means he's lost. He will never have life from God. Pretty strong, isn't it? 6 days may work be done, but in the seventh is the Sabbath of rest, holy to the Lord, dedicated to Him, separate from Him. Whosoever doeth any work in the Sabbath day, he shall surely be put to death. Wherefore the children of Israel shall keep the Sabbath, to observe the Sabbath throughout their generations for a perpetual covenant. It's a sign between me and the children of Israel forever. For in 6 days the Lord made heaven and earth, and on the seventh day He rested and was refreshed. Just some quick things. Number one, according to the Bible, it is a sign between God and the children of Israel only. There's no record that it's a sign of the covenant God has with the Gentiles.

0: when God gave the sign of the covenant of King David. The sign is the virgin birth. This shall be a sign unto you. Behold, a virgin shall conceive and shall bear a son. How will I know who's the one to sit on the throne of David forever and ever? Answer, virgin birth. When God gave the sign of the new covenant, the sign of the new covenant is the blood of the covenant. And the blood of Jesus Christ washes away our sins. And it's the new covenant of God that he promised. Now, the sign of the Mosaic covenant, therefore, is the Sabbath day. It's only between God and the children of Israel. It's a reminder to the children of Israel that the Lord is the one who sanctifies them. That means sets them apart from all nations of the world. You see, if God had all the Gentiles also keeping the Sabbath, then the Jews would not be unique and sanctified. They are set apart by the Sabbath. They are also set apart by diet. I happen to believe if you follow the Jewish diet, it'll probably be good for your health. But I do not believe that diet is obligatory on any Gentile. It is for Jews, because the Lord God is separating them, sanctifying them from all the other nations of the world to make them a unique people for his own sake. We're told that it's a covenant between God and Jews, the children of Israel, to be kept throughout all their generations, verse 16. They're never to stop doing this. And by the way, even in the millennium, they'll still be doing it. Celebrating the Sabbath day as a reminder of the covenant that God gave to them, the Mosaic covenant, and the special relationship that God has with the children of Israel. So it is not a covenant for Gentiles. In the Church of Jesus Christ, we're neither Jew nor Gentile. We are all one in Jesus Christ. There are many Jewish believers who believe they are still, because they're Jewish, under the obligation to celebrate the Sabbath and to worship on the Sabbath. I have no quibblings with them at all. I say, God bless them. I can understand that. I really can. But if you're a Gentile and you're a Christian, you're under no obligation to keep the Sabbath. You could go to services on the Sabbath day. You could go on Sunday, go on Monday, go on Tuesday. Every day is to be counted alike and to worship the Lord every day. That's very possible. But understand, that seventh day, that Sabbath day was demanded by God. It was not an option. It's a sign of his covenant with the children of Israel only.
1: That's Bible teacher and author David Hocking with our study today on the seventh day from Genesis chapter 2, verses 1 through 3. And of course, this is part of our current radio series, In the Beginning, covering those first nine chapters of the book of Genesis. And there's more Bible teaching coming on Hope for Today. David will have that in just a few moments, so stay tuned for that. First, though, Matt's here, and we want to tell you about a great resource for your home Bible study library. Matt?
2: Jim, the first nine chapters of God's Word are incredibly revealing.
1: Yeah, we see our triune God creating the world, the universe, and every bit of life inside.
2: The vastness of our universe, the incredible complexity of design is amazing.
1: Yeah, but we also see the early fellowship of mankind with God.
2: Yeah, the subsequent and tragic fall of mankind with introduction of sin into the world.
1: And also the picture of God's justice and grace for believers as Amen. Pictured in the flood.
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1: Well, thank you, Matt. 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And you'll also find

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2: I think Zachary learned an important lesson about friendship when he met Lucy. 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Our production engineer was Bob Luttrell. And our executive producer was Chuck Bolte. And I'm Chris, hoping you'll join us again next time for more Adventures in Odyssey.
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10: Clouds are thick tonight and tomorrow looks cooler and a little damp, so plan accordingly and drive safely this weekend. Overnight lows in the mid-50s, highs tomorrow in the drippy upper 60s. In the Willamette Valley Weather Center, I'm Robert Prout.
11: Hey, this is Rant. I got some great news. 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
0: Some of you are looking for lightning from heaven. You're looking for something dramatic that will get your attention, that God somehow will write your name in the heavens, in the clouds, and you're looking for that kind of sign. But you know what? Some of us aren't quieting ourselves and listening for how God really speaks, which is in the whisper.

0: Welcome to Bold Steps with Mark Jobe, president of Moody Bible Institute, and also senior pastor of New Life Community Church in Chicago. I'm Wayne Shepherd. Now, if you live in a place where the seasons change, you already have had a head start on us understanding what it means to get ready for what that brings. But Mark, today, right now, there are listeners who are wanting a spiritual change of season, aren't there? You're going to walk us through what that involves and some practical steps to make that happen.
1: You know, Wayne, seasons are always changing. You're either going into a season, in the middle of a season, or at the end of a season. And some of us really struggle with transition. What does God want me to do in this new season? The will of God. We're going to be looking at a man who had to change seasons, but in order to do so effectively, he had to hear the whisper of God.
0: Mm-hmm.
1: And some of you God has been whispering to, but you need to pause, you need to listen, you need to hear.
0: Well, this message comes from a New Life Community Church series called Move in Us, and it couldn't be timelier. It's titled, Are You Ready for a New Season? Here's Mark.
1: Chicago is known as a city that has a lot of different weather seasons. This isn't like San Diego, California. When it's hot, in August, it's hot. And when it's cold in February, it's cold. We have seasons, and you have to be ready for the season, because if you're not ready, you're going to get caught off guard. How many of you have tried to hang on to an old season, but, you know, the new season comes? I mean, I see people, you know, when the weather's changing to cold, they're still in their shorts out there, and it's like 30, 29 degrees. It's like, bro, I think you need to hang it up. And have you ever walked out of your house not ready for the season because you're still kind of hanging on to the old season? Not too long ago, my wife said, are you going like that? I said, yeah, it's not bad outside. I'm in my sweater. I got outside, man, it was freezing cold. I'm trying to get the frost off my windshield. I'm hugging my cup of coffee. It is freezing cold. All day I was cold because I wasn't ready for the new season. Some of you spiritually are about to shift into a new season. Fasting and prayer is going to be a part of that. But it's a new season. You can cling to a season that you should have left, or you can try to step into a season that you're not ready for. But part of stepping into the new season is preparing yourself now for the season that's coming. So I'd like for you to take your Bibles today and turn to 1 Kings chapter 19. We're going to be looking at verses 9 through 18 of 1 Kings. I'm going to begin reading in verse 9. This story is about a man by the name of Elijah. Don't confuse him with Elisha. Elisha is the man that he mentored, his protege. Elijah is a major prophet in the Old Testament. And the Bible says that at this season of his life, he came to a cave and he lodged in it. And behold, the word of the Lord came to him. And God said to him, what are you doing here, Elijah? And Elijah answered, I've been very jealous for the Lord, the God of hosts. For the people of Israel have forsaken your covenant, thrown down your altars, killed your prophets with the sword. I even only am left, and they seek my life to take it away. This is a very dark moment in Elijah's life. But let me give you the background a little bit. Elijah is this iconic prophet. He's called of God to turn the nation of Israel around. And so Elijah begins to, by God, be used of God. He tells it not to rain, and it doesn't rain for several years. He's used of God to do miracles. He confronts the prophets of Baal in this iconic moment in which he calls fire down from heaven, and in front of all the people, the altar's consumed by the fire from heaven. Everybody's left aghast. He thinks he's won the battle. He thinks all the nation of Israel is going to turn around now. Finally, he's going to see what his heart has desired. And then Jezebel, the queen, that notorious Jezebel says, I want that man dead. I want his head on a platter. And Elijah, instead of saying, no, God has called me, he runs. In fact, it's a turning moment. Everything that he expected to happen has turned out wrong. He expected the nation to turn around and it doesn't. He expected himself to be a hero and he's not. He expected that all this prayer and labor and battle and famine would turn out to good and it doesn't. And so he runs. He runs away. He runs to the cave. He finds himself in the middle of a desert, alone, discouraged, tired, fatigued, disillusioned, anxious. And while he's laying there, he says, God, I want to die. He's suicidal. Take my life. It's not worth living. I'm done. I give up. I don't want to fight anymore. God meets him, strengthens him, empowers him with a supernatural meal. And then for 40 days, he goes without eating. Ends up in a cave. 40 days, nothing to eat. Ends up in a cave. And then God meets with them. As we begin our 21 days of fasting and prayer, I'm reminded that oftentimes what throws us into the valley is not that God has changed his mind, but that we, like Elijah, have lost our clarity. Elijah had not lost his calling, he had lost clarity. And can I tell you, there are some people right now this morning sitting right here in this auditorium, and right now you lack clarity. In fact, there are some people today right now that you have a distorted narrative of your life. You have a wrong picture of what's happening in your life. Your reality and God's reality don't match. You think it's over and God says, it's just a pause, I'm working in your life. You think God can never use you because you failed too much, and God says, I took you through that, and finally, as you surrender, I can use you. Some of you have bought into the narrative that has been spoken over your life. Some of you grew up in homes where you were told, you're nothing, you're a failure, you're not worth it, you're going to end up just like your father did or just like your mother did, and you've taken on that, that's your narrative. I am that. You've personified it. You've drank the water of that narrative. Some of you have a picture of who you are that doesn't match the picture of heaven. Some of you have a story about your life that is completely distorted, and that story is causing you to stay stuck. I believe that one of the first things that God wants to do when he takes us to the next season is that God takes us from distorted reality to divine perspective. Fasting oftentimes is the preparation to hear the voice of God and to get clarity in our thinking. I can't tell you how many times in the Bible there are stories of fasting before a major breakthrough, before a change of season. I'll highlight just a few. There's too many to go over. Moses, for example, he fasted 40 days in preparation to receive the Ten Commandments. This was huge. He was about to receive the Ten Commandments, about to take Israel in a different direction. They were going in a new season. Fasts 40 days and receives the iconic Ten Commandments that's found in Exodus chapter 34. Daniel the prophet, who was in Babylon, he fasted 3 weeks before he received a vision from God as to the future of the nation and the prophetic utterance that were given to him. Nehemiah served in the king's court and found out that Israel, the walls were down and it had been destroyed, and he was very grieved about it, and it led him to fasting and prayer. And so he fasted and prayed before he rebuilt, miraculously, the walls of Jerusalem. The Apostle Paul in Acts chapter 9, he had a dramatic conversion. They call it the road to Damascus. And after he was converted, he fasted for 3 days before he embraced his call. The early church, in preparation to send out missionaries to plant the new churches, they fasted and prayed and listened to the Holy Spirit, it tells us in Acts chapter 12, as they went into a new season of taking territory for God. Jesus was pretty quiet as he was growing up. He had not begun his public ministry until his second cousin, John the Baptizer, publicly baptized him. Immediately, Jesus went to the desert for 40 days. You know what he was doing? Seeking God and fasting. Right before his public ministry, right before he was launched, right before he would do what God called him to do, 40 days of fasting and seeking God. Elijah, 40 days towards a very discouraging chapter in his life. 40 days that led him to a cave. And I picked the story up really in the cave because I believe that there's some lessons that we can learn from Elijah's story about our next season.
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1: Elijah ends up in a cave. He's tired, hungry, depressed, anxious, disillusioned, ready to be done. You ever felt that way? And God says to him, "What are you doing here? What are you doing here, Elijah?" Now, God wasn't asking him exactly what he was doing in the cave, but he was asking, "Hey, Elijah, how did you get here? What happened so that you are here in this place? What happened in your life that led you to this crazy place that you're in right now? How did you descend into this place?" Listen, when God asks a question, it's not because he doesn't know the answer. He always knows the answer. He asks us so that we could self-examine ourselves. And I want to know the question. Maybe God is asking you today, "Hey, how did you get here?" You look at your situation right now, maybe it's not a good chapter in your life. Maybe you're struggling. Maybe it's a bad chapter and you are like Elijah, full of anxiety, wondering about the future, a little bit confused. And God says to you, "How did you get here?" I want you to notice Elijah's response, because Elijah had been rehearsing this over and over and over and over in his head. And he has this distortive narrative about how he got there. He says, "I've been very zealous for the Lord God Almighty, but the Israelites have rejected your covenant, broken down your altars, put your prophets to death with the sword, and I am the only one left. And now they're trying to kill me too. Hey, God, I've done my part. Everybody else has failed. The Israelites, the leaders, the pagans, they've all done what's wrong. And look at where I'm at, God. I'm the only one still following you." Can I tell you something? That was a distorted narrative. You know what God tells him later on? hey, Elijah, there's 7,000 others who've not bowed their knee. You're not the only one. You see, he was blaming everybody else. He had a toxic narrative. Can I tell you something? God was trying to get Elijah to take responsibility for where he was at and stop blaming others for where he was at. I believe that one of the first things that God does through fasting and prayer is give us clarity about our reality. God starts to blow away the lies about us, the false narratives, so that we can be honest and see our narrative the way that God sees it. You know, can I tell you something? One of your worst enemies is your own toxic thoughts. Sometimes when people are depressed or sad or struggling, they don't want to be around anybody else. And maybe you're here today and it was a battle to get to church because you thought, I don't want to be around people. I just want to be by myself. One of the worst places for you to be is by yourself with your own thoughts, rehearsing them over and over and over again. Now, I know you don't want to be around people because people are going to ask you, how are you doing? And you have to either smile and say, I'm doing okay. How are you doing? How about the Bears? Because what you don't want to say is, do you really want to know? And then spend a half hour telling people how you're doing. And so you think, do I really want to go? Do I want to talk to people? Do I want to be around people? But I want to tell you something. One of the best things for you to be is around other people that can speak into your thoughts, around the Word of God that can speak truth where there's been lies, in the worship of God, so as you're worshiping God, He can begin to clear away the fog and confusion about what you're thinking. You shouldn't be alone with your own thoughts, some of the worst place to be. And so Elijah needed God to jolt him out of his wrong thinking. Number two, not only does God correct how we see things, but God also quiets us so that we can hear His voice. God calls Elijah out of the cave because He wants Elijah to hear His whisper. Notice what it says in verse 11. Elijah's in the cave, and then God says, what are you doing here? He gives a response, and then God says to him, go out and stand on the mount before the Lord. In other words, go out to the entrance of the cave. And behold, the Lord passed by, and a great and strong wind tore the mountains and broke into pieces the rocks before the Lord. But the Lord was not in the wind. And after the wind, there was an earthquake. Imagine standing at the entrance of the cave, and this hurricane is blowing in front. You're feeling the push of the wind. You're healing the howl of it as it goes through the cave. You're feeling the strength of it. God was there, but He wasn't in the wind. And then the Bible says that there's an earthquake. Imagine being in a cave and the earth starts to shake. Rocks start to move. Things start to tremble and rumble, and you hear the sound of it coming from inside of the cave as things begin to tremble. But God was not in the earthquake. And then there's a fire. We're not talking about a little fire. We're talking about this huge vortex of a fire that comes, this blazing fire in front of them. And it says, and after the fire, the sound of a low whisper. In fact, in the Hebrew, it uses three words to describe this whisper. The Old Testament is written in the Hebrew language. One of the words means silent whisper. The other word means fine or minuscule. And the other word means sound or voice. It could be translated something like this: a sound of thin silence, or a gentle whisper of stillness, or a voice emerging from the silence. You see, God was not in the earthquake. God was not in the hurricane. God was not in the blazing fire. God was in the whisper. So Some of you are looking for lightning from heaven. You're looking for a sign that will jolt you. You're looking for something dramatic that will get your attention, that God somehow will write your name in the heavens within the clouds, and you're looking for that kind of sign. But you know what? Some of us aren't quieting ourselves and listening for how God really speaks, which is in the whisper. You know why we can't hear the whisper? Because there's too much noise. Too much noise in our head, too much noise around us, too much noise in our society, the combustion, the busyness, the craziness, the music. In fact, some of you are very, very uncomfortable with silence. It makes you nervous. Silence forces us to think. You want the TV in the background, you want the music blaring, you want the social media scrolling, but if someone takes your phone away from you and the electricity goes out and you're in silence, it's uncomfortable. Why? Because now you have to think. You're not distracted. You have to examine. You see, I believe that part of the rhythm of true disciples is that we pause to hear the voice of God. We get in the habit of listening. We pause to think, to say, God, what are you saying?
0: God speaks in the whisper. That's Mark Jobe on Bold Steps, a message titled, Are You Ready for a New Season? We'll hear more of this important lesson tomorrow, so make plans to join us then. In the meantime, be sure to visit our website where you can catch up on previous messages from Mark or share them with someone you know. Well, Mark, this month is very special to us. Through the years, you have put together several wonderfully produced resources, and we have a new one called Tenacious. So tell me what this is all about.
1: Yeah, and these resources are meant to be able to be something physical that we put into your hand to just help you, typically in a devotional way, continue to press into the Word. Tenacious is exactly that. It's a devotional booklet written specifically for those of you that are saying, it's hard for me to really continue on. I feel discouraged. Maybe you're distracted. Maybe there's doubt. Maybe you're saying, this is really hard to keep going. This will be a great resource. I can't wait to put this in your hand. Out of 2 Timothy, but I address several things like fanning the flame, I believe that you're called, living your faith with confidence. Sometimes the enemy robs us of our sense of confidence. Strengthened by grace. Some of you are trying to work out your salvation. You don't understand the grace of God that strengthens us. Or how to prepare for the last days, because, hey, this isn't a wimpy faith. This is a strong faith, finishing strong. All of it around the topic of tenacious. How do you keep strong in a world that really is not for you?
0: Yeah, what a great tool for spiritual growth. It's called Tenacious, Living a Faith That Outlives You, a bold step study of 2 Timothy with Mark. 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I'm Wayne Shepherd. We'll see you tomorrow for the next part of this message. 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That's coming up Friday, right here on Bold Steps with Mark Job. 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
2: Not much of a nighttime view, but at least we can turn off the water sprinklers. Clouds are thick with rain moving in tonight and stick it around for our weekend. Overnight lows in the mid-50s. Friday will remain cloudy and cooler with highs in the upper 60s. In the Willamette Valley Weather Center, I'm Robert Prout.
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7: There is coming a king. Who is that king? The Lord Jesus Christ. Who will it be that comes back? The Lord Jesus Christ. He came once in humility. He returns in honor. He came in meekness. He returns in might. He came in poverty. He returns in power. He came in shame and he returns in sovereignty. Someday your trouble will be over and salvation will come and you'll reign with the King.
8: Welcome to Grace to You with John MacArthur. I'm your host, Phil Johnson. Today, John is going to continue his series on something every believer should look forward to with joy, Christ's second coming. The first time Jesus came to earth, he was meek and lowly. But the second time he comes, he will come as a conquering king. You'll see that in John's study titled The Return and Reign of Jesus Christ. But before we get to the lesson, a question that often comes up during a prophecy series like this one is, why study eschatology, the doctrine of the end times? You don't have to know the details of Christ's return to be saved, so why take the time to understand those future events? Listen to how John answered that question.
9: Well, of course, God said in Scripture that he that has this hope in him purifies himself. Living in the light of the imminent return of Jesus Christ puts the pressure on us to live godly lives.
8: As a sanctifying effect.
9: It's a sanctifying anticipation.
8: Right.
9: That's what it is. But beyond that, how is it possible that anyone would assume that the end of the story is the least important part? That is beyond comprehension to me. In fact, it's kind of an interesting thing to think about, but there are a lot of people who don't even want to make a decision about Genesis. They don't know whether they believe in the actual creation account in 6 days, so they're a little fuzzy on the beginning and a little fuzzy on the end, and they want to be held up as experts on the middle. Look, I often say it this way. The Old Testament is the anticipation of Christ, and that is the glory of the Old Testament. The Gospels are the incarnation of Christ, and that is the majesty of the New Testament. The book of Acts is the proclamation of Christ, and that's the mission of the church. The epistles are the explanation of Christ, the theology around his coming. And the book of Revelation is the glorification of Christ. How can we rob him of the knowledge of that glory. I think that is a sinful thing for a preacher or a teacher to do, to avoid the full glory of Christ revealed in the prophetic passages of Scripture, which is one of the reasons early on that I even got into Zechariah. And you will remember also I did the book of Daniel because right. It also was prophetic. And I think I've preached through Revelation 2 or 3 times throughout my ministry. And the Olivet Discourse, which is Christ's own sermon on his second coming, I am responsible to give the whole counsel of God. And the most exhilarating, glorious truth of all beyond our own personal salvation is the glory of Christ. You know, this is what I think the martyrs under the altar in the book of Revelation were praying about. Lord, how long are you going to tolerate this? Kind of like the message of Hosea.
4: Yeah.
9: How long are you going to tolerate this? When are you going to take your glory that you deserve? And I think that's why we can't ignore prophetic passages.
10: That's right, friend. And to help you understand Zechariah's prophecy and the implications it has for your life, follow along now as John MacArthur continues his study called The Return and Reign of Jesus Christ.
7: Let's look at the Word of God, Zechariah chapter 9. Look at verse 10. We move from the first coming of Christ, where we see his character, to the second coming of Christ, where we see his conquest. His conquest. This is absolutely fascinating. Now watch. By the way, you say, how can the Old Testament jump from one to the other? Simple. The Old Testament writers didn't see the church age. Do you see? They saw the king coming, offering the kingdom and setting it up. The church is a mystery. Paul says, this is a mystery which has been revealed to me, which was hidden in the past. And so the gap in here is 2,000 years long. Now the Old Testament prophets didn't see. And so immediately the king comes and it moves to his second coming and it says, I will cut off the chariot from Ephraim and the horse from Jerusalem, and the battle bow shall be cut off, and he shall speak peace to the nations, and his dominion shall be from sea even to sea, and from the earth, or from the river rather, even to the ends of the earth. From the deep humiliation and affliction of Messiah at his first coming, Zechariah moves to the glory and exaltation of his second coming. Now the chariot here is a battle chariot. And the horse is an instrument of war. The horse was used for war. So were chariots. And what he's saying here is, I will bring an end to war. I will remove the need for chariots and horses in Jerusalem. They won't have to fight anymore. And the battle bow will be cut off. There's no need for these things. Why? He shall speak peace to the nations, set up his dominion from sea to sea, from the river to the ends of the earth. That's basically a quote from Psalm 72, verse 8. From sea to sea means worldwide. He will rule the world, rule the whole world. And the river here is the river Euphrates, which was the eastern border of the land given originally to Abram. And so from Israel's land, bordered on the east by the Euphrates, extending from that center point, that as the Latins would say, terminus a quo, from that point, all around the world will be the place where Jesus reigns. He will bring peace so that there will be no more need for battle. Now here we are in the salvation part. This is God's wonderful redemption of Israel. No more war. He will rule and he will reign. And then he takes it a step further. Verse 11. As for thee also, that is Israel, by the blood of thy covenant, I have sent forth thy prisoners out of the pit in which is no water. You know, there's a phenomenal thing here that in the Hebrew. And that is this, that this is spoken of as if it already happened. It's a perfect tense. In other words, it's just as good as done. In that day, because of the blood of the covenant, I have already sent forth thy prisoners out of the pit in which was no water. You say, well, what does that mean? Well, he says, first of all, because of the blood of the covenant. What blood is that? Well, you remember back in Genesis 15, God made a promise to Abram. He said, Abram, before he was Abraham, said, I'm going to make a great nation out of you, and I'm going to promise to bless that nation. Now, I want to seal that promise. So you get a goat and a ram and a heifer and a pigeon and a turtle dove. And you split the animals in half and then just kill the pigeon and the turtle dove. And lay half of the animals on this side and half of the animals on this side, the dead pigeon on this side and the dead turtle dove on this side. That's a messy, bloody deal. Say, what's God up to? He got all done doing that, and God just gave him a divine anesthetic, put him to sleep. He zonked. And the Bible says that God speaking of God as a smoking, burning lamp and furnace, God passed between those pieces, Genesis 15. You say, what in the world is that? In the East, when people made a covenant, they made it in blood. And the way they did it was to cut an animal in half and walk between the bloody parts of the animal. That was the custom to seal a promise. And God, watch this. God was not making a promise with Abram. So he just put Abram asleep and said, you're not involved in this, kid. God was making a promise with God. Nobody went through those pieces but him. He vowed with himself to bless his people. That's unconditional. Because God could never break a promise he made with himself. Both parties are incapable of violating it. Because both parties are one and the same God. And so he says, it is because of my own covenant, the blood of that covenant. It may even also include the bloodshed in the Mosaic covenant. And certainly, ultimately, it is the covenant that is fulfilled most singularly in whose blood? The blood of Jesus Christ. Because of the blood that I passed between then, because of the blood of the Mosaic covenant, because of the blood of the Lord Jesus Christ, the once for all offering, because of those things, some past, some yet to come, I'll never violate my promise. It's sealed in blood. You say, well, people always say, amillennialists always say this, the people who don't believe Israel has a place, they say, well, you see, Israel blew it. You see, Israel isn't worthy to be redeemed. Israel isn't worthy to be brought back. Israel forfeited their right. Listen, it doesn't say, but I'm going to bring you back because you're so wonderful. Or I'm going to bring you back because you've just now and then been pretty good. Or I'm going to bring you back because I feel sort of sorry for you. It says, I'm going to bring you back because I made a promise with myself and I sealed that promise in blood. And when I do that, I keep my promise. And so God says, because of the blood of the covenant, now watch this, I have already sent forth the prisoners out of the pit in which is no water. You remember Joseph? Genesis 37, where'd they throw Joseph? Where'd his brothers throw him? In a pit. That was a common place to put people you wanted to get rid of. You know what happened when they threw him in a pit? Nothing. They died. And you know what they used to use for pits? Empty cisterns and dry wells. And that's exactly what you have here. A pit in which there is no water is a dry well. And God says, Israel has been in a dry well a long time, but because of the blood of the covenant and because I have made a vow to Israel, they're as good as out. And that's a great message to announce to the Jews. You know that? That your people are as good as out of the pit someday. When the king comes, Israel will be freed from the pit of trouble, the pit of war, the pit of suffering, to know the liberty of the kingdom of peace and the reign of the Prince of Peace himself. And so because of that, he calls them prisoners of hope in verse 12. Turn to the stronghold, you prisoners of hope. Turn to me is what he's saying. It's all going to come to pass. Trust me, lean on me, ye prisoners of hope. And when you get out, everything that's ever been withheld from you will be given back double measure. Is that in the Bible? It's in the Bible, verse 12. Even today do I declare, I will render what? Double unto you. Not just blessing, double blessing. After all, you've had double anxiety and double pain. I'll render double blessing. And they have had terrible pain, double pain. Isaiah 61:7, I just thought of it, says, for your shame you shall have double, and for confusion they shall rejoice in their portion. Therefore, in their land, they shall possess a double portion. In other words, you had double pain, I'll give you a double portion. That's God's promise. And so he says, I'm going to save them. I'm going to take the war from the earth, verse 10. I'm going to give them salvation and bring them out of the pit. And I'm going to double bless them, verse 12. Now watch this one. Just so we don't lose our place in history, the Holy Spirit stops here and gives us another one of those historical pledges. Are you ready for this one? Verse 13. When I have bent Judah for me and filled the bow with Ephraim and raised up thy sons, O Zion, against thy sons, O Greece, and made thee like the sword of a mighty man, and the Lord shall be seen over them, and his arrow shall go forth like the lightning, and the Lord God shall blow the trumpet and shall go with whirlwinds of the south. Now stop there. Now that seems pretty obscure. But it isn't. Let me show you the picture here. It's really clear if you just look step at a time at it. The Lord says, just to let you know, I'm on your side. Even so you don't doubt me. Even after Alexander, I got another little token along the path here that'll show you I mean business. I will use Judah like a bow. And you know what a bow? You bend that bow. Judah is the bow and Ephraim is the arrow. In other words, I'm going to use you as my weapons, O Zion, against Greece. Now, there's only been one time in history when God ever used Israel to defeat Greece. And that was in the period of time known as the intertestamental period, the period of time between the Old and the New Testament, that 400-year period in there between the last of the scribes, Ezra, and the first, the New Testament, those 400 years, the last 400. In that period of time, Israel knew the domination of Greece. And only one time in those years did they ever break that domination. It was under the Maccabees. Judas Maccabeus, a Jewish man and his sons, started a rebellion against the yoke of Greece because that rotten Greek ruler that had been assigned to Israel by the name of Antiochus Epiphanes had so desecrated the temple, he stuffed pork down the throats of the priests and he sacrificed a pig on the altar, and he was a terrible character. And they were so infuriated by this that God raised up a rebellious army and they literally fought against Greece and prevailed. And so that's what you have here. God is saying, someday I'm going to use you to defeat Greece and make you like the sword of a mighty man. And the Lord will be seen over them at that time, and his arrow shall go forth like the lightning, and the Lord God will blow the trumpet and go like with whirlwinds of the south. If you've ever lived in that part of the world, they say you watch for whirlwinds coming from the south because they're devastating, deadly whirlwinds. And just like a devastating whirlwind, just like lightning cracking out of the sky, just like a sharp arrow and a piercing sword, God says, I'm going to use Israel against Greece. And the war lasted from 175 to 163 B.C. They fought Antiochus Epiphanes and they won their independence. For them, it was a holy war. And here, Zechariah says, God will be your captain. Jehovah will blow the trumpet. He'll call you to battle. He'll send you out to victory. But that's only a touch. That's only a token. That's only a pledge on the path to the final victory that awaits in the great and glorious future when Jesus comes. David Barron, the great commentator, written probably the most significant book on the prophecy of Zechariah, says, quote, Zion and Greece, as has been well observed by another writer, are in this prophecy of Zechariah opposed to one another as the city of God and the city of the world. And the defeat of Antiochus Epiphanes and his successors at the hands of comparative handfuls of despised Jews, to which this passage may refer primarily, foreshadows the final conflict with world power and the judgments to be inflicted on the confederated armies who shall be gathered against Jerusalem, not only directly by the hand of God, but also by the hand of Israel, who shall then be made strong in Jehovah, so that the feeble among them shall be as David, and the house of David shall be as God, as the angel of Jehovah before them. And so Barron is right. What you see here is just a token or a pledge. It's just a historical picture of the ultimate great victory God will win over the nations using Israel even as his instrument. Now let's go on to the final triumph in verse 15. The Lord of hosts shall defend them, and they shall devour and subdue the sling stones. And they shall drink and make a noise as through wine, and they shall be filled like bowls and like the corners of the altar. You know, the Lord of hosts is a great term. In the Hebrew, it literally translates the Lord of armies. The Lord of armies is on their side. He is going to defend them like a lion. He will devour. You see, it's the Lord and Israel, one and the same. And Israel, like the lion of God, takes their enemies and devours them. You know, there's an interesting picture here. I'll just take a minute to, I just remembered this. But the reason this symbolism is used so often in the Bible is because what you devour is, I'll put it another way. When you devour something, you take its strength and you make it your own. Right? Whatever you eat, you take the strength of that which you eat and you make it your own and turn it into your own energy. And that's why this is so often used. Israel would literally take the strength of its enemies and turn it into its own strength. To conquer a certain country was to take all its resources, all of its attributes, all of its strengths, and make them your own. And that is precisely what they would do. The sling stones, it says you'll walk on them. The enemies in those days used to hurl stones, sometimes with little slingshots, sometimes with great big catapults. If you've ever seen Werner Keller's book, The Bible is History, he's got diagrams of the kind of great big huge machinery they used to use to throw boulders and crush walls and things. And he's saying whether they're the little shots or the big stones thrown by the enemy, you're just going to walk on them. They're just going to bounce off, fall to the ground, you're going to walk along. And I like this one. They shall drink and make a noise as through wine. You know what happens to people when they drink too much wine? They get loud. Have you ever noticed that? And they get boisterous. And you're going to be like that. You're going to know victory and the joy and the excitement and the boisterous kind of things that go with it. The battle he's really discussing here is Armageddon. And the armies of the world may amass themselves against Israel, but Israel's going to wind up just walking over the stones, shouting with joy. And then an interesting thing, he likens them to bowls. He says, and you shall be filled like bowls and like the corners of the altar. What in the bowls are? Well, Mizrach in Hebrew. This is the type of a bowl. Now watch this. The type of a bowl used to catch up sacrificial blood splashed against the altar. When they offered sacrifices, the blood was very meaningful to them. And so when it would splash on the altar, they would catch it in these bowls. And then, this is an interesting thing. Then they would take the bowls and they would splash the remaining blood against the corner of the altar so that it would splatter on this side and splatter on that side. And they would do that to all the corners so that the whole altar was splattered with blood. You can't imagine how ugly an altar finally became. Incredible. An ugly thing. But they were literally, he says, you will be like bowls that are used to splatter blood all over the altar. And what he's really saying here is that Israel is going to see the splattering of the bloodshed of the godless. See, both parts are here, people. That's a terrible thing to think about. Terrible. There's going to be so much blood, you'll think you're the bulls. Hey, read Revelation 14:20. The blood will be to what depth? The horses' bridles for 200 miles. So you have the salvation on the one hand and the peace and the kingdom and this terrible judgment of the godless on the other hand. So we see the character of the coming king, a king righteous, a savior, lowly. We see his conquest and judgment, and lastly, I love this, we see his care. Verse 16, and here we turn to salvation again, and the Lord their God shall save them in that day as the flock of his people. For they shall be like the stones of a crown lifted up as an ensign upon his land. And we'll stop there. He says, the Lord their God shall save them in that day as the flock of his people. Now all of a sudden he's a shepherd king saving his flock. I'm not going to take the time to show you, but we'll see it as we finish the book of Zechariah. That shepherd king concept is repeated in Zechariah. Salvation is going to come. Salvation is going to come. Chapter 13, verse 1. In that day, there shall be a fountain opened to the house of David and to the inhabitants of Jerusalem for sin and for uncleanness. There's going to be a purging. You know what I think? You know what I think the theme song of the theme song of the kingdom is going to be? The 23rd Psalm. The Lord.

0: and they will become like jewels in the crown of the Messiah. Malachi 3:17, Malachi says that the Lord spoke and said, they shall be mine in the day when I make up my jewels. God's people will be like a crown on his head in the kingdom. So we see a great future for Israel. Great, great reality of the coming king based on the blood of the covenant. And what is the response? There can only be one response in the heart of Zechariah. There can only be one response in your heart and mine, and that's praise, verse 17. For how great is his goodness, and how great is his beauty. And then they look into the kingdom and see the plenty that's there. Grain shall make the young men cheerful, and new wine do the same thing to the young girls. In other words, look at the kingdom. All supplies will be there. We'll have all we need for happiness. Oh, how great is his goodness. How great is his beauty. In that day, beloved, there will be prosperity and there will be joy like the world has never conceived. There is coming a king. I hope you'll be a part of his kingdom. Who is that king? I'll tell you who it is. Who was it that rode on the colt the foal of an ass? The Lord Jesus Christ. Who will it be that comes back? The Lord Jesus Christ. He came once in humility. He returns in honor. He came in meekness. He returns in might. He came in poverty. He returns in power. He came in shame and he returns in sovereignty. And Zechariah says, be comforted, Israel. Someday your trouble will be over and salvation will come and you'll reign with the king. In case you doubt this, you better look back at Alexander the Great. That was sign number one. And you better look back at the Maccabean Revolution in 175 BC. That was sign number two. And believe me, God kept the first two, and I'm confident he'll keep the last part, aren't you? And it behooves us not only to examine our own hearts, as Peter said, knowing, seeing that you know these things shall come to pass, what manner of persons ought you to be? We ought to examine our own hearts. We also ought to go to those people around us and call them to be a part of the kingdom that is going to be brought by the king. Our message should be the message of the Apostle Paul, giving thanks unto the Father who has made us fit to be partakers of the inheritance of the saints in light, who has delivered us from the power of darkness and translated us into the kingdom of his dear Son, in whom we have redemption, even the forgiveness of sins. Beloved, we have that, and that's the very message God calls us to pass on to others. The only reason you and I will ever enter that kingdom, we're not Jews, but God's going to let us be there if we love Jesus Christ. We become spiritual Israel, spiritual seed of Abraham. He's going to let us into his kingdom because we know his Son. I'll tell you something, we have a lot to thank him for, don't we?
1: We certainly do have a lot to be thankful for as believers in Christ. Some wonderful reminders from John MacArthur today on Grace to You. 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
6: Clouds are thick tonight and tomorrow looks cooler and a little damp, so plan accordingly and drive safely this weekend. Overnight lows in the mid-50s, highs tomorrow in the drippy upper 60s in the Willamette Valley Weather Center. I'm Robert Pratt.
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11: The more time I spend with Jesus, the more I'm realized that I don't deserve the amount of grace I've been given. Mm. And it's hard to think about that often, that man, God should have turned his back on me and he didn't. Instead of turning his back on me, he did the opposite. He adopted me in and then called me son. Mm. And delights in me. He should be furious at me because of my sin. And instead, because of Jesus, I bring a smile to his face. Incredible. How do you hear that message and not show more patience to your kids?
12: Welcome to Family Life Today, where we want to help you pursue the relationships that matter most. I'm Ann Wilson.
13: And I'm Dave Wilson, and you can find us at familylifetoday.com. This is Family Life Today. So I can remember bringing CJ, our number one son, home from the hospital and looking at him in the crib. I don't know what you thought. I thought, I have no idea what to do. I mean, I was scared.
12: I thought the same thing because we're both the youngest. So we hadn't been around babies. I had babysat some.
13: Yeah, but your brothers had kids. I remember when I got Jim's little guy.
12: Oh, yeah.
13: Ted, and I'd never really held a baby. And I saw everybody throws him up. So I took Ted and I threw him up and he hit the ceiling. I'm like, oh, man, I am so bad at this.
12: I
13: got my own kid and I thought, I'm going to mess this up so bad. He's going to be on a counselor's couch the rest of his life. I literally thought that.
12: Well, especially because your dad left when you were 7.
13: Yeah.
12: So
13: I had all kinds of reasons not to be a good dad.
12: I wonder if a lot of dads feel like that. You ended up being a great dad. And most of that was because of Jesus has just transformed you and me.
13: You're being very nice.
12: No, but do you think most men feel that overwhelming, what am I going to do?
13: I think we're going to find out today. Because we've got Mr. Dad Tired in the studio. Jared Lopes is back with Family Life Today. Welcome back.
11: Thank you. And when you say Mr. Dad Tired, I was up all night with my 4-year-old. So yes, I feel very dad tired. And I do think most guys feel that. I remember they handed me the baby, our son.
12: Yeah.
11: And I was like, okay, you're free to leave. And I legitimately was like, I thought we were in here a week, you know, like a couple weeks.
12: To learn something.
11: Yeah, you got to teach me what to do. I had no idea. I could not believe they were sending me home after 2 days with that baby. I have no idea what to do.
13: Because your dad left too.
11: Mm-hmm.
13: How old were you?
11: I was 3. Yeah, my dad bailed when I was 3.
13: Wow. So, I mean, there's definitely that sense from us because we never had a dad, but your ministry is Dad Tired. Literally, some people are like, what do you mean, Dad? That's the name of the ministry, which thousands, right, of men all around the world basically are in a community where they talk about dad stuff and husband stuff as men, right?
11: Yeah, it's a bunch of humble guys who are saying, I'm tired, I don't really know what I'm doing, but I'm fully committed to fall in love with Jesus and helping my family do the same.
12: Every wife now just pulled out her phone and she's looking this up.
13: Yeah, and so we're going to talk a little bit today about your book, The Dad Tired Q&A Mixtape. By the way, what's the whole idea of the mixtape?
11: The book is really for all the seasons of dadhood. You're going to think through, how do you make big decisions as a family? How do you stay intimate with your wife? How do you connect with your kids? How do you pray with your kids? Do you really need to go to church? How do you find a church? Basically, we're trying to have a soundtrack for you as a dad in all the seasons that you're going to experience in life as a father, and really have kind of a roadmap that's going to point you back to Jesus, back to the gospel, so that you can be the husband, father, disciple God's called you to be.
13: Now, you've got 4 kids.
11: Yeah.
13: You just said, man, when you brought home number 1, you felt the same thing. So let's hit some of those questions you just raised. So as a dad, how would you start to coach a dad? Like, how do you really connect with your son or daughter?
11: Yeah. What I found interesting when I first had my kids was my wife obviously carried the baby. And so there's something happening. I'm not smart enough to tell you all the things that are happening medically and from a physiological perspective, but she's carrying the baby. And then for my wife, she nursed the baby. So there's like instant bonding.
12: Yeah.
11: But for me, I remember thinking like, this is just a blob, like a human blob. what do I do with this little creature?
12: And they can do nothing.
11: They're
12: helpless.
11: My wife's up in the middle of the night and she's really experiencing this bonding. And for me as a dad, I remember the first time my son rolled a ball to me. He was old enough to sit up and he rolled a ball. And it was just like game over. Now we can do stuff together. And that was honestly, I remember so distinctly, like this is the first time I felt, of course I loved him and but it was like, there's this deep bond. I was just thinking about this actually on the plane ride today. One of the coolest things about God, the Bible tells us that he dwells with us. Literally from Genesis to Revelation, there's just over and over, God is with, he's with them in the garden on their worst day. He's with them in the wilderness as they're turning their back on him. Bible says in John 1 that he dwelled among them. He gives us the Holy Spirit to dwell inside of us. And then he comes back in Revelation. He will be with us again and he will be our God. Like God is a dwelling God. Mm-hmm. And so what do we do as dads? Well, we dwell with our kids. Mm-hmm. It doesn't need to be fancy. God doesn't always have to do miracles and miraculous stuff. We literally just be fully present. The times I feel like I'm the best dad is when I'm dwelling with the Lord, I rest in his presence, and then I'm just with my kids. Mm. I'm literally just fully present with them.
12: Dave, I feel like a lot of dads are saying, I don't know how to do that. Did you feel that with our kids?
13: Oh, 1,000%.
12: Yeah.
13: I mean, I really did. I was full of fear. Mm. And it didn't go away. I almost felt, and I think this is wrong. Tell me if you've done this or if you've in your community of dad tired, if you hear men say this, I almost felt like, yeah, the first 2 or 3 years are just their mom years. Mm-hmm. They're going to connect with mom better. Mm-hmm. I'm going to wait till they can do stuff,
11: right?
13: You know, throw the ball back to me and then I'll engage. And I sort of had that perspective. I'm just going to wait. I sometimes feel that with the grandkids now. It's like, oh, my days are coming, but I don't think that's the way we should approach it.
11: Yeah. No, there was one time I was thinking about this recently. I was sitting with my son and we were watching TV. Actually, he was just working on something. I don't know. He was reading a book or doing something on the couch and I was watching TV and this news alert came on, you know, flashing red lights, breaking news. And my son was saying, hey, dad. And I said, hold on. This is really important. And I'm watching. And he tried again, hey, dad. And I said, hold on, buddy. I'm trying to watch this. This is really important. Third time, he's like, hey, dad. And I get frustrated. I'm like, dad, I'm trying to watch. This is about the future of our world. I said those words. And as I said those words, I felt immediate conviction. Like the Lord was just speaking to me. You're worried about the future of the world and the future of the world is sitting right next to you trying to get your attention. And I was like, what am I doing? So I had a mentor tell me one time, Jared, you're going to have a million job titles, but you will die a husband, you will die a father, you will die a disciple. Go crush it at those three things. Mm. So how do we connect with our kids? Like, what are you saying yes to that doesn't hit those three categories? If you're saying yes to something and doesn't hit those three categories, start saying no more often.
12: Name those again, Jared.
11: Husband, father, disciple. Everything that gets thrown in your life and on your plate should be filtered through those three things. If it doesn't help you become better at those three things, say no to it and start saying yes to those three.
13: You mentioned earlier being fully present.
11: Mm-hmm.
13: So have you figured out a way to be your soul is there with your wife and your kids?
11: Well, no, I have not figured that out. if I'm honest, I've been convicted by it and I'm trying to grow in that. I just met with a group of guys this last weekend and we were talking and they were strangers to me. I was speaking at an event and then we met afterwards for dinner and we were literally all talking about what it's like to be present, but not present.
13: Mm. Yeah.
11: And how we're all guilty of that. I was even thinking, you know, my dad left, sounds like your dad left too. That's so painful for a child to not have a dad around. But I was also thinking, I wonder how painful it is to have a dad who's there, but not really there.
13: Mm-hmm.
11: And if that's even equally as painful, that he's sharing a home with you and yet you don't feel like you're connecting with him at all. Like, I don't know that reality, but I wonder if my kids might say that. And that thought terrifies me.
13: Yeah.
11: That I'm there, but I'm not really there. You know, I could spout out some answer, but I think even just you asking that question, I think most parents, if they were honest, could probably answer that question pretty easily. Like, I'm spending a lot of time on things that just don't matter.
12: Oh, it's so easy for both mom and dads right now just to be scrolling.
11: Mm-hmm.
12: When our kids are present, we're on our phones, and I think it's easy for all of us to just space out because that world feels more interesting sometimes than when we have toddlers.
11: It is more interesting.
12: Yeah.
11: I mean, my toddler literally, you know, 2 days ago colored all of our brand new house walls with a crayon and then took yogurt and threw it all over the house. Like, why would I not want to look at the top five destinations that I can go to on a budget?
13: You know, like, right now.
11: Right now.
13: You're booking a flight tonight.
11: Mentally put myself there, you know?
13: You know, as a pastor, I have definitely felt the tension of serving marriages in our church. I mean, it's a passion of ours. And, you know, couples aren't falling apart, but they're not really connecting either. So things can look fine on the surface or on the outside, but there's always some drift happening.
12: For sure.
13: Underneath. And you see this as a leader and you know marriages need support, but figuring out what to do, often it can feel overwhelming. So we've walked with a lot of churches through this, and most just need a simple place to start.
12: And we have that for you. So if you thought about doing a marriage event but didn't want to build it from scratch, this is a great way forward. When you purchase 10 or more workbooks, we'll include the full video study. Just use the code STRONGFAMILIES through June 30th. And you can go to familylifetoday.com and click the link in the show notes and just again, enter the discount code STRONGFAMILIES. We talked about the problem. Did we answer
11: it? Here's what I tossed out to those guys. I was just saying that we were all relating to that.
13: Yeah.
11: We ended that meeting by saying, I wonder if we would be better at dwelling with our kids, being more present with our kids, if we were intentional about dwelling with the Lord and spending time with the Lord. If I was intentional to say, I'm going to turn off all the noise and just spend time with the Father, to be in the presence of the Father, if that would have an impact on me being more present with my kids, I think it would. But I think it's an experiment for all of us parents to do. Like, just do I have space carved out in my life, or I'm just going to be quiet with the Lord? And you're a parent listening, like, when am I possibly going to do that? But it's probably just a little bit of intentionality, you know, 10, 15 minutes to spend before the kids get up, after kids go to bed, whatever, to spend. I'm just going to be with the Lord and to see, does that make me a more present parent as I've been with the Father?
13: Mm. Yeah, and I think he gives you his eyes.
11: Yeah, exactly.
13: And you'll see things like he did when he said, just future sitting right here. Mm-hmm. I think you're right. Mm. That's the answer. To be a better husband, be a better dad. Let me ask you this. Have you processed the father wound? Because, you know, my dad walked out, and for decades, I didn't really even know I had one. But then when I realized, oh, boy, that processing made me a better man and dad. And a lot of guys, I don't know if they've ever taken that journey. What about you?
11: Under 30 years old, I would have said my dad's absence didn't impact me. And I would have really believed that.
13: Yeah.
11: Like, no, he was gone, but it didn't, you know, I didn't even know what it was like without him there. So, or, you know, so it doesn't matter. For something happened to me. You know, they say most guys' brains can take up to 25 years old to fully develop. I'm like, it's got to be 30. You know? Because I think that's when it was like, yeah, I'm starting to get it a little bit more. But 30 years old, when I was really starting to understand, oh, some of my behaviors are a direct result of not having my dad around. Mm-hmm. Part of it was what we talked about yesterday, which is I'm looking for affirmation in places because I didn't have a man telling me, you're doing a good job and I'm proud of you. So I'm looking for every possible way for somebody to tell me, both in good areas, sinful areas, I'm just looking for somebody to say, you're doing a good job and I'm proud of you. But I would say, you know, I'm in my mid-30s. So I think I've just started that journey of just starting to make that. But the other thing I would say too is I think for men, one of the greatest gifts you can give yourself is to have some self-awareness to say, to pause for a moment, reflect on your own behaviors, your thoughts, your behaviors, your actions, and to say, does that have a direct correlation to my childhood? And you start to do that, and I think you'll find yourself maturing as a man.
13: Yeah, it's interesting. I sat with a counselor a couple weeks ago, and I'm like, hey, Greg, I'm struggling with forgiveness. And it's not my dad. I've worked through that years ago. And he immediately did what you just did. He goes, just know this, and we can talk, but this is where I'm going to go. I go, where? And I should know where he's going to go. He goes, your struggle with forgiveness now is connected to your childhood. Now we just got to be able to make the connection. It's something with your dad or something with your brother dying. It's something with God, but there's a connection. So you're a young man. Have you felt like you're becoming the man God wants you to be because you process that?
11: Well, first I would just say to what you just said terrifies me as a parent now.
13: To what
11: think,
13: do you mean?
11: Well, he said, you know, basically, I'm going to tie this back to your childhood. And all I'm thinking is, how am I damaging my kids now?
12: Oh, right. Believe me, we already know.
13: Right.
11: Yeah. And they're going to have that same conversation, my kids. But to go back to the point, I think if we can be men now while our kids are young, you know, for a lot of the dad tired guys, they still have young kids in the house.
13: Yeah.
11: And so to start now to become a healed man. And, you know, the other thing I would say, I talk to a lot of guys, and the Bible says that if we confess our sins to God, he's faithful and just to forgive us of them, which is just such an amazing promise. Mm. But there are a lot of guys who were walking around forgiven, but not healed.
13: Mm.
11: God has forgiven them for sure, but they don't feel forgiven or healed. But then James says, confess your sins to one another, pray for one another that you would be healed. And man, if we could become dads who are healed men, and part of that healing is the confession of sin, the going to another brother and saying, man, I don't know why I do this. I don't know why I keep doing this, man. I want to confess to you, but also I want to process this stuff. I want to tie back to things that happened in my childhood. If we can become healed men now, I'm hoping that there'll be less conversations or material available for my kids when they're sitting in their counselors.
12: Do you guys feel like men need to be in other groups or some sort of accountability with other men? Does that really help?
11: They need other brothers. Accountability has always been like a sticky word for guys, because it's like, hey, you want to meet on Tuesdays for accountability? It's like, no. Like,
12: right. Why would I want to do that?
11: Yeah. Why would I want to wake up at 6 a.m.? That doesn't sound fun. But I meet with a group of guys, a lot of whom are in the military. These are, you know, these are intense, tough men. And the way we frame it is, we know that this spiritual leadership thing is a battle for our families, and that we're at the front lines of that battle. And the enemy is going to attack us in hopes that our whole family is destroyed. And so I meet with them, and we bring this up every week. I'm meeting with you because I need you brothers to help me so that my family doesn't come under attack, or when it does, that I have some truth, somebody to speak truth. That feels more compelling to me than like, hey, can you check in on my behavior every week, you know? But to really realize like, this is a real spiritual battle. And I don't want to lose it. I want to run the race well.
12: So good, Jared.
13: Yeah, and I would add that I do not believe a man can be healed without men.
11: Yeah.
13: I mean, if you're a guy listening right now and you're trying to do this on your own, you can't do it. Some of it's fear. I don't want to be that vulnerable with other guys. Man, if you take the risk to be vulnerable with other men, you're going to get toward healing. They're going to, just like you said in James, God forgives. And it's interesting that he uses people to help us heal. I mean, he heals, but he says, no, if you keep that sin to yourself or that struggle to yourself, you're not going to heal. And you're going to win for a day or a week, and then you're going to be right back there. But when you get a brother in there who's, you know, I used to say as a pastor, if you come up to me and say, hey, here's my confession, you're just cheating because I'm not in your life.
11: Right.
13: And then you're going to walk out and go, I'm all good now.
11: Right.
13: And then you're going to struggle again. But if you get a brother who's going to say, hey, how you doing with that area that we talked about last week? Again, not just the accountability thing, but the brotherhood that I want to walk with you and I want to sharpen one another to be better. Then you see healing. It sounds like you're doing that like on a weekly basis.
11: Yeah. And that's, by the way, that's like one or two guys. That doesn't need to be a Bible study of 10 guys.
13: Right.
11: That's like one or two guys that we're talking about. You know, it's very small, tight-knit group of brothers that's like, you know, I need you in my corner for this figuring this stuff out.
13: What do you say to the guy that doesn't have it and is listening right now and going, I'm good?
11: Well, you're incredibly naive to think that you're going to go through life and not take a lot of wounds, and that your family, if you love your kids and your wife, dude, you got to pursue this stuff.
13: Yeah.
11: You got to be serious about this stuff because you're incredibly vulnerable by yourself.
12: Mm. And how do they do that? What are the, a listener could be thinking, well, yeah, it's easy for you guys. You've got this, you know, all these followers. You probably have friends all over. Dave, you're a pastor. You're around men all the time. I hear a lot of wives say, my husband needs some friends, but he says, I have you as my friend. I don't need anybody else. So I like that you address that. But what are the first steps a man could take? You're talking to these guys all the time, Jared.
13: Yeah. Jump in the dad tired community.
11: It was honestly, like, what, first, my followers aren't those close friends. So it doesn't matter, who cares about followers and, you know, platforms. It's the guy I went to high school with. You know, that's my, those are the guys I'm calling. Not to say it's the guys you went to high school with, but you know what I mean? It's a close friend that you already know. But honestly, I would say it's easy to find a guy who watch a game with you, you know, come over, watch March Madness, watch a football game or whatever. It's hard to find guys who are serious about this kind of stuff. And this is why the Dad Tired community is so powerful, because you can go on there and I promise you there is a Dad Tired guy that lives near you. And even if he doesn't, there's a Dad Tired guy who says, I'll Zoom with you every Tuesday and be that brother in your corner. So I know
12: that's cool.
11: You know, there really is a community of humble men who are trying to partner with each other to fight for this stuff.
13: Yeah. I think what you're saying, and I agree, Jared, is if you want it, you will find it.
11: Yeah.
13: You will make it happen. And in another sense, it's like, if you want it, ask God. God will bring men into your life.
12: That's what I was gonna say.
13: You might even already know who they are. It's just like, let's take this to the next level and sharpen one another to be the man and husband that our wives long for us to be.
12: I mean, I love the scripture. If we're calling out to God and asking for that, he will do it. And as a wife, I can pray that for my husband. Father, bring other men into his life that will encourage him, love him, hang out with him.
13: So we mentioned earlier that if you want to really love your wife, basically follow Jesus. Mm-hmm. If you really want to love your kids, would you say the same thing or would it be different?
11: Absolutely be the same thing, man. The more time I spend with Jesus, the more I'm realized that I don't deserve the amount of grace I've been given. Mm. And it's hard to think about that often, that man, God should have turned his back on me and he didn't. Instead of turning his back on me, he did the opposite. He adopted me in and then called me son and delights in me. He should be furious at me because of my sin. And instead, because of Jesus, calls me son and it delights me. I bring a smile to his face. Incredible. How do you hear that message and not show more patience to your kids? Mm. God doesn't just punish me when I mess up. He's long suffering. He's over and over. How many times do you forgive? Somebody asked Jesus. Well, you just keep doing it, essentially is what he said. You keep doing it and you keep doing it. Well, when you sit in that, God has kept forgiving me, keeps forgiving me. Well, yeah, I'm just going to keep showing grace to my kids. I'm going to keep loving my wife because God keeps loving me. I mean, just, it's really hard to spend time with Jesus and not be a better husband and father.
13: You know, as I'm listening to you, Jared, I'm thinking there's a guy listening. He's this close. You know, maybe he's fallen away, or maybe he's never really understood what you just, in a couple sentences, sort of articulated the gospel. How would you call that guy? You even said at lunch, man, at the end of a lot of your talks now, you're saying, I'm calling guys to surrender. How would you call that guy to surrender? What would it look like? What would it sound like?
11: Yeah, I imagine there's somebody who's listening to this episode right now because you saw something about fatherhood. And maybe your wife and you wanted to know more about parenting, or maybe you're a guy and you're like, yeah, I could probably use, you know, some tips on how to be a better dad. And maybe you didn't know that this is what God was like, that you thought you got to get your stuff together in order for God to like you. Or maybe, if once I kind of get these things figured out, then God will want to be near me. That's just, brother, if I could just speak to you for a second, like that's not the God of the Bible. Every other religion would say that's what you need to do, get your stuff together. But the God of the Bible would say, I see you in your mess and I'm not going to leave you there. Instead of the Bible being one page long, because he would say, oh, you're too messy, I'm leaving. The Bible is thousands of pages long because he says, I'm going to keep pursuing you and chasing you down with my great love. And so, brother, if that's you listening right now and you're like, I just didn't know that's what God was like, that is what God's like. He's different than every other God. And if you are willing to see that message, to hear that message and say, I want to follow that God. I want to surrender my life to that Jesus with as much information as I know and as confusing as it is. Dude, there's literally nothing more important. The work meeting that you're going to right now, the place you're going to right now, whatever, the pulling into the house right now, whatever you're doing right now, there's nothing more important than to say, Jesus, I think you had an appointment for me to hear this message right now. And I want to follow you the best that I know how. And I promise you, you start to fall in love with that God, you will become the man that God is calling you to be.
13: And let me invite you, brother, to pray with me right now. Yeah, I don't know where you are, car, family room, wherever you are. If this is your moment to say, I need to surrender, just pray with me right now. Jesus, I surrender all of my life to you as a man, as a husband, as a dad, as a single man, whatever you stage you're in. Lord, I'm surrendering areas of my life that I'm pursuing that are not what you want me to pursue. I'm giving those over to you, and I'm surrendering my life to receive Jesus and what he's done for me, and that I am forgiven and I receive that now. God, would you make me the husband, the dad, the man that you created me to be, and I've tried to be, but I've failed miserably. I can't do it without you. So I'm asking you, Jesus, I'm giving you all of me. Make me the man you created me to be.
12: Okay, I think one of the things I love about Jared is his authenticity, but also he's super practical. Like, what can this look like?
13: Yeah, I mean, he's a dad living out a dad life, and he's tired.
12: And again, his book is called Dad Tired and Loving It. His ministry is actually called Dad Tired, but the subtitle is called Stumbling Your Way to Spiritual Leadership.
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0: 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John MacArthur shows you that in his series titled The Return and Reign of Jesus Christ. 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
6: Not much of a nighttime view, but at least we can turn off the water sprinklers. Clouds are thick with rain moving in tonight and sticking around for our weekend. Overnight lows in the mid-50s. Friday will remain cloudy and cooler with highs in the upper 60s. In the Willamette Valley Weather Center, I'm Robert Prout.
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1: Have you ever been the recipient of prejudice? I mean, someone prejudges you because of your race or your sex. What's it feel like when people judge you and they don't even know you? They put you in a box. Worse yet, what happens when we do that in the church? That's today on Living on the Edge.
0: We all walked into our biases. We didn't choose them. They were handed to us by family, culture, history, and years of assumption we never stopped to question. Today, Chip Ingram opens Acts chapter 10 and makes a case that's as pointed as it is honest. The question isn't whether you're prejudiced. It's how much and what God wants to do about it. I'm Dave Drury, and this is Living on the Edge, continuing Chip's series, The Jesus Revolution. Now, after the message, Chip will be sharing about our mid-year match, so stay with us. Well, here's Chip with his message titled, Perpetuate Prejudice.
1: Of all the diabolical things that we've discussed that are subtle, this may be the most diabolical way that Satan brings death and destruction to people. I want to walk through a very clear explanation of what prejudice is, how it develops. And here's the thing, you can kind of relax. This message is not about, are you prejudiced or not? Please, no. This message is only about how prejudiced you are. Everybody is prejudiced. Okay? Now let me show you why. First, we're all born into a cultural bias. You grow up in a family, in a culture, in a language, with a religious orientation. You learn during that time there's a bias. You looked at life through a lens that came from parents and grandparents and where you came from and the part of the country or the part of the world. Second, apart from interaction outside our group, we grow up assuming our view accurately defines reality. You're a little kid and you don't know any better. And they say, this is what's true about black people. This is what's true about those white people. This is what's true about people from the South. You know those people from California, what they're like. Well, here's how rich people are. Well, you know those homeless people, what their real problem is, they need to. All those things are implanted into your mind. Third, generations of socialization and indoctrination create barriers at best and hatred at worst with those that are different from ourselves. See, we always, out of our insecurities, when anyone is different from us, it creates a barrier. Notice, four, internal inaccurate assessment. It's a nice way of saying pride. Internal inaccurate assessment. This is who you really think you are. An external inaccurate assessment. That's prejudiced. Results in the fulfillment of Satan's agenda to kill and to steal and destroy. Millions of people have died because deeply rooted in the psyche of little boys and girls growing up was those people deserve to die. They're from that tribe. They're from that ethnic background. Historically, they're from that religion. We need to kill them. This religion, we need to kill them. Satan has had a heyday with prejudice, and it's rooted in we're okay and we're better and we're superior, and those that are different, we dehumanize them, so then when we do terrible things, we can justify it. This is all nice and theoretical out there, but it's not so nice and theoretical when it gets up close. I'm this 28-year-old non-prejudiced person, and I find myself in my first pastorate in a little rural town in Texas, where people use the N-word and argue about the KJV versus the NIV translation in the same sentence. It was a world that I'd never seen. John Deere hats, skull under the lip, gun in the back of the pickup, and the public swimming pool purchased by a couple business people and filling it in 1968, lest black and white children swim together. And for a year and a half, I just thought how narrow and bigoted and redneck they were, and how prejudiced I became toward them for their prejudice, and how superior I was to them. And I remember God whispering about a year and a half into my journey as the young suburban pastor, you know, Chip, I love these people. I sent you here to love them, but you're not doing very well. All you do is judge them. And every time you see a gun in the back of a pickup or a John Deere hat, or you generalize and you label and you think they're all the same, and you don't see them the way I see them. And I went on a journey to learn how to love people that were very different than me. And I realized I was deeply prejudiced. And so in God's great ironic humor, he says, well, step one is there. Now I'm going to take you to Santa Cruz. And so, you know, the highest per capita of lesbians, and there's sort of the Santa Cruz mindset. And for at least a year and a half or two, I remember sitting in different places watching people and just thinking, this is nuts. And it's like God had to whisper a little louder, hey, Chip, I love these people. You don't even like them, let alone love them. And I went on a journey. And went on a journey where I asked God, and I began to see, I need to see people the way God sees people. And you know what I learned after a couple years there? I was an 8 or a 9 in prejudiced, not a 2 or a 3. Jews and Gentiles at this point in historic cultural history hate one another. This is like the head of the NAACP and the KKK becoming friends. That's what it's like. And there's only one power. There's only one thing that can break those kind of things down. And here's the story. It's in Acts chapter 10. And the story is the gospel smashes hundreds of years of prejudice and hatred. And notice it's through an enlisted soldier and a fisherman. It's not through powers. It's not through legislation. It's not through some elite group. There's an enlisted soldier in the Roman army who's oppressing the Jews. And there is a Jew who's a blue-collar worker who's been following an itinerant preacher named Jesus. And a transformation occurs where things that have been embedded in his soul and mind and thinking since he was a little boy, and his father and his grandfather and his grandfather before him, the Spirit of God and the gospel liberates him in ways that change the course of history. I've divided it into a number of vignettes. How did it happen? Let's look first at Cornelius's vision. At Caesarea, there was a man named Cornelius, and he was a centurion. Means he's over 100 soldiers. In what was known as the Italian regiment, he and his family were devout and God-fearing. He gave generously to those in need, and he prayed to God regularly. One day, about 3 in the afternoon, he had a vision. He distinctly saw an angel of God who came to him and said, Cornelius. Cornelius stared at him in fear and said, what is it, Lord? And the angel answered, your prayers and gifts to the poor have come up as a remembrance before me. Now send to Joppa and to bring back a man named Simon, who's called Peter. He's staying with Simon the tanner, whose house is by the sea. When the angel who spoke to him had gone, Cornelius called 2 of his servants and 1 of his soldiers, who was a devout man, and he told them everything that had happened, and he sent them to Joppa. He's a Gentile. We learn from chapter 11, he's not circumcised. In the polytheism of the day, that was just, it just got so messy and so crazy. A number of people honestly seeking after God would actually begin. They wouldn't be necessarily even proselytes, but they were called God-fearers. And they knew there was one true God, and they were reaching out, and they would begin to often worship in the outer courts of the temple. Vignette number 2. Peter's been staying with this tanner, and he's hungry. And while he's hungry and they're fixing lunch, something happens. Pick it up at verse 9. About noon the following day, as they were approaching the city, Peter went up on the roof to pray. He became hungry and wanted something to eat, and while the meal was being prepared, he fell into a trance. He saw heaven open and something large like a sheet being let down to the earth by its 4 corners. It contained all kinds of 4-footed animals, as well as reptiles of the earth and birds of the air. And then the voice said to him, get up, Peter, kill and eat. Peter's response, surely not, Lord, Peter replied. I've never eaten anything impure or unclean. In that sheet was a number of things that they were forbidden to eat. You might jot in your notes Leviticus chapter 11. It gives very clear detail about these kind of animals you can eat, these kind you can't. And I mean, it's in the law. He's heard it from a little boy. And now he's having a vision that is breaking with what he's learned all of his life. The voice spoke to him a second time. Do not call anything impure that God has made clean. This happened 3 times, and immediately the sheet was taken back to heaven. While Peter was still wondering about the meaning of the vision, the men sent by Cornelius had found out where Simon's house was, and they stopped at the gate. They called out if this Simon, who's also known as Peter, was staying there. While Peter was still thinking about the vision, the Spirit, he gets this inner nudge, said to him, "Simon, these three men are looking for you, so get up and go downstairs. Do not hesitate to go with them, for I have sent them." So Peter went downstairs and he said, "I'm the one you're looking for. Why have you come?" The men said, "We come from Cornelius, a centurion. He's a righteous and God-fearing man who's respected by all the Jewish people. A holy angel told him to have you come to his house so he could hear what you have to say." Then Peter invited the men to the house to be his guests. Mark that, if you will. This is a good Jew inviting Gentiles into the home, offering hospitality. And he actually, because of this, ate with them.
0: 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Right now, back to the message.
1: Vignette number three. Peter goes on a little journey to Cornelius' house. The next day, Peter started out with them along with some brothers. So he's got, we learn a little bit later, five or six other Jewish people come. They'll be giving a testimony a little bit later. And they go along with him to Joppa. The following day, he arrived in Caesarea. Cornelius was expecting them, and he called together his relatives and close friends. As Peter entered the house, Cornelius met him and fell at his feet in reverence. But Peter made him get up, said, "Stand up, I'm only a man myself." And talking with him, Peter went inside and found a large gathering of people. And he said to them, now think about this. Ever since he's a little boy, he has said they're dirty, they're bad, they're evil. In fact, the term for a Gentile among the Jews, they're dogs. So his first words are, "You are well aware that it's against our law for a Jew to associate with a Gentile and to visit him. But God has shown me that I should not call any man impure or unclean. So when I was sent for, I came without raising any objection." And this is so great. "May I ask why you sent for me?" There's not an agenda. He's not like, "Hey, I'm going to be the big evangelist." He's like, "I've never done this before in my life. I'm probably scared to death. I'm thinking, what are all my friends going to think if anybody could see me here? Would someone tell me why I'm here?" Cornelius answered, "4 days ago, I was in my house praying at this hour, at 3 in the afternoon. And suddenly a man with shining clothes stood before me and said, 'Cornelius, God has heard your prayers and remembered your gifts to the poor. Send to Joppa for Simon, who's called Peter. He's a guest in the home of Simon the tanner, who lives by the sea. So I sent for you immediately, and it was good of you to come. Now we are all here in the presence of God to listen to everything the Lord has commanded you to tell us.'" And so this, he's just a seeker. He just wants to know more about God. And as what the scripture says, when people, anytime they take honest steps toward God, God's going to reveal himself. And so Peter's going to come, and now Peter's going to realize, next vignette, I'm supposed to share the gospel with these people. In Peter's mind, this truth, this gospel, this Messiah is for our little group. It's for the Jews. He's our Messiah. And God is going to do an amazing thing. Then Peter began to speak. He's going to give, we basically get the footnotes. I mean, just the high points of his sermon. "I now realize how true it is that God doesn't show favoritism, but he accepts men from every nation who fear him and do what is right." And that word accepts doesn't mean they become Christians. It means literally the Hebrew word is he lifts his face in favor. In every nation, when God sees people that are open, and he says he lifts his face, he favors them. He goes on to say, "This is the message God sent to the people of Israel, telling the good news of peace through Jesus Christ, who is Lord or sovereign over all. You know what has happened throughout Judea, beginning in Galilee after his baptism that John had preached, how God anointed Jesus of Nazareth with the Holy Spirit and with power, and how he went about doing good and healing all those that were under the power of the devil because God was with him. We are witnesses of everything he did in the country of the Jews and in Jerusalem. And they killed him by hanging him on a tree. But God raised him up from the dead on the third day and caused him to be seen. He wasn't seen by all the people, but by witnesses whom God had already chosen, by us who ate and drank with him after he rose from the dead. He commanded us then to preach to all the people and to testify that he's the one whom God appointed as judge of the living and the dead. And all the prophets testify about him that everyone who believes in him receives forgiveness of sins through his name. Vignette number 6, while Peter was still speaking these words, he's got no control. He can't take credit. And by the way, later he's going to say, hey, it wasn't me, guys. He's going to get a lot of trouble from his friends. What were you doing hanging out with those Gentiles? You mean you actually went in the house? Notice it. While he was still speaking these words, the Holy Spirit came on all those who heard the message. The circumcised believers, or the Jews, who had come with Peter were astonished. Literally, the word means they were struck in awe. Their jaw dropped. Their eyes got wide. This can't be, but it is. Because the gift of the Holy Spirit had been given to them, even it as to the Gentiles. For they heard them speaking in tongues and praising God. And then Peter said, can anyone keep these people from being baptized with water? They've received the Holy Spirit just the way we have. In other words, Acts chapter 2, I gave a message. God did this. Jews happened. Later on, chapter 8, when the Samaritans came to Christ, they believed. And then I came and John came and we prayed for him. Same thing happened. And now I didn't even get to finish my message. Boom! God has now included the Gentiles into his church. So he ordered them to be baptized in the name of Jesus. They asked Peter to stay with them for a few days. And then just edging into chapter 11, the word got out. And the apostles and the brothers throughout all of Judea heard that the Gentiles had received the word of God. So we're thinking they're excited. This is awesome. They've come to Christ, the Savior of the world, all those Old Testament passages, the blessings of Abraham to all nations. It's going to be great, right? Wrong. So when Peter went to Jerusalem, the circumcised believers, the Jewish believers, criticized him and said, you went into the house of an uncircumcised man and you ate with them? And Peter explained everything precisely as it happened. God broke through prejudice. Prejudice keeps the love of God from moving from you to another person that's different than you because you have ingrained thinking about them and you perceive them and think of them in ways that make a wall between you and them. And what I want to suggest is very clearly in each of these vignettes, there's a very specific application about how God wants to remove the walls that we have built. Principle number 1 from verses 1 through 8, God is working in places and among people we assume he doesn't. Okay? He's working in places and among people. If you would have asked Peter, do you think God is speaking to some of those Roman soldiers that are pressing your people? Peter would have said, no way. Don't you dare believe that some of the weirdest people that are different from you, that God isn't working. Assume he's working in everyone, everywhere, all the time, and he wants to use you. Principle number 2. Prayer is the prerequisite to seeing others differently than our cultural bias, out of verses 9 through 16. Good Jews prayed in the morning and they prayed at night. There was a 3-hour prayer meeting as well. But Peter was just hungry. And he decided, I'm going to go on the roof. And he's talking with God. Unless your mind gets renewed, and unless you're talking with God and being open and honest, he can't reveal things to you. So you stay stuck in your little box of your group and your background. You have yours, I have mine, everyone has theirs. Prayer is the prerequisite to seeing others different than our cultural bias. Because Peter met with God, he could hear God, and God prepared him. All that stuff about the sheep and the animals, I get it. Don't call anything unclean that God calls pure. And so here's the practice. Ask God to let you see others the way he does. I want to look people through the lens of eternity. Are they heaven bound or hell bound? I want to look it through the lens of need. How would Jesus look at them? What would he want? You don't have to agree with people's politics, their religion, their sexual orientation. You don't have to agree, but you can love them. It's what Jesus did. It's why he got in so much trouble. The early church got in a lot of trouble. We're not getting in enough trouble. We need to start loving people very different than us. I can't do that. Certain prejudices are ingrained in my mind for years. So I ask, and God will answer that prayer. Three, walls of prejudice often come down a few bricks at a time from verses 17 to 23. Peter didn't go from this die-hard prejudiced Jew with Gentiles. You know, first of all, it was like, you know, I'm kind of far away from the home base there in Jerusalem. I'll just stay with this tanner. I mean, he's ceremonially unclean, but, you know, it's a little baby step. And then pretty soon when Cornelius' guys come, he let them in the house. Then he traveled with them. He did a lot of baby steps that were absolutely forbidden. And I can only think that he knew

0: 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And so here's the practice. The practice is take small steps this week to connect with someone much different than you. And you know what? Just take some baby. Let's start taking some bricks off the wall, okay?
1: 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Cornelius was a Roman centurion, the occupying enemy, and Peter was a Jewish fisherman whose people had been under that boot his entire life. Every wall imaginable stood between them. History, ethnicity, religion, culture, and God arranged a meeting. Peter needed a vision on a rooftop just to get him moving. And even then, he crossed the threshold of that Gentile house knowing full well what it would cost him when he got back to Jerusalem. But he went. And Chip says that's the pattern. Walls come down a few bricks at a time, and someone has to go first. Well, here's Chip with a word about what that kind of courage can do and what it costs.
0: Here's something I've noticed. The enemy doesn't waste his time on things that aren't working. He goes after what's bearing fruit. In Acts chapter 6, the early church is growing fast. Lives are being changed. Communities are being transformed. And that's exactly when the opposition shows up, both from within and from without. Right now, I'm presenting a teaching called the Jesus Revolution, and the message is both sobering and deeply encouraging. When your faith is under attack, it may be the clearest sign that you're living in a way that really, really matters. In other words, when you start making a difference, attack often comes. Here's what you need to remember. The early church didn't retreat when pressure came. They advanced. And this June, I'm asking you to advance with us. 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
10: Clouds are thick tonight and tomorrow looks cooler and a little damp, so plan accordingly and drive safely this weekend. Overnight lows in the mid-50s, highs tomorrow in the drippy upper 60s. In the Willamette Valley Weather Center, I'm Robert Pratt.
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16: Hello and welcome to Pastor Rick's Daily Hope with Rick Warren. We are so glad you're here with us today. We're going to continue our series called The Keys to a Blessed Life. Now in these messages, Rick walks through Jesus' Sermon on the Mount and shows us how to live a truly hopeful and purpose-filled life. And here's part three of how to reconcile a relationship.
17: Proverbs 13:10 says this, pride, let's read it aloud together. Pride only leads to arguments. And where is that verse found? Proverbs 13:10. Now, that's such a short verse, that's gonna be our memory verse this week. So we can learn this one, you can use this one. So let's say it aloud together. Proverbs 13:10, pride only leads to arguments. And where is that? Proverbs 13:10. You're gonna need this one. By the way, what does Proverbs 13:10 say? Pride only leads to arguments. And where's that found? Proverbs 13:10. That was the first verse that Kay and I memorized in our marriage. We memorized it on the honeymoon. Why? Because we needed it on the honeymoon. We were already at each other's throats fighting on the honeymoon. We are so different. I want to do this and I want to do that, and you want to do this, you want to do that. And we had to memorize that verse before a week of our marriage was up. And it has helped us many, many times. Pride only leads to arguments. Now, think of a conflict you're in right now. And if you're in a log jam, and maybe you've been in this conflict with your mother or your father or your wife or husband or friend or somebody, you've been in it for years and you're at a log jam and you think, nothing is ever happening here. There's no movement. We're not making any progress. I am going to give you a secret miracle sentence that will break any log jam in any argument. Guaranteed. I guarantee you this. This is a secret sentence that will break a logjam in any conflict, if you'll use it. Are you ready? Okay, here it is. I'm sorry, I was only thinking of myself. Now, when your spouse wakes up from fainting, you can say it again. I'm sorry, I was only thinking of myself. And they'll faint again. When they wake up, then you can actually start dealing. When was the last time you said that to somebody? Have you ever said that in your marriage? No. And yet how many times were you only thinking of yourself on a daily basis? That is a miracle phrase. You need to memorize and get over your pride, which causes conflict, and begin to say, and somebody, your husband or your wife says something to you, and you start to get defensive about it and distant and demanding, you just say, I'm sorry, I was only thinking of myself. And you watch the balloon, the air come out of that balloon, and the pride and the ego just kind of shrinks down. Now, the reason you need to learn to say that is because you have what's called blind spots in your life. The blind spots are the weaknesses you don't see in your life. You have a lot of weaknesses that you know about. And you know about those weaknesses in your life. Those aren't blind spots because you can see them. The blind spots are the weaknesses you can't see. That's why they're called blind spots. Because you can't see them. You have weaknesses in your life you have never seen. Now, we all see them. We can see them real clearly. We can see your weaknesses really clear. You don't have to defend them because you don't even know they're there. They are your blind spots. And that's why you need other people in your life who can actually point out to you what you cannot see, your blind spots. Those are weaknesses. You don't even have any idea. You're clueless that you have that weakness. That's why you need to come to conflict with a humble heart. And you begin with your own faults. Here's what Jesus says. Notice this verse. Matthew 7, verses 3 and 5. Same Sermon on the Mount. He says, "Why do you notice the little speck of dust in your friend's eye, but you don't notice the big piece of wood in your own eye. First, take the wood out of your own eye, and then you'll be able to see clearly, that's the blind spots, to take the dust out of your friend's eye. Now, guys, you don't understand this, because 2,000 years later, we don't understand Hebrew humor, but that sentence is a joke. It's humor. You may not realize this, but the Sermon on the Mount is filled with laugh lines. Jesus told a lot of jokes, and he used a lot of humor in his preaching. We just don't understand it because we don't think in Hebrew humor from 2,000 years ago. Hebrew humor is humor by exaggeration. And so Jesus is, when he would tell stuff, he would awfully throw in a laugh line. The Sermon on the Mount's filled with some funny stuff. We just don't get it. For instance, when Jesus says, you've heard this one, it's easier for a camel, to go through an eye of a needle than for a rich man to hold on to his money and to get into heaven. Now, when Jesus said that, they died laughing. They go, oh, Lord, that's a good one. A camel going through an eye of a needle. Yeah, right. That's obviously impossible. Okay. And they're like, oh, Lord, that you're too funny. That's hilarious. You know, when Jesus says, hey, you know those religious leaders over there? They strain at a gnat and then they swallow a camel. Oh, Lord, you're killing me, Lord. That's too much. This guy should be on Comedy Club. You know, try the liver. I'm here till Friday. I mean, it's great. You know, oh, Lord, that's just too funny. Strain at a gnat and swallow a camel. It's a funny line. Now, we don't get it. We're going, now, the meaning, Greek meaning of the word gnat. Right over our heads. Totally oblivious to what Jesus is using humor and sarcasm to make a point. And here he's saying, hey guys, before you get the speck of sawdust out of your wife's eye, why don't you get the telephone pole out of yours? Oh, Lord, you're killing me. Oh, too much. Please stop. I'm dying. You know, he's telling humor. Now here's the point. He's saying, you need to confess your part of the conflict first. So I need to say, when I come to you in this peace thing, I don't start with you. I don't start with all the ways you've hurt me. We'll get to that. But I just start with me, and I go, have I been unrealistic? And now I'm asking myself, am I being insensitive? And that's caused conflict. Am I being oversensitive? And that's caused conflict. Am I being ungrateful? And I just haven't showed gratitude to this person. And that's hurting. Am I being over demanding? You just do an honest evaluation and say, what are my blind spots? All right? Then, once you've done that, you've confessed your part of the problem. Number four, I listen for their hurt and perspective. I listen for their hurt and their perspective. Now, it's very important you listen for hurt, because there's always hurt in a conflict. We think we argue over ideas, but we actually argue over emotion. We argue over feelings. And anytime there's a conflict, somebody got their feelings hurt. Somebody felt abused. Somebody felt slighted. It's not the idea that causes the conflict. It's the emotion behind the idea. How many times have you heard me say, hurt people hurt people? In other words, the more I'm hurting, the more I lash out at everybody else. People aren't hurting, don't hurt others. People who are filled with love are loving to others. People who are filled with joy are joyful to others. People who are at peace with everybody else. But if I'm hurting inside, I'm going to hurt you. And the more I hurt, the more I'm going to hurt you. The more I'm going to lash out. The people who need love the most are those who deserve it the least. The people who are most obnoxious and irritating and just, you don't even want to be around them, those are people who need massive doses of love. Hurt people hurt people. I mean, you think, well, my mom hurt me. Well, you need to know why she was hurting. My dad hurt me. You need to know the hurt that caused him to hurt you. Hurt people hurt people. Now, I want to tell you this principle. It doesn't matter if it's in a marriage or if it's in the marketplace or if it's in the Middle East. When people feel they're not listened to, when people feel slighted, when people are robbed of their dignity, they get mad. Doesn't matter if it's on the border or if it's in Ukraine or anywhere else that there's a conflict. When people feel their dignity is destroyed, when people feel they're not being listened to, they're not being paid attention to, they're not being valued, they get mad, like a cat pushed back into a corner. And if you want to connect with people, you must start with their needs, their hurts, and their interests. You want to be a good salesman? You don't start with your product. You start with their need, their hurts, and their interests. You want to be a good professor or pastor or anything? You start with their needs, their hurts, their interests. Not what you have to share, but what they need. And if you want to connect with people, that's where it starts. So you listen for their hurt, and you're actually listening behind the words. It's not what they say in an argument that you need to listen to. You need to listen to the emotion behind the words. The emotion's far more important, because people will say one thing, but they're feeling something else. Like, how you doing? I'm fine. I'm fine means I'm not fine in a lot of cases. James chapter 1, verse 19 says this: be quick to listen, slow to speak, and slow to get angry. Now, if you do the first two, the third is automatic. If you are quick to listen and you are slow to speak, you will be slow to get angry. On the other hand, if you have a trigger temper and you get angry really fast, I'll tell you why. It's because you're not quick to listen and you're not slow to speak. In fact, you're quick to speak and slow to listen, and that's why you get angry. How many times have I told you God gave you two ears and one mouth? You should always listen twice as much as you speak. And this is the next step in conflict management. You listen to their hurt and you listen to their perspective, because you don't know their perspective. That's why there's conflict. I want you to write this down. Always listen before speaking. Always, always, always, always, always, always, always, always, always listen before speaking. This is the key to diffusing conflict. You listen before you speak, and then people feel validated. When your ears are actually love organs, because when you speak, you're showing love by listening to them. Now, so are your eyes. When you look at people and you pay attention, you're saying, you matter to me, you're valuable, you're worth my attention. Philippians 2, 4 and 5 says this: each of you should look, circle the word look, we'll come back to that in a minute. Each of you should look not only to your own interest, but also to the interest of others. And your attitude should be the same as that of Christ Jesus. What is he saying? You intentionally switch your focus from your needs to their needs. Conflict resolution starts with the way you look at the situation, the way you see it. That word look there said don't just look at your own needs, look at the needs of the person you're having a problem with. That word look is the Greek word skopos. We get the word microscope. You look at little things that you don't normally see. Telescope, you look at stars you can't see up close. Skopos means to focus, focus. And it says your attitude should be the same as that of Jesus Christ. You are most like Jesus when you're focusing on the hurts of somebody else rather than your own. You are most like Jesus when you're focusing on the hurts of somebody else, your child, your wife, your dad, your client. When you're focusing on somebody else's hurts instead of your own, that's when you're like Jesus. When Jesus is on the cross, dying for the sins of all mankind, he's not focusing on his pain. He's saying, Father, forgive them. They don't know what they're doing. He's still focusing on us, even in the middle of his pain. So he says, focus, scopos, try to see their perspective before you go mouthing off on your hurt, your need. Those are legitimate, but go ahead and first try to focus on their perspective. How do you do that? By paying attention. There's an old Chinese parable, a proverb that says, seek to understand before seeking to be understood. That's what Jesus is saying here. He's saying before, you see, we're so busy trying to get the person we're in conflict with to see our position, we're not listening to theirs. We're so busy speaking, we're not listening to theirs. And we're as a result, we move further and further away. Now, let's just take an example. The people that you work with, and you have some people you work with and you think that one person, they are so irritating to me. Every time I get around them, my blood starts to boil. I just don't even like being around them. And the reason why is you don't scopos. You don't see their circumstance, you don't see their temperament, and you don't see their background. The people that you work with, the more you understand them, the more patient you're gonna be. The less you understand the people you work with, the more impatient you're gonna be. Why? Because it is human nature when you're working with people that we tend to judge how far people have to go. We look at it and go, man, they got a long way to go before they start being mature. Instead of looking at how far they've come. When you look at how far they've come, then you start cutting them some slack. And if you scopos, you actually take the time to get to know that jerk and find out their temperament, their background, and the things that they're going through, their pressures, you'd cut them some slack. You go, man, if I had a father like that, I'd probably be irritating too. If I had gone through all the difficulty they went through, if I had experienced that kind of prejudice, if I had experienced that kind of bigotry, if I had understood the hurt, if I had had that hurt in my life, I probably wouldn't be as far along as they are. Stop looking at how far people have to go and start looking at how far people have come. And then you're listening for their hurt and their perspective. Now, there are two areas the Bible says that you are commanded by God to be patient with, to be understanding with, and to be considerate of when you're dealing with anybody else. It's in Romans chapter 15, verse 2. We must be considerate of the doubts and fears of others. Circle doubts and fears. Let's please the other fellow, not ourselves, and do what is for his good, and thus build him up in the Lord. Anytime somebody does something that you go, that doesn't make sense. Why in the world are they doing that? It's almost always a fear. And if you just look at their behavior, you're going to be quite judgmental. But if you look at their fear and you find it out, you're going to be a whole lot more understanding. We are to be considerate of the doubts and fears of others. That'll make you more patient. Now, here's the problem. My fears are perfectly rational and entirely normal. Your fears are stupid. They're irrational. They don't make sense. And that's the way we feel. My fears, there's a legitimate reason why I'm afraid of this, and you ought to be afraid too. You, on the other hand, your fears, you just poo-poo them away. Husbands, do you poo-poo the fears of your wife? Oh, honey, you shouldn't fear that way. That's very helpful, thank you. Listen, all fears are irrational. All fears. Fear is F-E-A-R, false evidence appearing real. And mine are as irrational as yours are. We just have different ways of rationalizing them. You know what rationalize means? Rational lies. We tell ourselves rational lies. You say, mine are natural, yours are unnatural. Mine are normal, yours are unnormal. Mine are legitimate, yours are illegitimate. No, we must be considerate of the doubts and fears of each other. And when you do that, the conflict is going to go down in your marriage. And the conflict's going to go down with your kids. and the conflict's going to go down with the people you work with and your customers and your clients. Okay, number five, the fifth step. After I've admitted my faults and I've listened for your hurts and perspective, now I speak the truth tactfully. Speak the truth tactfully. The truth sets you free, but you've got to say it with love. You've got to say it with kindness. You've got to say it with tact. People say, well, I just tell it like it is. That's called being rude. It means you don't really care about other people. You just want to get it off your chest. Ephesians 4:15, speak the truth, what? In love. The truth is not enough. It's not just what you say, it's how you say it. And if you say it offensively, it will be received defensively. You must always speak truth to your children in love. Parents, the moment you start yelling at your kids, they're not listening to a word you say. All they're hearing is the emotion. And they will remember the emotion and will not remember the words. It doesn't work. You are never persuasive when you are abrasive. You never get your point across by being cross. You're upset with a waitress or the clerk or anything like that. Anytime you start acting in an irritating way, they're not listening at all. You must speak the truth in love. You never use truth as a club. People change faster and people change easier when the truth, and it's often difficult to receive the truth, when it's wrapped in love. I call it a truth burrito. You wrap it in love so that people can receive the heart truth. Truth without love is resisted. Truth with love is received. And so it's not just what you say, it's how you say it. Now the Bible says in Proverbs 12, verse 18, reckless words pierce like a sword, but the tongue of the wise brings healing. Now what's he saying there? In a conflict, foolish words hurt and wise words heal, and it's your choice. You never get your point across by being cross. It's all in the way you say it.
16: 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I sure hope you were just as encouraged as I was. And now here's Rick with an important message.
18: 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And listeners are writing and letting us know that their lives are being changed. They're telling us that they're walking with Jesus and that guilt and fear has been chased from their lives by God's love. You know, relationships are being restored and marriages are being healed. And many people are saying that they found their life purpose. I want to say thank you to you, because we're only able to carry the hope of Jesus to these people all around the world because of gifts from generous listeners like you. I just wanted to say I am so grateful for your prayers and your financial support. 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Because I never want anybody to give unless God leads them to give. 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
5: 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Not much of a nighttime view, but at least we can turn off the water sprinklers. Clouds are thick with rain moving in tonight and sticking around for our weekend. Overnight lows in the mid-50s. Friday will remain cloudy and cooler with highs in the upper 60s. In the Willamette Valley Weather Center, I'm Robert Prout.
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25: If you can live with and answer these four questions well, you will be a very productive person. What do I need to begin? Where do I need to stay focused? What do I need to complete? And when do I need to rest?
26: Welcome to Open the Bible with Pastor Colin Smith, and we're continuing our study in the book of Proverbs, taking a look at how we apply wisdom to different areas of our lives. And I think all of us want to be productive in work, but Colin, we begin today by taking a look at the profile of an unproductive person.
0: Yeah, that's exactly what I don't want to be like. And right. No one listening to us wants to be an unproductive person. You know, think about this. The Lord Jesus Christ completed all the work that the Father gave him to do. Isn't that remarkable? He completed everything that the Father gave him to do. And we want to be more like the Lord Jesus Christ. And the Lord has given you work that you are to do. We are his workmanship, we read in Ephesians, and we're created for good works that God has prepared in advance for us to do. So whatever your situation, there is something that God has for you to complete it. You want to fulfill it. You want to be like the Lord Jesus Christ in that regard. So we want to be the opposite of the unproductive person. But I found it very helpful, Steve, just to look in Proverbs at what makes a person unproductive. Sometimes we learn by following an example. Other times we learn by way of contrast. We look at what we don't want to be, the opposite of what God calls us to be. And then we see more clearly what it is that we have to do and what it is that we have to pursue.
1: Well, as you just heard, we're going to be looking at that from the book of Proverbs. If you have your Bible handy, hope you'll grab that and join us there as we're going to be looking at several different passages today. But let's get going with our message called Work. Here's Pastor Colin.
0: We're looking today at the theme of work, or more particularly, its opposite. Proverbs introduces to us a rather tragic character whose life ends in ruin. His name is the sluggard. And the sluggard is referred to 14 times in the book of Proverbs and twice in the verses that have just been read for us. Now, this rather tragic character is sometimes presented in comic terms. For example, chapter 19 and verse 24 that was read. The sluggard buries his hand in the dish and will not even bring it back to his mouth. So take in the picture. Here's the sluggard and he sits down at the table and food is put in front of him. And he loads the food that's in the dish, as it were, onto the fork. But that's as far as he gets. Lifting the fork to his mouth, oh, that's just too much effort for this man. Then we read in chapter 26 and verse 14, as a door turns on its hinges, so does a sluggard on his bed. That is a marvelous picture. The problem with the sluggard is not just that he likes to lie in bed, he's hinged to the bed. So he turns one way and then he turns the other way and never gets up. And it's a marvelous comic image. It's like a caricature, as we would say today. Or what about this one, chapter 22 and verse 13? The sluggard is always full of excuses, always has a reason for what not doing what needs to be done. And how's this for an excuse? The sluggard says, there is a lion outside, I shall be killed in the street. Oh, I can't go out to work today. I mean, you know, if you're doing a SWOT analysis, everything that the sluggard sees is in the threats category. He is risk averse. There's always a reason for not doing what needs to be done. Now, we read Proverbs like these. They're meant to make us smile. They're meant to make us laugh. They're also meant to make us think. And we recognize in the caricature the great, great dangers of laziness. Now, I have no doubt that the vast majority of us here in this congregation today work very, very hard indeed. And if that is true of you, I am sure that your natural reaction will be to think, ah, this message is for other people, I'm safe today, it's not for me. Well, not so fast. There is, I promise, something here for each and every one of us, no matter how hardworking today. I want to begin here with the profile of an unproductive person. If you bring together what Proverbs says across the book about the sluggard, there are four distinctive marks that make him an unproductive person. The first, of course, is that he is slow to start. Chapter 20 and verse 4, the sluggard does not plow in the autumn. He will seek at harvest and he'll have nothing. So Proverbs draws our attention to the long-term effects of putting off the things that we need to do now. And there is, of course, a season for plowing, and then there is a season for sowing, and then there is a season for reaping. But plowing, of course, is very hard work, and the sluggard doesn't want to do it. And the context here is very important, because remember that when God's people came into the land of Canaan, every family was given a plot of land. God gave them, remember in the book of Deuteronomy, God gave them homes that they did not build, wells that they did not dig, vineyards that they did not plant. God gave them the means of sustaining themselves. Everything they needed for life was theirs, and it was all given to them freely by the grace and the abundance of Almighty God. Their part then was to work the fields they were given. And so working the field that God had freely given was the work to which God had called these particular people who are being addressed here in the book of Proverbs. But the sluggard is slow to start the work that God has given him to do. He does not plow in autumn. So when the harvest comes, all of his neighbors are gathering in the grain or the produce of their land. They're gathering in what will sustain them now for another year, but the sluggard has nothing. Now, perhaps most famously, the book of Proverbs challenges the lazy person by drawing a contrast between the sluggard and the example that we find in the world of insects. Chapter 6 and verse 6, "Go to the ant, O sluggard, consider her ways and be wise." So here we're getting the contrast between a person, the sluggard, who does not prepare for the future, and little insects, the ants, who do, without having any chief officer or ruler. She, the ant, prepares her bread in summer and gathers her food in harvest. In other words, these tiny little insects are wise enough to know that what you do now relates to the outcome that will be in the future. These little insects know that you have to prepare for the future, and they do it without supervision. See, the unproductive person needs to be closely supervised all the time. But the ants, there's no supervision over them at all. They, by instinct, know that there is work that needs to be done, and it needs to be done now, and they get on with it without any chief, without anyone watching, without any overseer, and without any ruler. But the sluggard delays. He postpones. He procrastinates. Oh, it's not very good weather today. I'll get round to plowing tomorrow. And of course, he never does. He's slow to start. Second, the unproductive person is easily distracted. Chapter 28 and verse 19. "Whoever works his land," so notice that theme again, "will have plenty of bread. But he who follows worthless pursuits will have plenty of poverty." Worthless pursuits. Now you see, what keeps the sluggard from doing the work that God has called him to do, stewarding that which God has trusted to him? What keeps him from doing that is that he is easily distracted. He lacks focus. He follows worthless pursuits. And of course, the person who is fascinated with everything never accomplishes anything. And we live in a world of constant distraction, from the moment we get up in the morning to the end of the day. Now, this is important. The reason that this sluggard has nothing at harvest is not that he made some determined decision, I'm not going to plow. No, it's simply that he never got round to it. Other things got in the way. He was distracted. And when you look at the things that distracted him, none of them amounted to anything that had any long-term significance. Look at chapter 6 and verses 9 and 10. How long will you lie there, O sluggard? When will you rise from your sleep? Now notice what comes next. A little sleep. Just a little. A little slumber. A little folding of hands to rest. And you see the point here? Just a little. I'll get round to my plowing, don't worry. Don't lecture me. Right now I just feel like I need a little sleep. Actually, not even a little sleep, just a little slumber. Actually, if I don't doze off, that doesn't matter. Just let me sit in my chair and fold my hands just for a few minutes. And so he does, and then there's another distraction. I'll just do this first, and then I'll get around to what God has called me to do. My plowing. Too many concessions. Too many postponements. Too many delays. And it all happens little by little. So understand why the sluggard has no harvest. It's not because he made some grand refusal, I'm never going to plow. It's because through 1,000 small concessions to his flesh, he never got around to the work that God was calling him to do.
26: 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Here is Pastor Colin.
0: So he's slow to start, the unproductive person. He's easily distracted. And of course, what follows from that is that he doesn't finish. Chapter 12 and verse 27. Whoever is slothful will not roast his game, but the diligent man will get precious wealth. So here is a place where the sluggard has finally got started. He does need to eat. And so he goes and he gets some game. He finds the food and he brings it home, but of course then he gets distracted. He loses interest. And so he doesn't see it through to completion. He moves on to something else, and he never gets round to cooking the meat he's brought home. He does not roast his game. Now, notice then the pattern here. There's something that's important for us. The pattern of this person's life is he is always moving on to something else. Something new catches his eye, and off he goes, leaving behind a trail of incompleted projects and of unfinished business. Things that he started, but he didn't continue, and as a result, never completed. And that takes us to the fourth mark of the unproductive person, which is, surprisingly, that he never rests. And I say surprisingly because we saw earlier that the sluggard is hinged to his bed. But here's the irony. The person who keeps putting off what he knows has to be done is a person who ultimately can never rest. Even when he sleeps, he doesn't really rest, because always at the back of his mind is the sense of, I have not yet done what I need to do. God rested when? On the seventh day, when his work was complete. And the price of keeping putting off what you know God has called you to do is that even when you sleep, you never really rest. So chapter 13 and verse 4, the soul of the sluggard craves and gets nothing, while the soul of the diligent is richly supplied. So notice here we have a proverb about the soul, about your own inner experience. And you see, it's not just that the barns of the sluggard are empty. The soul of the sluggard is empty as well. Laziness will empty your wallet, but it will do something worse as well. It will destroy your soul. Because constantly avoiding what God is calling you to do is soul-destroying. And that's the experience of the sluggard. And that's why he never really rests. Instead, the soul of the sluggard craves. Oh, he wants a harvest. Oh, he'd like to be like his neighbors who are seeing the benefit of their diligence and their focus and their work. But he doesn't have one. And he won't do what it takes to get one. So he gets nothing, Proverbs says. Now, no one here or anywhere else wants to be anything like the sluggard, right? None of us wants to be like this. But the sluggard's profile actually gives us a really helpful grid to work with in terms of what it takes to become a more productive person. Here are the four questions to ask. What do I need to begin? Where do I need to stay focused? What do I need to complete? And when do I need to rest? If you can live with and answer these four questions well, you will be a very productive person. What do I need to begin? Where do I need to stay focused? What do I need to complete? And when do I need to rest? Now, that's the first thing, the profile of an unproductive person. Here's the second, and it's the motive of a hardworking person. The motive of a hardworking person. And here I want to look at Proverbs chapter 24 and verse 30, where we read, I passed by the field of a sluggard, by the vineyard of a man lacking sense, and behold, it was overgrown with thorns, the ground was covered with nettles, and its stone wall was broken down. Now, picture a wise man, and he's out on a beautiful afternoon taking a walk in the countryside. And the path that he's walking on takes him by the edge of little properties, one little farm after another. He looks over the land and he sees at the end of the land a little house where the family that works that land is, and then he moves on past the next farm. It's a beautiful, beautiful walk. And as he goes along this path, he sees a field of ripening corn. And as he looks across the field to the little house at the end where the family who are working this field live, he thinks, oh, there's going to be a great harvest for this family. They're going to be richly, wonderfully blessed this year. And then as he continues on the path, he walks past a vineyard. And he sees these great clusters of grapes hanging from the branches. Looks down at the house at the end of that property and says, oh, there's going to be a great harvest for this family this year. They're going to be so richly blessed. He keeps walking along this little path, and then he sees this land, and it's an orchard. I had to get that bit in. It's an orchard, and he thinks, oh, how blessed are the family that live here and are deeply rooted in this soil. And then he comes to another property that looks very, very different. The field is overgrown with thorns. The ground is covered with nettles, and the stone wall around the field is broken down. God has given to the person who lives here a field, but this man has not used what he was given. And the tragedy of the neglected field is not just that the sluggard has failed to provide for himself. It is that this man, unlike all his neighbors, is unable to contribute to the needs of others. Look at chapter 20.

0: for others as well, and so he's able to give and he does not hold back. But the sluggard who does not plow, he has nothing to give. So think about this. God gave the sluggard a field. God gave him something that would produce. It would produce all that he needed for himself and a whole lot more beside. More that he could give to others. But here's the problem. The sluggard did not use what God had given to him, did not use his God-given gift. And because he did not use that which God gave to him, the field became overgrown and the wall was broken down. Now, right here in Proverbs, and particularly in the contrast between the sluggard and the righteous, there is the seed of a principle that is drawn out and made quite clear and explicit in the New Testament. And it's this, that love is the great motivation for all of our work.
1: 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And as you give a gift of any amount this month, we want to send you a copy of Pastor Cullen's brand new 30-day devotional book. It's called Grow in Hope. And Colin, who is this book for?
0: Well, this is for everybody who wants to have hope. And I think that's absolutely every person. We all need hope. And if you would like to have hope drip fed into your life for 30 days, then Grow in Hope is a devotional that will do just that. It's full of the promises of God. It shows that hope comes from God. It comes to us through the Lord Jesus Christ, and it comes to us by His marvelous grace. So 30 days of hope, I think that's something that everyone can use, and I hope it's going to be a blessing to everyone who reads it.
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10: Clouds are thick tonight and tomorrow looks cooler and a little damp, so plan accordingly and drive safely this weekend. Overnight lows in the mid-50s, highs tomorrow in the drippy upper 60s. In the Willamette Valley Weather Center, I'm Robert Pratt.
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15: 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That is, if we listen to his voice.
14: He will tempt you and then condemn you for giving in to his temptation. And he'll say things to you like, oh man, don't read the Bible now. That would be hypocritical. Don't you dare go to church. I mean, when we've sinned, we think, well, I can't go to church after what I did this week. He's a liar.

0: the devil cause so much mayhem among believers? Well, he has help. He and his minions set their sights on believers, trying to make them fall, and they're quite good at what they do. But today on A New Beginning, Pastor Greg Laurie points out victory is assured for God's children when we stand in the victory of Jesus. We're in the Garden of Eden today watching Adam and Eve struggle against the temptation of our adversary. And we'll see how that struggle affects us even today.
1: So we've looked at the creation of all things. Now we're looking at the story of Adam and Eve's imperfect paradise, living the dream, man. It can't get any better than this. Surrounded by beauty, surrounded by the most amazing wildlife. All the animals are docile and tame and the greatest food to eat, and it's so good. Well, there was trouble in paradise. Enter the devil. Go to Genesis 3, verse 1. Now the serpent was more cunning than any beast of the field which the Lord God had made. And he said to the woman, "Has God indeed said you will not eat of every tree of the garden?" And the woman said to the serpent, "Well, we may eat of the fruit of the trees of the garden, but of the fruit of the tree which is in the midst of the garden, God has said, you shall not eat it nor touch it, lest you die." The serpent said to the woman, "Oh, you will not surely die. For God knows that in the day you eat of it, your eyes will be open, and you will be like God, knowing good and evil." And when the woman saw the tree was good for food, and that it was pleasant to the eyes and desirable to make one wise, she took of the fruit and she ate, and she gave it to her husband with her, and he ate, and the eyes of both of them were open, and they knew they were naked. And they sewed fig leaves together and made themselves coverings. And they heard the sound of the Lord God walking in the garden in the cool of the day. And Adam and his wife hid themselves from the presence of the Lord God among the trees of the garden. Then the Lord called to Adam and said to him, "Where are you?" Adam said, "I heard your voice in the garden, but I was afraid because I was naked, so I hid myself." So here now we see how the devil seeks to attack and undermine us. We see his four waves of attack that he uses over and over again. What does he do? He questioned the word of God. Hey, did God really say what you thought he said? The devil's primary objective is to separate you from God through sin. He'll always be looking for ways to do that. And once he succeeds, once you take the bait that he offers, then he'll come and condemn you. That's why he's called the accuser of the brethren in King James. But he will tempt you and then condemn you for giving in to his temptation. And he'll say things to you like, "Oh man, don't read the Bible now. That would be hypocritical. Don't you dare go to church. I mean, when we've sinned, we think, well, I can't go to church after what I did this week." What do you think the church is? Think of the church like a hospital. Think of the church like a place that you go to get better. But the devil will try to keep you from church, keep you from God's people, keep you from opening the Bible, keep you from praying. Don't listen to him, but that's what the devil does. Did God really say what you thought he said? And he introduces the assumption that God's word is subject to our judgment. Anyway, you know what? I don't know. I mean, do we really want to listen to what God said in his word? And people do this all the time. They'll say things like, "Well, I'm a Christian and I love the Lord, but I don't know if I agree with this part of the Bible." Listen, the Bible is the source of all truth. And so we believe this, but the devil attacks the word of God. Really, what he is implying is God is holding you away from something good. Man, if God really loved you, he'd let you do whatever you want. Why would he restrict you? Why would he say you can't eat of this tree? God's holding you back from this thing because in the day you eat of it, you will be like a god yourself. You'll be a goddess, knowing good and evil. He's a liar. If God tells you not to do something, it's for your own good. Is it really that bad? God gives us commandments. You shall not lie. You shall not steal. You shall not take the Lord's name in vain. You shall honor your mother and father. Live in these standards and by these principles because these are walls of protection keeping evil out. And when you understand the commandments and the principles of Scripture in their proper context, they're there to protect you. God says, the Bible says, no good thing will he withhold from those that walk uprightly. And Satan also questioned the love of God. If God really loved you, he'd let you do whatever you want. No, he loved you too much to let you do whatever you want. And then the devil denied the word of God. You know, it's a short step from questioning the word of God to denying the word of God. So what do we learn? Well, don't get into conversations with the devil. The Bible says, resist the devil and he will flee from you. And then the devil substitute his own lie. Hey man, you become like a god knowing good and evil. That was a complete lie. Listen, command central of your life is your mind. Paul writes about this in 2 Corinthians 10 when he says, the weapons we fight with are not the weapons of this world. On the contrary, we have divine power to demolish strongholds. We demolish arguments and every pretension that sets itself up against the knowledge of God. And we take captive every thought and make it obedient to Christ. So when that thought comes, you say, no, I'm not letting that one in. That thought of fear, that thought of lust, that thought of vengeance, that thought of whatever it is, that's not coming in here. Oh, that thought's coming in. That passage, that beautiful thought about the Lord, that is going to come in. So we ask ourselves the question, where is this thought coming from? Here's what you need to remember. Every temptation can be resisted and overcome. Every temptation. The Bible says, blessed is the man that endures temptation, for when he has tried, he'll receive the crown of life. And the word blessed can be translated happy. Happy. You're happy when you overcome temptation. So how do we fight temptation? We fight back with the word of God, memorized and quoted. Psalm 119 says, how can a young man cleanse his way? By taking heed according to your word. Then it goes on to say, your word have I hid in my heart that I might not sin against you. It's great to carry a Bible in your briefcase, your backpack, or your purse, or your merce. If you're a guy, you carry the little handbag, merce. It's a purse, just deal with it, okay? Great place to carry your Bible, but the best place to carry the word of God is in your heart.
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1: Jesus provided us the example on how to fight temptation. Remember, after he was baptized by his cousin John on the Jordan River, we read immediately he went into the wilderness to be tested by the devil. The devil showed him all the kingdoms of the world in a moment of time. And Satan said, all this is mine and I can give it to whomever I want. And Jesus, I'll give it to you if you'll worship me. You might think, why would he say that to Jesus? Understand why Christ came. He came to purchase back that which was lost in the Garden of Eden. He was coming to die a horrible, torturous death on a Roman cross. Satan saying, I'll give you a shortcut. No cross, no suffering. Worship me for a moment. I'll give everything to you right now. And Jesus said, it is written, you shall worship the Lord God, and him only shall you serve. Then Satan said to Jesus, why don't you turn this rock into a piece of bread? Jesus had been fasting for 40 days. He was hungry. Jesus said, it is written, man shall not live by bread alone, but from every word that comes from God. Again, how does he fight Satan? With the word of God. He stood on ground that we too can occupy. Jesus could have exercised executive privilege. He could have said, Satan, get out of here. You're be gone. And the devil was overpowered and outranked, but he didn't do that. Jesus faced him like we should face him using the word of God. That's how we do it. But Adam and Eve ate of the forbidden fruit. Must have looked good at first. We always call it the apple. When Eve ate the apple, what's with the apple? There's no apple in the Bible. Bible never says it was an apple. I don't know where that came from. I wouldn't even be tempted by an apple, would you? Maybe a nectarine or a peach or something. I'm not that much into apples. I think it was probably a piece of fruit like you've never seen before. It pulsated with light, like a little disco ball. Had its own theme song, you know. I don't know what it was. But it was something that would dazzle you, like, whoa, what is this? And then, you know, as you bite, it looks so good. It was pleasant to the eyes, it says. It desirable to make one wise. But then when you bit in, it was poison. You ever get those little candies in a box? And you bite into them, it's like, gross, what was that? All I like in candy boxes, See's candies or whatever, I like the nuts and chews. But then you bite into those goopy, gross things, right? You bite into, oh, this looks so good, there's going to be so great in it. It's poison. It's awful. It's not the candy, but sin. And so in the same way, that's what happened. The eyes of them both were open, verse 7. Their eyes were open to earth and closed to heaven. Then guess who shows up in the garden? The Lord. Verse 8, Genesis 3, the Lord comes walking through the garden. They heard the sound of the Lord God walking in the garden in the cool of the day. Interesting, the word for God is Yahweh. So we're back to Yahweh again. So Yahweh comes walking through the garden. It would appear, perhaps, that the Lord showed up in the garden every day as the sun was setting. In the cool of the day, everything would be bathed in a golden light. And Adam would normally tell the Lord what he had discovered that day. Maybe he had some questions for God. So here comes the Lord as he would come, walking in the garden. But now Adam is not running to see the Lord. He's hiding from the Lord because of his sin. And what a sad thing that is. And now the thrill of sin is gone. And sin doesn't always have a thrill, but sometimes it does. It is short-lived at best. And then the repercussions come. Then the guilt kicks in. And that dead, cold feeling that comes from sin is there. And the Lord says, Adam, where are you? Did the Lord say that because he literally didn't know where Adam is? Adam, Adam, I can't find you. The Lord knew exactly where Adam was. The Lord knew everything that was happening. He was aware of it from the very beginning. God wasn't looking for the location of Adam. He was looking for confession from Adam. Sort of like when I used to play hide and seek with my grandkids when they were really little. They would say, Papa, we're going to hide. Find us. Count to 20. I'd count to 20. Walk out into the front room. They're hiding behind the curtain. But the curtain only goes down so far, and I could see their little feet there. And they're laughing. I hear them, but I act like I don't see them. Where are you? Where are you? Do it again, Papa. So I'd count to 20. Come out. They're in the same place. Kids, I have to teach you how to be more deceptive. I don't know. That's us hiding from God. Oh, I'm hiding from God. You think God doesn't see you when you turn off the light? You think God doesn't see you when you close the door? God sees and knows everything. Adam, the Lord says, where are you? Adam, of course, covers things up. But I wonder if God is asking that question of some of us right now. Where are you? Not literally, where are you? He knows where you are. We're in church. But where are you spiritually? Are you in the place you should be in right now? Or are you separated from God because of sin? I don't think this is a spoiler alert when I tell you that, of course, Jesus came to die on the cross to reconcile us with God and to restore what was lost in the Garden of Eden. And we'll look at that first messianic passage next time in Genesis chapter 3, verse 15, when God speaks of one who would come to deliver us. But we'll stop short of that today and just deal with that question. Where are you? Are you where you need to be? Are you right with God? If you died today, would you go to heaven? Or have you done something you know has separated you from God? And there might be someone I'm talking to that was walking with the Lord, but you've allowed sin to get into your life and to compromise you, and you've eaten of that forbidden fruit. Well, the good news is God can forgive you. The Bible says if we will confess our sin, He's faithful and just to forgive us of our sin and cleanse us from all unrighteousness. You have to admit your sin. Stop making excuses for it. Stop blaming others for it. And just say, I am guilty. I'm sorry. Forgive me. And He will. Because Jesus died on that cross for your sin. He paid the price for every wrong you've done. You don't have to atone for your own sin. You don't have to do X amount of good works to get God to forgive you. Just come and say, God, I'm a sinner. I failed, but You're a Savior and You love me and I need Your forgiveness right now. God longs for relationship with you. Isn't it interesting that the story says the Lord came calling? It should have been Adam saying, God, where are You? God, come to me. God, help me. Instead, it's the Lord calling. It's the Lord longing for us. The Lord desiring friendship and fellowship with us. And He's calling out to you. You say, but Greg, I failed. But the Lord loves you and He misses you. Remember the story of the prodigal son? When he finally came to his senses and returned home, what do we read? Jesus told the story to show us what God is like. He says, a father saw him from a great distance and ran to him and threw his arms around him and kissed him and said, this my son who is dead is alive again, and he who was lost is found. That's how God feels about you. Oh, what will God do if I come back? I'm such a failure. God will say, I've missed you. I love you. Let me forgive you. Will you come to Him right now? If you've never asked Jesus to come into your life, you can do it right here, right now. If you've fallen away from the Lord or you're separated from God because of some sin, you can be forgiven of that sin and reconnect with Him right now. Remember, the devil wants to separate you from God, but God wants you to come close. So we're going to pray, and I'm going to give you an opportunity, if you need to get right with God right now. Let's pray. Father, speak to every person here, wherever they are. If they don't have a relationship with You, let this be the moment they believe. Maybe there's somebody here that would say, I need Jesus today. I don't know if I'll go to heaven one day. I don't know if my sin is forgiven. I have this big hole in my heart, but I want Christ to come and fill that void. Maybe I'm talking to somebody here who has walked with the Lord, but you've allowed sin to get into your life and it's separated you from the Lord. You need to come back to Him and receive His cleansing. Pray this if you would. Lord Jesus, I know that I'm a sinner, but I know that You're the Savior who died on the cross of Calvary and rose again from the dead. Jesus, come into my life. I choose to follow You now. Be my Savior. Be my Lord. Be my God. And be my friend. In Jesus' name I pray. Amen.

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1: Yeah.
0: It's your personal story of coming to Christ during that era that's called the Jesus Movement.
1: Mm-hmm.
0: Let me read a quote from a review of the book. This is just a member of the public who read the book. He said, "I've always been intrigued by the 1960s, especially the hippie movement, Haight-Ashbury and the Summer of Love and so on. I had no idea that the hippie movement paved the way for what Time magazine called the Jesus Revolution. This book is now a theatrical movie, which is how I came to hear of it. The moment I learned of it, I immediately ordered the book and dove into the pages."
1: Nice.
0: You know, you've heard so many comments over the years from people about how that book, how the movie, how it really impacted them. Some, their walk with the Lord started after viewing that movie or after reading that book. Isn't that right?
1: Yeah, it's really true. You know, one amazing story that sticks with me is of a young influencer from Ireland. He lives in Dublin. He's a great young kid that I met when I was speaking at an evangelist conference for the Billy Graham Evangelistic Association in Berlin, Germany. And his name is Jed. And Jed told me the story of how he was living his crazy life. And he said to a friend of his, I'm using his words now, "Hey, for a laugh, do you want to go see this movie, Jesus Revolution, at the cinema?" Mm-hmm. That's what they call movie theaters in Europe. And so they went and saw the Jesus Revolution film. And the result of that was Jed came to Christ.
0: Wow.
1: And now he's using his platform to preach the gospel. And that's just one of many stories that I've heard. Amazing stories. We heard of people coming to Christ in the movie theater. You know, there's a scene in the film where my character, played by Joel Courtney, is about to be baptized by evangelist Lonnie Frisbee, played by Jonathan Rumi. And that is a moment that Greg prays and accepts Christ. And our hope was when that prayer happened, that there would be people watching it who would pray that same prayer and actually make a commitment to follow Jesus. And I'm happy to say we heard the stories of many who have done so. Well, this movie is based on a book, and the title of the book is the same as the movie, Jesus Revolution, but it has a lot of information the movie doesn't have. You know, in a film, you have the constraint of time, but in a book, you can tell all those stories that people want to know. And people ask me many things about what happened here, what happened there. Tell me more. It's all in the book. And we want to send you this book, Jesus Revolution, for your gift of any size. And when we say that, we mean be generous, and it helps us to continue to bring our ministry of A New Beginning, which you're listening to right now, to people all around the world. 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
5: Not much of a nighttime view, but at least we can turn off the water sprinklers. Clouds are thick with rain moving in tonight and stick it around for our weekend. Overnight lows in the mid-50s. Friday will remain cloudy and cooler with highs in the upper 60s. In the Willamette Valley Weather Center, I'm Robert Prout.
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6: This week on Discover the Word, the group's been talking with our friend, author, and educator, Randy Richards, about some important differences between our Western culture and the way we think, and Eastern culture, the culture in which the Bible was written, and how we can misread the scriptures if we only look at them with our Western eyes. It's been an eye-opening, and in a lot of ways, a mind-blowing week of conversations.
7: Okay, so Randy, we're sitting here, and Daniel, I want you to do the gesture you've been doing repeatedly as we've been talking and listening and processing.
8: Okay, I'll hold my hand behind my head and go.
7: Which translates to
8: my brain exploding as I learn new ideas.
7: That's exactly it. And that's how I feel. And I think we all do.
6: Yeah. And so get ready for a conversation about something called brokerage and having mediators. It is likely going to have the same effect. Now, Randy Richards back at the table with Elisa Morgan, Bill Crowder, and Daniel Ryan Day next on Discover the Word. And it is good to have you here for conversation number 4 in this 10-part series we're doing with Randy Richards here on Discover the Word, called What Goes Without Being Said. Because we're looking at some of the things that are just assumed that go without being said by the writers of Scripture because of the Eastern culture they were immersed in that are different from the cultural assumptions that we have in our Western world. And it's been really helpful to identify some of those so we don't misread and misunderstand the Bible. Well, Randy's most recent book, Misreading Scripture with Individualist Eyes, has been a really great resource for us. And so, as I said today, they're going to talk about brokerage and how that is a huge part of Eastern culture that we in the West have a tough time relating to. We have a desire to cut out the middleman. Well, they value having them more than one often. It's another of those cultural things that, as Randy has reminded us, isn't good or bad or right or wrong. It's just different, and we do well to understand that. So let's join the group back at the table as they continue to explore why talking about what goes without being said blows our minds the way it does.
8: One of the things that just really pops for me as we talk about all these things, Randy, is how cocooned we are in our cultural biases, and by definition, because of that, we don't even know it.
9: Yeah. But one of the things I've been thinking as we've been going through this is we've looked at passages that I am very familiar with, but I've missed really important meaning in. And so what would be your encouragement to those of us who like are hearing these terms and going, I have never heard this stuff before. Can I trust any part of the Bible in the way that I'm reading it?
10: Something that I was hoping we would get to today, and that is we haven't changed any of the big ideas in the Bible. All we have said is there are places where our meaning could be enriched, our understanding could be deepened, and when we understand what went without being said, those things can happen. It's the same thing that happens when someone visits the Holy Land, or when someone actually looks at an archaeological report, or someone understands something about ancient history. We think, that explains more than I understood before. But understanding something about the Assyrian Empire didn't change my understanding of the Bible. It just enriched my understanding of the ancient prophets, for instance.
7: And maybe I could add here, sometimes I think, maybe this is a Western view, we think we have to get it right. And we're embarrassed or feel ashamed when we get it wrong, or when it's revealed that we don't know it all. But we're always looking for what's the right way to interpret, and that's what I'm supposed to do as a Christian. And maybe that's an approach that we can modify to how can we continue to understand what Scripture says.
10: Right. And I think where I would go, I would push back in a good way, Elisa, is when you said, I feel like I have to get it right and I have to understand. And the Bible is not about me, but we.
7: Yeah.
10: And so we need to get better at understanding.
7: Yeah.
10: So what is the way that we do it? Well, you graciously invite people to the table to help us as a group to understand better. I might do it this way. As you work with family dynamics, how often have we told our children, this is not an issue about being right, but an issue about relationship, how we get along. And so the goal is not for me to be right, although, I mean, I do want to be right. I'm a teacher. but it's about relationship. How do we as a family get along better? One day in heaven, we'll get it all right. But more important, we'll be family.
7: To review what we're really saying here is you've been bringing to our attention three elephants in the room, three realities of an Eastern culture that we miss as Westerners that really shape our understanding of Scripture. And the three are things that go without being said. The three are kinship, patronage, and brokerage. And we've talked about kinship, which is that it's written from a familial perspective. And we've talked about patronage, and we'll probably continue to talk about both of them. But patronage is more about having a patron, and we are the client, and this interaction of gifting with strings attached. But we're going to also talk about brokerage is the third one. So just to kind of remind us, those three terms are the elephants in the room that create a context as we read Scripture that change our understanding.
10: Right. And in our individualist culture, we tend to view all three of those negatively. We call kinship nepotism.
7: Right.
10: We call patronage patronizing, and we call brokerage the middleman. And what we want to do is cut out the middleman.
11: Direct from the warehouse.
10: That's right. That's the last thing a collectivist would want. There's a great Arab cartoon, actually. In the cartoon, the man finds a genie. The genie's lazy and only wants to give one wish. And so the man says, I want you to find me the world's best broker. And in the cartoon, the genie has a hard time finding one, which represents one of their frustrations. But in the end, he does find one, and the broker negotiates more wishes. The more subtle point to that is, it would never have occurred to us to ask for a broker.
9: Right.
10: When in the story of Job, Job has a problem with God, and he's complaining. And in Job, he says, if only there was someone to mediate between us, someone to bring us together. And that's what they see as the role of a mediator, is it bridges between me and the person that I need help from.
7: That's great. So where are we going to go today, Randy?
10: Well, it's interesting. We think, all right, well, they're mediators, okay, but you know, that's just their culture. I don't want one. Well, the problem is, Paul says, we have a mediator, and it's Jesus Christ, 1 Timothy 2:5. Hebrews calls Jesus our mediator, our broker, at least three times. And it's the main way, actually, that Jesus is described in the Gospel of John. Because in a great mediator story, the mediator goes back and forth between you and the person he's mediating mm-hmm. with. And in the story, the ancient story of Esther, Mordecai mm-hmm. is the mediator. Right. He goes back and forth, back and forth. Yeah. Well, in the Gospel of John, Jesus says, I came from the Father, I've come to you. By the way, so who's initiating the mediation? It's the Father. I've come from the Father, and I'm going back to the Father, and then I'll come back and get you mm-hmm. and take you to my Father. Those are all terms they would have said, oh, he's our mediator. He's helping us out.
9: Wow. And so when Jesus is praying in John, in chapter 17, he is acting again as that broker, not only between the disciples, but all those who would believe. And he's going to the Father, asking the Father to strengthen them. And so he's actually being more of a broker than what we would think of as someone praying for us who's just a friend.
10: Right. And the best broker is someone who's well connected to both sides mm. and since is liked by both sides. And so what could be a better broker than the son of the person that you're trying mm-hmm. to mediate with and one who has come and is now called you friend? By the way, what could be the worst thing that could happen to you? What if your mediator showed up one day and said, I'm leaving? Mm. You would think, what am yeah. I going to do now? My mediator just left. And he says, but I'm providing you another. And I call him Paraclete. And then Jesus describes how this other mediator is going to be even better than him.
7: Mm. And that's always troubled us. We think, what could be better than Jesus? But there is a way in which, you know, as Jesus had to go, he sends another mediator.
10: Right. But Jesus uses the term paraclete, which we often misunderstand. We say, well, it's an advocate, like an advocate in court. Yes, except it's never actually the person in the courtroom. The paraclete is actually the person who is meeting with the jury, with the deciders, before and after the mm-hmm. trial to influence them. But Jesus used mm-hmm. a metaphor that they understood. And everyone would want a paraclete to mm-hmm. negotiate things for you. That was like the ideal broker mm-hmm. in a legal situation. And so Jesus says, I'm providing you a broker and one who will meet your needs. And then Paul picks up that same language. The Spirit intercedes for us like any good yeah. broker would.
12: We also still do have Jesus because mm-hmm. the book of Hebrews mm-hmm. says he ever lives yes. to make intercession for right. us. So is that also brokerage language?
10: Right. And we tend to oversimplify this story because in the ancient world, kinship, patronage, brokerage, it all wove together. So there's an example of Pliny who lived about the time of the Apostle John at the time the Revelation was written. We have a letter from Pliny who says, my friend wants to buy a farm. And so he's writing to a friend he has, mm-hmm. another wealthy patron. My friend wants to buy a farm, which I believe a friend of yours owns. Mm-hmm. And I hope that you'll find a way for him to be able to buy it at a fair price. Well, that's a little complicated because Pliny is actually the patron for his friend, quote marks there, his friend Tranquillus. But he's going to mediate with another patron mm-hmm. who's going to then mediate with the owner of the farm. You think, well, that seems kind of complicated. Mm-hmm. Most of the time, there's more than one mediator. We spoke about Esther and how in the story of Esther, the Jewish people use Mordecai to reach Esther. Well, technically, the Jewish people use Mordecai as a broker. Mordecai uses the head of the harem who actually talks to Esther, and then Esther mediates with the king. So there's mm. multiple steps in that. So the Spirit intercedes for us, intercedes with Christ who's in heaven, who intercedes with the Father. All of that is typical understanding for them that it takes sometimes a couple bridges to get where you want. And as Americans, we want, you know, like you said, mm. buy right from the warehouse yeah. or yeah. something. But they would say, oh, it's always better to have a mediator because the mediator is someone that the patron's more likely to listen to than me.
12: I go back to a comment you made the other day that one of our Western values is efficiency. Mm. And so we hear all of this and we think that sounds very inefficient. But I'm guessing, correct me if I'm wrong, Randy, but I'm guessing that somebody from a Middle Eastern culture who hears this would not hear inefficiency. They would hear engagement.
10: Right. Mm. And relationship. Yeah. And it's interesting, in the letter that Pliny wrote, you know, to help the guy buy the farm, he says, if you'll do this, I'll be grateful to you. Mm-hmm. And I know your friend will be grateful. And my friend Tranquillus will be grateful to me. Because gratitude was the grease, mm-hmm. the oil that greased the gears to make all of this work.
7: Why don't we end this conversation the way we started? Everybody put your hand behind your head.
6: He Yeah, that's going on a lot this week, hasn't it? And my guess is it's going to happen again, maybe as early as tomorrow. Well, you're at the table with your friends Elisa Morgan, Bill Crowder, and Daniel Ryan Day, along with special guest, author and scholar Randy Richards. Our series this week is titled What Goes Without Being Said, and we have an extra chair open at our table every day as a visual reminder that you are along with us as we study. And so whether you're listening at your kitchen table or in your car or in your favorite coffee shop, wherever, we're grateful to have you joining us. And one thing we try to do as often as we can is to share resources that will enrich and enhance your study of the scriptures with us. And when we have conversations with someone like Randy, well, recommending a resource is pretty easy. 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Now, this book stresses how understanding collectivism and how it differs from the individualism that we're so familiar with will help us better understand the Bible, which will in turn help us to live more faithfully in an increasingly globalized world. Like our conversations, this book will help you see differences between our Western culture and the Eastern culture that the Bible was written in. 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That link will take you to a way to get Misreading Scripture with Individualist Eyes by Randy Richards. All right, well, I'm Brian Hedinga. Tomorrow, Randy is back with Elisa and Bill and Daniel as they continue to explore the ancient idea of brokerage. 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
13: You're something else. I didn't say that. God did. Let's talk on Key Life.
14: The deepest message of Jesus and the Bible is the radical grace of God to sinners and sufferers. That's what Key Life is all about. So if you're hungry for the hopeful truth that God isn't mad at you, keep listening. Steve Brown is a seminary professor and our teacher on Key Life.
13: Thank you, Matthew. We're talking, and I'm going to finish this today. Maybe even introduce another lie, but... We've been talking for the last week or two about the lies that define us and how throughout our lives we bounce our self-image off of other people and what we get back, parents and teachers and friends and authority figures and politicians, what we get back is how we define ourselves. And the Bible says, stop it. I've said it several times. The only one who has the right and the authority to define you is the one who created you, and that's God, and you find in the Bible who you really are. We talked about we're defined as children of the God of the universe. The IT genius at Key Life, his name is John Myers, says that the most helpful thing we can do to solve a tech problem is reboot. In other words, turn it off and turn it back on and see what happens. If a reboot doesn't work for me, John steps in and in ways nobody understands but John fixes it. That's what God says. We reboot. And that, along with God's Spirit, brings a remedy to the problem of guilt and shame and fear and regret. Rebooting our lives is often how we start to correct the lies that define us. You do it with the truth. I have a very close psychologist friend, Dr. John Terrell, who has had incredible success dealing with lies that define us. John's story is one of abuse and darkness, and he is maybe the best wounded healer that I know. He's been there, and he's done that. He survived. He came back. He earned a PhD and has made a difference in a whole lot of lives. Not too long ago, John wrote something for one of his clients on rewriting the script of one's life. He shared it with me and gave me permission to share it with you. You say, I have felt abandoned and deserted since I was a child. No one seemed to be interested in me. Both the words and behaviors of my parents did not convey that I was valuable. I have felt that my entire life. It affects everything I do and has been so deeply entrenched in me. It is as if I am a non-person. And John says that's what emotional reasoning is. It's a script, a core belief, a role in life someone has given you. It is deeply ingrained set of beliefs about oneself and sometimes very dysfunctional set of beliefs and patterns and resultant behaviors that now cause problems in adulthood. They are learned and reinforced throughout childhood, into teenage years, and into adulthood unless challenged. The key, John says, is to write a different script for oneself. Such programming will generally not change quickly. And yet it can be altered over time if challenged by new beliefs and by the truth. For example, he says, the overriding script, nobody wants me, the challenge to such an entrenched script might be to say aloud, I feel completely and totally unwanted, throwing the left hand out, one after the other, and the right hand, and then say aloud, I am precious. I am wanted. I am valuable. Then touch your right hand to something tangible here and now while saying it. In other words, speak truth to yourself and repeat it. John goes on to say, I've had people say, but doctor, I just don't believe it. My response, exactly, and that is why I'm having you say it. The Bible says, for as a person thinks in his heart, so is he. We are changing our thoughts via what we know to be truth from God's revelation in the Bible. Kumar, an actor and film producer, this is John talking, speaking to graduates at an academic ceremony, said something that may best describe everything that John says he said. He said, as you close this chapter of your life and keep writing your story, make sure you stay true to yourself. Live your life with pride and compassion and love, and make sure that you have fun doing it. And in the words of Jack, when writing the story of your life, don't let anyone else hold the pen. Oh, man. Now, that man's not a Christian. He's not a believer, but he spoke some truth that is more true for believers than it is for anybody else. Reboot. Rewrite the script. Dip into the Bible. Don't read the Bible so you can quote verses and show off. Read the Bible because it is a mirror that lets you know who you are. My friend Norm Evans, a former professional football player with the Miami Dolphins and later the Seattle Seahawks, tells the story of a college football player who went to the coach complaining that the opposing lineman kept pulling his helmet down his eyes. "What should I do?" he asked the coach. The coach looked at him and said, "Son, don't let him." Some of you, and me too sometimes, when people who have no right or authority to define us do it anyway, just don't let them. Those are the lies that define us. But I got a lot more in this book than that. Let me give you some lies that confuse us, and I'll introduce it, and we'll talk more about it next week. Let me give you a text. It's Isaiah 55, 8 through 9. "For my thoughts are not your thoughts, neither are your ways my ways, says the Lord. For as the heavens are higher than the earth, so are my ways higher than your ways, and my thoughts than your thoughts." That's Isaiah 55, 8 through 9. Let me give you the lie. "In your head, you're right, but in your heart, you're nuts." "Don't let your heart get in the way." That's a lie. "Rationalism," and this is going to be a little bit boring, but it's okay to set up the subject. "Rationalism is a philosophical epistemology.

0: disappear. Our knowledge will be incomplete. Our lives will become as boring as watching paint dry. Some of life's most important truths are not garnered through reason, but through one's heart. When Barry Goldwater ran for president, his campaign slogan was, "In your heart, you know he's right." His political opponents countered, "In your guts, you know he's nuts." Actually, truths that our hearts perceive as true may be deeper and more profound and more joyous and more good news than you have ever seen or believed. Now, we're going to talk about this next week, but before I go, one thing. Sometimes trust your heart. You think about that. Amen.
1: Thanks, Steve. And that wraps up our study for this week. 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Tomorrow, we'll have Friday Q&A, and that's, of course, when Steve and Pete answer the challenging questions you've sent in. Questions like, how were the Old Testament believers saved? That's a great question, right? Be sure to join us for that. Dysfunctional family traits ran deep inside me. I was much more like my mother than I wanted to admit. I even became an alcoholic just like her. I blew up my marriage, and I wounded my kids. That could have been the end of the story, but it was not. God, who began pursuing me all those years before, was not finished with me. Jesus did not give up on me. Well, that's from an article by Barry Smith, and you can find it in the latest Key Life magazine. 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

0: Jesus issued an invitation. He said, "Come to me, all who are weary and burdened. I will give you rest." Then immediately he said, "Take my yoke upon you." How do you find rest by putting on a yoke? Today on Truth for Life, Alistair Begg unpacks Jesus' invitation and explains why his yoke isn't a burden, but a delight. We're looking at Matthew chapter 11.
1: And most people think the issue is about our sins, plural, the things we do or we haven't done. And so if we haven't done a lot lately, or we haven't really done as many as someone else we've known, we say to ourselves, well, you know, sins are not really that big of an issue for me. Well, in actual fact, sins are not really that big of an issue for you. The issue for you is sin. Because it is our sin that has separated us from God. And the Bible says that all have sinned and are separated from God. All of us have fallen short of the standard that God has established. That is perfection. And none of us have ever lived to perfection. We've got a real dilemma. And the dilemma is simply this, that we're unfit for heaven and we're unable to rectify our circumstances. Now, that would be a burden if it once dawned upon us, wouldn't it? I've discovered over time that there are two ways that people reject Jesus as Savior. There are two ways that they endeavor not to come to Him, not to respond to His invitation. And here they are. Number one, by being as bad as possible and breaking all the rules, or by being as good as possible and keeping all the rules. And you'd be wrong. The invitation is clear, the source is articulated, and the significance is undeniable. Now we have three verbs to go. The second one is take, take. And then there is a sense in which take, learn, and find extrapolate the nature of what it means to come. Or if we put it differently, what does it mean to come? Well, it means to take, to learn, to find. So there's a sense in which the other three should be shorter than the first. I haven't forgotten. All right? I haven't forgotten. Second verb, take. Take my yoke upon you. Now, the yoke, as some of you from a farming background will know, was a wooden frame placed across the back of oxen, usually, yoking them together. But it also, if you have these wonderful pictures from Holland, I think, or maybe it's Scandinavia, of those lovely blonde girls with the two buckets on either side, and they balance those buckets as a result of having a yoke across their shoulders. They use the yoke in order that the weight might be distributed evenly on both sides and make it possible for them to walk along the road. It's a lovely picture. It's a clear picture. It's the picture that Jesus is using. He says, I want you to take my yoke upon you, my yoke upon you. Incidentally, and I don't pay much attention to this kind of thing, but it is a fascinating little concept. Some have even suggested through time that it may well have been that Joseph, that is the carpenter in Nazareth, had as his sort of advertising slogan outside his carpenter's workshop, he had as his slogan, my yokes are easy. Huh? So people said, you know, if you're going to get a yoke for yourself or for one of your beasts, get one of Joseph's yokes, because they don't chaff you, they don't rub the back of your oxen's neck. He's just wonderful in the way he makes them. I don't give much credence to that. But I do give absolute credence to what Jesus says when he says, my yoke is easy and my burden is light. Do you know what he was doing there? He was distinguishing himself and his message from the story that had been given to these people by the religionists of his day, particularly, peculiarly, by the Pharisees. These were individuals who were meticulous in their desire to do what was right. In fact, they were so consumed by it that when they had finished with all the things that God had said they ought to do, they added a good dose of their own. And so they made it virtually impossible for anybody to be able to do anything. And the idea that a man might be accepted before God on the strength of all of these external obligations was absolutely crushing in its implications. In much the same way that many have been brought up in a religious background that has essentially been a succession of stories saying, come on now, you can do this. Come on now, try a little harder. Come on now, this is just there for you to achieve. That will wear the neck of any thinking person quickly. But that's not what Jesus says. He says, take my yoke upon you. To be under the yoke, the authority of Jesus, is not a burden, it is a delight. And you will know the truth, and the truth will set you free. Free in order to become the very bond slave of Jesus. Free not to do what I want, but free to do what I ought. Since by nature I cannot do what I ought because I'm in bondage to my own desires, I need somebody to set me free from the bondage of my own desires in order that I might live in obedience to his will. Jesus is Lord. That is not an expression of personal devotion. That is a statement concerning Jesus' identity. And because he is Lord, to come to him, to respond to the invitation, is to take on an obligation. And the obligation is a freeing obligation, but an obligation nevertheless. And let me tell you clearly, since Jesus is Lord, those who have come to Jesus and live under his yoke have no freedom to behave in any other way than the way in which Jesus as Lord declares. So the issues of morality, the issues of sexuality, the conducting of business, the practice of family, all of these things are gathered under the yoke of the Lord Jesus Christ. So when Paul summarizes it again in writing to people in Corinth, he says, you're not your own. You were bought with a price. Therefore, glorify God with your body. Thirdly, learn. Learn. Come, take, learn. Learn. Have you listened as children come home from school? Every so often I'm in a situation where it just so happens either the bus gushes out all these little bodies, or I happen to be somewhere in a school playground and all the children come running out. And it's fascinating just to listen to the initial things that are said by the moms who are there to welcome them. And you must check, and I don't want to be unkind in this way, certainly don't want to bring shame down upon myself, but would I be wrong in suggesting that almost the overarching and recurring question that is issued to the child as they come towards their mother is, did you have fun today? Did you have fun today? Now, if you happen to be in the company of a Chinese parent or an Indian parent, if you listen carefully, they're not asking that question. They're actually asking, did you learn anything today? Because that's why you went to school. To learn. Now, there's a revolutionary thought, isn't it? Did you have fun today? I don't want to overstep my boundary, but have you been to some churches recently? Would I be wrong in thinking that the question, when it's all over, is akin to the standard maternal question of the children coming from school? Did you have fun today at church? Loved ones, that's not the question. Did you learn anything? Well, if you want to learn something, presumably you'd have a Bible. If you had a Bible, presumably you would open it. If you opened it, presumably you would look in it to see if what the person up behind this box is saying is actually in this Bible. I'd be very concerned if I were you. I'd be very concerned. Christianity, you see, changes the way a man or a woman thinks. Hence the invitation to learn. Don't you love that great quote by C.S. Lewis when he says, I believe in Christianity as I believe in the rising of the sun, not simply because I can see it, but because by it I can see everything else. That coming to Jesus changes everything, changes the way I view everything, changes my perspective on Jesus, changes my perspective on time, changes my perspective on resources, changes my perspective on career, changes the kind of person that I want to marry and live my life with. It just changes everything. As we learn from him, it is as we learn the Bible, we learn that our acceptance with God is a result of the fact that Jesus has lived the kind of life that I should live but can't, and that he has fully paid the penalty that I deserve for the kind of life I do live but shouldn't. That's the gospel. You see, the gospel is what God has done in Jesus in a moment in time. The gospel is not the story of the perils that attach to rejecting it, or of the benefits that accrue to those who accept it. Many of us, I think, have heard about what happens to us if we don't accept the gospel, or the benefits that we may enjoy if we do accept the gospel. But some of us are sitting there saying, I wish somebody would actually tell me the gospel. What is the gospel? Christ died for sins. Once for all, the righteous, that's him, for the unrighteous, that's me, to bring me to God. That he who was without sin became sin for us, so that in him we might become the righteousness of God. So that when we sing, O Christ, in thee my soul hath found, and found in thee alone, the peace, the joy I sought so long, the bliss till now unknown, now none but Christ can satisfy. What we are affirming is that all of the blessings of God are made available to us in the person of his Son, Jesus. And simply a head knowledge of that is not to be equated with our having come to believe it and trust it and learn of it and be yoked by it for ourselves. I wonder, do I speak to an individual this morning, to somebody for whom this is absolutely so apropos, you think that I was driving in the back of your car with you for the last 2 months? I wonder, is that the case? How would I ever know? But I have prayed to this end. I have asked God that if I would extend this invitation of Jesus, that it would be for those who are there to receive it, a boy or a girl, a man or a woman, somebody trying to unscramble the riddle of their lives, putting the jigsaw pieces of the puzzle together as best they can, and finding no matter how much they look at the picture on the front of the box, they're unable to get there. Well, can I say to you, why don't you come then and respond to this invitation? Take this yoke, learn from this Christ, and finally, find rest for your souls. For your souls, there's a concept, isn't it? Have you noticed how the last 25 or 30 years in Western culture have paradoxically become totally preoccupied with spirituality, while at the same time rejecting the notion of our souls as an entity, as that which will transcend and will go beyond us when we shuffle off this mortal coil? Hence, all of the possibilities, all of the means available to aid us in our time-bound pursuits. Hence, all of the talk shows in the afternoon that are all about me and myself and my agenda and all of the things that are understandably important to me. But the one missing element in them is the notion of eternity, is the concept that the Bible makes so perfectly clear, that death is not the end, that it is appointed unto man once to die, and after this comes judgment. A judgment that will be absolutely fair, and a judgment that will be absolutely final, an inexorable appointment towards which each man and woman moves. That's why this is so important. Because this is the only way that anyone ever may find such rest for their souls. Remember when Jesus told the story of the man who'd done so well in business. It wasn't a criticism of doing well in business. He had done well, and he decided that it would be opportune for him to develop his holdings, to build bigger barns, to store what he had. There was no problem in that either. That was a legitimate thing to do. What made it so galling was the fact that the one piece of the puzzle that he left out was the vital piece. And Jesus said, well, you know, that is really foolish, because tonight your soul will be required of you. Your soul will be required of you. Then who will get all the stuff in your barns? When Paul summarizes the experience of his Christian story, he just says, to me, to live is Christ, and to die is gain. You know, that's the only way that equation works. You just walk around this campground this afternoon and try any other word that you can put in after the is. To me, to live is, and then finish it with to die is gain. Try success. To die is not gain. Try money. To die is not gain. Try the preoccupation with family. To die is not gain. There is only one way that you can complete the equation. To me, to live is Christ. That for me was the sadness of reading the obituaries, both in the New York Times and also in the Wall Street yesterday, of Randy Pausch, the 47-year-old lecturer from Carnegie Mellon, whose final lecture was an inspiration to everyone who heard it, and to those of us who heard snippets from it, who wouldn't be inspired by somebody who was able to speak so clearly to a generation he was about to leave behind concerning the importance of values, the importance of memories, the importance of family, and every other thing. Absolutely masterful all the way down the line, with only one part missing. In fact, if you read the Times yesterday, the final paragraph reads, Dr. Pausch gave practical advice in his lectures. Now notice, here's the phrase, avoiding spiritual and religious matters. He did, however, mention that he experienced a near-deathbed conversion. He switched and bought a Macintosh computer. I suggest to you that that is a level of sardonic wit that can only be possessed by someone who has said, don't come to me with your invitation. I'm fine. Thank you very much. But for those who recognize that life is frail, that fading is the worldling's pleasure, all the boasted pomp and show, that solid joy, that lasting treasure is found in Jesus, then here, I suggest to you, is the loveliest of invitations. The loveliest of invitations. Come to me, to Jesus. I'm humble. I'm gentle. I'm approachable. Your problem is so severe that I had to die on the cross for you. I love you so much that I was willing to die on the cross for you. Come to me. Do you get lots of invitations? We do. They come into the house from all different places. Some of them are standard mail and everything else. They go in a kind of system. I think there's a system, I don't know. But every so often you have to say, well, who did it come from? How are we going to deal with it? What should we do? And sometimes it comes down to, well, we're going to go. And then the question is, what are you supposed to wear? What are you supposed to wear? And every so often someone will say, well, I don't want to go to that. I have nothing to wear. That's never me that says that. But I think I've heard that phrase. I don't want to go to that. I have nothing to wear. Well, you just go to this banquet just the way you are. Clothes are provided. He takes all the I'm so good I don't need this clothes, which are rags, disrobes us, All the "I'm so bad and messed up, there's no hope" clothes, which are rags, and disrobes us. And he covers us over with a robe of righteousness provided by Jesus Christ himself. So we're able to say, "Just as I am, without one plea, but that your blood was shed for me, and that you bid me come to thee, Lord Jesus Christ, I come." Let us pray. There may be some for whom today just represents the closing link in a huge long chain of family prayers and friends' invitations. Perhaps we've made it all so complicated, as if somehow or another by our intellect we're going to find God. There is no intellectual road to God. The only way we know God is because God has chosen to make himself known. That was part of the reading. "I thank you that you've hidden this stuff," he says, "from the wise and the learned, and you revealed it to little children." Not that we would become childish, but that we might become childlike. Perhaps for some, this brief prayer will give voice to your heart today. If that's the case, you may say it in your heart along with me. And if it is the case, I hope you'll tell someone before the day is out that this was your prayer and that you have responded to this invitation. Lord Jesus Christ, I admit that I am weaker and more sinful than I ever before believed. But through you, I am more loved and accepted than I ever dared hope. I thank you for paying my debt, bearing my punishment, and offering me forgiveness. I turn from my sin and receive you as my Savior. And now may the grace of the Lord Jesus Christ and the love of God our Father and the fellowship of the Holy Spirit rest upon and remain with all who believe, today and forevermore. Amen.
0: You're listening to Alistair Begg on Truth for Life. You find yourself wanting to tell others about Jesus' invitation, but you're not sure how to open the conversation? Truth for Life has a resource that will help you. It's something I recently talked to Alistair about, a new gospel tract titled, "Ever Wonder Why Your World Feels Broken?" And here's a portion of our conversation. There's a tract that was released this past year. Tens of thousands of those are in circulation as well. Talk about that.
1: Yeah, basics, just very simple, that God made the world, it's good. People don't believe that, but we need to reinforce that. They don't know why it's bad, but they know it's bad. And so the tract explains that. They don't know how it gets fixed, and so it then explains how all things are made new in the work of Jesus, that he forgives and he fills. And then they often say, "Yeah, well, if that's the case, why are things the way they are?" And the answer is because it is not yet perfect. And so it's a good framework. Again, our folks have picked up on that, and it fits what we're trying to do.
0: What are the three words?
1: The good, the bad, the new, the perfect. Good, bad, new, perfect.
0: 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Thanks for joining us today. What is it that God is doing with you? That's the question we'll explore tomorrow. 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
11: God is saying, I created you, and I didn't create you for mediocrity. I created you to be a person of excellence. And yet you're allowing this or that to get in and crowd in and steal your joy. And I'm going to give you the answer. The answer's right under your nose. You've heard it before. You've seen it before. And God is saying, now, put it in the water. It was right under their noses. Please listen. Many times, the beginning of the miraculous is right under your nose.
12: Welcome to Words of New Hope with Dr. Wayne Cordero. What do you do when you are going through a test, when it seems there are more problems than solutions? Today, a look at the Israelites in the desert when they went 3 days without water, and the water they finally found was bitter, yet the answer was right under their nose. Listen as Pastor Wayne teaches vital lessons about navigating the tests of life in a message entitled, Bitter Waters.
11: God is one that takes the complicated things and makes them simple, and today's message will be a simple message. But in order to catch what God's heart is on this one, I'm going to have to take you out into the desert. So come, follow me as we go out in the desert where water is really precious. And then we'll hear what God has to say. Our story opens with the patriarch Moses leading 2 million ragtag people out of Egypt into the desert. Now, there's nothing more precious a commodity in the desert than water. But water can also be a formidable enemy, as we're about to see. We're going to find out about two tests, two miracles, and a lesson we won't soon forget. Imagine with me 2 million people scrambling towards what they think is freedom, looking for a savior, thinking that Moses is going to be that one. And there's probably 5,000 of Pharaoh's army pressing them against what they thought was a desert, but it was fronted by the Red Sea, a body of water that's going to stop them in their tracks. What do they do? They're at an impasse. On one side is Pharaoh's army with blood in their eyes, and on the other side, a watery grave. Now, they have no idea what's going to happen, so they start yelling, crying out in panic, sheer panic. And God says to Moses, tell the people to keep going. Here's test number one. There's going to be times in your life and mine where we're going to be at an impasse. And instead of God removing the impasse, he tells us to keep going. God's about to do a miracle, but first their faith is going to be tested to see if they're going to put their foot in the water and keep going. Are they going to turn around? What are they going to do? And so they decide to go forward. Now, here's the cool thing. God doesn't evaporate the water. He doesn't fly them over the water. His miracle takes place by them passing through the water. No, he doesn't remove the water. He says, I'm going to have you pass through it. And in the midst of that, you're going to see my power. Because as they pass through, the army of Pharaoh chases after them, and the waters close in on them, and the Pharaoh's army is destroyed. You see, sometimes God is going to destroy the enemy that's been biting at your heels, not by evaporating the circumstance, but rather by telling you to keep going and moving through it. And in the midst of the waters that he parts, you will find a miracle. God does that, and he takes care of the enemy to boot. When the children of Israel come through and God's miracle ensues, they go into party mode because they realize test one and miracle just took place. And so they begin to rejoice and dance and sing a song. I mean, it was amazing what just took place. Now, after the party is over, they continue about 3 days into the desert. And let me read what happens with test number two. It says here that Moses led Israel from the Red Sea, and they went into the desert of Shur. For 3 days, they traveled in the desert without finding water. When they came to Marah, they could not drink the water because it was bitter, and that's why the place is called Marah. So the people grumbled against Moses, saying, "What are we to drink?" And then Moses cried out to the Lord, and the Lord showed him a piece of wood or a branch. And he threw it into the water, and the water became sweet or became fit to drink. And there the Lord issued a ruling and an instruction for them and put them to the test. God said, if you will listen carefully to the Lord your God and do what is right in his eyes, and if you pay attention to his commands and keep all of his decrees, I will not bring on you any of the diseases I brought on the Egyptians, for I am the Lord who heals you. They went through test number two, and a miracle is about to take place. 3 days they go into the desert, where one of the greatest commodities, which was once their opponent just before, 3 days ago, they're partying. All of a sudden, they're stuck again. Now, wait a minute. They were just rejoicing at the power of God, and now they come to a pond, a body of water, and it's bitter.
13: they can't drink it. There's arsenic in it, or there's some kind of toxicity, and they begin to grumble again. They just grumbled before. Before entering the Red Sea, they were yelling and screaming, and now they're doing the very same thing again. And the Bible says they're grumbling against Moses. Interestingly, often when you come through something of great victory, maybe the Lord provides for you, or you come through a sickness and God heals you and you're so thrilled. Listen carefully. One of the things the enemy wants to do is not just drive you into the sea, but the second thing is to steal your joy. He's going to do everything he can to ruin what God just did, to ruin the memory of it, to cause there to be another test that you would fail. And in doing so, he steals your joy. You know, in the book of Psalms, chapter 51, it says this. It says, "Create in me a clean heart, O God, and renew a right spirit within me. Cast me not away from your presence. Take not thy Holy Spirit from me. Restore unto me the joy of thy salvation." Interesting. "Restore unto me the joy of thy salvation and renew me with a willing spirit." That's funny. That's a prayer that David prayed. And I think we should learn that too, because one of the things the enemy is going to try to do is to steal your joy. Listen carefully. The devil has no authority to steal your ministry. So he will steal the joy of your ministry, and you'll give up on it yourself. The enemy has no authority to steal your marriage. So he'll steal the joy of being married, and you'll give up on it yourself. See, the target of the enemy isn't to take away your future or your marriage or what God is doing, but to steal the joy that you had in that situation or when God did provide, and to take it away so pretty soon you just drop out of that expectant heart that you once had, that buoyant heart, that first love is gone. You see, he can't remove you from being a Christian, but he can sure do what he can to remove you as an effective Christian. And so he's going to go after your joy. Don't let him steal your joy. The Bible says in the book of Nehemiah, "The joy of the Lord is our," that's right, "our strength." And so the enemy knows that if he can steal your joy of your ministry or what God's called you to do, your marriage, then your strength has been depleted. So he was stealing the joy of God's people, and they enter another test, the test of bitter waters. They go to this pond, and one of them took a drink and said, "It's rancid. Moses, you led us here in the desert, and then you're going to kill us with rancid water. Thanks a lot." And they begin to grumble. Now, the Bible said that God did this to test them. You know why? Because the scripture says in the book of Hebrews 11 and verse 6, it says, "Without faith, it's impossible to please God. For those who come to him must believe that he is, and that he's a rewarder of those who diligently seek him." You see, the test is, do you really believe that God is who he is? Or is that just a nice religious opinion? Do you really believe that he is what he says he is? His promise, will he stand behind his promise? Do you really believe that? And so sometimes he takes away all of our crutches, all the things we've been leaning on, so that we can understand that sometimes we don't realize that Jesus is all we need until Jesus is all we got. And he removes all of the things we used to lean on, and then our faith is tested. Why? Because he really wants to polish our faith. Our faith is the key to the miracles, to the miraculous. And so the test is not a bad thing. It's to actually refine and bolster our faith. That's the key to the miraculous. Well, they come to this pool of water and such an important commodity, and there's people thirsty. And so they're yelling and they're screaming and they're grumbling and they're complaining and they're criticizing, they're cynicizing. And so Moses cries out to God and says, "What do we do? What do I do? These people are going to kill me." And there it says God showed him a branch. And he said, "Throw that in the water." Miracle number two. He puts that in the water, and for some reason, now we don't know scientifically what happened, what was the content or the makeup of that branch, the organic matter that was in it. We have no idea. But God said, throw it in, and something took place, a miracle. Was it the branch? I don't know, but I know it was God. Now listen carefully, watch this. God didn't FedEx that branch in. He didn't send it by DHL or UPS. He sent it by God. It was there. See, the interesting thing, think about it. That branch was there all along. Moses probably stepped over it 15, 20 times. Probably the other people did too. But then God showed him that the element for that miracle was right under their nose. Here's the test. Sometimes God's going to take you to another impasse, just like the Red Sea. And the answer is right under your nose. One man said it this way. He said, the obscure we eventually see, but it's the obvious that we're blind to. The obvious of a relationship. The obvious that God brought you together. The obvious that God is saying, I created you, and I didn't create you for mediocrity. I created you to be a person of excellence. And yet you're allowing this or that to get in and crowd in and steal your joy. And I'm going to give you the answer. The answer's right under your nose. You've heard it before. You've seen it before. And God is saying, now, put it in the water. Use it. Do something with it. If we put that branch up on the wall and say, look at this, and we decorate it for Christmas, it's not going to do any good. What God is saying is, put your faith in the water. Just like he said, put your feet in the water, and I'll open the Red Sea. No, I'm not going to take you around it. I'm not going to evaporate it. I'm going to take you through it. And on this one, he says, I want you to pick up that branch, and I want you to throw it in the water. It was right under their noses. Please listen. Many times, the beginning of the miraculous is right under your nose. You not see it. Can I encourage you in this season to take a look at what you already have? Not what you don't have, but what you do. It could be a family. It could be a spouse. It could be your talents, your skills. It could be your home. Start to thank God for that. Start to mention his blessings. Someone told me once, he said it this way. He said, Wayne, what would it be like if you got up this morning and the only things you had left were the things you thanked God for yesterday? What would it be like if you got up this morning and the only things you had left were the things you thanked God for yesterday? Can I encourage you to start counting your blessings? Because if the truth were known, and if that saying were indeed true, most of us would have very little left this morning. But begin to thank God for what you already have, not what you don't have. Don't look at what you don't have. Begin by looking at what you do, because that may be the branch that God uses for the miraculous, not what you don't have. How many times we desire and aspire for something greater, something more, something bigger, and the Lord is saying, those aren't the keys to the miraculous. It's right under your nose. Ask God, like the Bible says in Ephesians 1:18, Paul is praying, and he says, I pray that the eyes of your heart would be enlightened so that you will know the richness of his grace and your inheritance among the saints. In other words, if you would just allow God to open your eyes to what you already have, you'll see that there's miracle after miracle awaiting you and your future. Will God test you? Absolutely. Why does he test you? Because he wants you to fail? No, because he wants to refine that faith so it opens the miraculous. Because you see in Hebrews 11:6 again, remember, without faith it's impossible to please God. For those who come to him must believe that he is, and that he's a rewarder of those who diligently seek him. Understand that God may not evaporate the Red Sea that you're facing. He might tell you to walk through it. And in doing so, it'll release a miracle. And watch your joy. Don't you dare let the devil steal your joy. He can't steal your life, so he'll steal the joy of living. Can't steal your family, so He'll steal the joy of you being a family person. He can't steal your marriage or your ministry. So he's going to go after the joy. Don't let him do it. And then the second test, the key to the miraculous, it's probably right under your nose, right within your reach. Don't miss the gifts. The promises he's already given. Tests. It's really for you. Not for you to fail, but for you to be rewarded. Let me finish with one of my favorite stories. It's about a carpenter that he was a master carpenter, and I love telling this story because it's so true. This master carpenter had worked for this construction boss for 9 to 25 years, and he was the best. I mean, this guy was a craftsman in everything that he did, and people loved this contractor's homes because of this master builder that worked for him. Well, finally, after 25 years, he said to his boss, after this year, I'm going to retire. Just need you to know that I'm going to be done. My wife and I, we really want to travel. We have stuff on our bucket list, and we really want to finish that and accomplish all of these things. So just wanted you to know. So the boss said, got it. Well, a year goes by, and finally the day comes, and he says, I was telling you that I was going to retire, and the boss said, yes. He said, so this is my last job. He finishes the job and he says, thank you, boss, for being a great friend over the years. And the boss says, oh, sorry, I forgot to mention just one more house. He said, sir, I told you that I wanted to retire. My wife and I already have plans to travel. We have things booked. He said, please, just one more house. He said, I've been telling you for a year that I'm going to retire. He said, I know, but please just one more house, the boss says. So this man kind of kicked a stone in front of him and he said, man, that makes me mad. All right, one more house, but then that's it. And the boss said, I promise. So this man started building this last house, but he didn't like it. He usually mitered everything and made it so good, so clean, accurate cuts. But this one, if it wasn't matched up, he'd just use a bigger nail. He was mad. I want to get this thing done. I told him all year I was going to retire. And if he couldn't reach a spot on the roof or the ceiling to get in some insulation, he'd just say, that's good enough. Good enough. They won't know. And he would seal it shut with some plywood. And I mean, the house was nice. It was really nice. But it really wasn't his masterpiece like he used to build homes. So when it was done, he finally went to his boss and he said, so this is my last house. I'm done and I'm finished and I'm going to retire. So I'm done. You got it? And the boss said, yes. There it is. And it looked nice. And the boss said, thank you. I know it was hard for you to do this. So he said, okay, I'm going to go. He said, before you go, he reached into his pocket and he pulled out some keys and he said, I wanted you to build this last house because I wanted to give it to you. This is your house. Thank you for your years of service. Now let me ask you, if this master carpenter knew that this house that he was building was for him, do you think he would have done a better job? Yeah, I think so. You see, there's going to be tests that God takes you through where there's going to be an impassable body of water in front of you. And we say, God, why are you testing me? Because I want to do a miracle for you. The test isn't for me, it's for you. God, why do you take me to this other body of water in the middle of the desert and it's bitter? Why this test? It's for you, because without faith, it's impossible to please God. For those who come to him must believe that he is and that he is a rewarder. God wants to reward you. Be a people of faith. Be a person that says, God, I'm going through this test, and I know you're not going to evaporate the Red Sea. I get to go through it, and as I do, a miracle will take place. And Lord, I know that there's going to be times where I think this water's way too bitter, but the answer's right under my nose. That's why the scripture says in James chapter 1, consider it all joy, my brethren, when you encounter various trials, knowing that the testing of your faith produces endurance. and let endurance have its perfect result. Go all the way through the Red Sea so that you may be perfect and complete, lacking in nothing. God has a plan for you. Don't stop short. Even when there's bitter waters, the answer may be right under your nose. Let me pray for you as we close. Lord Jesus, thank you so much that you want the best for us.

0: that are stalwart and building our faith even through the tests, and help us to always remember that when we face a test, it's to actually refine our faith, a faith that'll be the key to the miraculous, a miracle that's waiting for us to pick up that branch that we had stepped over, discarded, and do with it as you say. Thank you for that, Lord. Thank you for the miraculous. And thank you for bitter waters. In the name of Jesus Christ, we pray. With your heads bowed still, if you've never received Jesus as your Lord and Savior, even there in front of the television or your computer, would you open your heart to Jesus? Would you let him know that you're in need of a Savior? He's waiting for you just simply to say, yes, Lord, I'd like to receive you as Lord and Savior. And when you do, everything changes. Lord Jesus, I pray that the hearts that are open right now, that you would let them know that you are their Savior, their Redeemer. And you said, whosoever will may come and drink freely of the waters of life. So, Lord, thank you for being that water of life that gives refreshing to our souls. I pray for these who will say yes to you and receive you as Lord and Savior, maybe for the very first time. And for the many that may be watching or listening, where they are renewing their faith to you, God, would you do a miracle, I pray. There are many here watching that are struggling with certain things, like an impasse of the Red Sea, or maybe toxic water that's bitter. And maybe the bitterness is not only in a pond of water, but the bitterness is in their soul. Lord, I pray that you will show them the obvious so that that bitterness will be taken away. Be again the Lord of the miraculous. In the precious name of Jesus Christ, we pray. And from all of us at New Hope, God bless you. Thank you for joining us as we follow the Savior.
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9: Some of you are looking for lightning from heaven. You're looking for something dramatic that will get your attention, that God somehow will write your name in the heavens, in the clouds, and you're looking for that kind of sign. But you know what? Some of us aren't quieting ourselves and listening for how God really speaks, which is in the whisper.

0: Welcome to Bold Steps with Mark Jobe, president of Moody Bible Institute, and also senior pastor of New Life Community Church in Chicago. I'm Wayne Shepherd. Now, if you live in a place where the seasons change, you already have had a head start on us understanding what it means to get ready for what that brings. But Mark, today, right now, there are listeners who are wanting a spiritual change of season, aren't there? You're going to walk us through what that involves and some practical steps to make that happen.
1: You know, Wayne, seasons are always changing. You're either going into a season, in the middle of a season, or at the end of a season. And some of us really struggle with transition. What does God want me to do in this new season? The will of God. We're going to be looking at a man who had to change seasons, but in order to do so effectively, he had to hear the whisper of God.
0: Mm-hmm.
1: And some of you God has been whispering to, but you need to pause, you need to listen, you need to hear.
0: Well, this message comes from a New Life Community Church series called Move in Us, and it couldn't be timelier. It's titled, Are You Ready for a New Season? Here's Mark.
1: Chicago is known as a city that has a lot of different weather seasons. This isn't like San Diego, California. When it's hot, in August, it's hot. And when it's cold in February, it's cold. We have seasons, and you have to be ready for the season, because if you're not ready, you're going to get caught off guard. How many of you have tried to hang on to an old season, but, you know, the new season comes? I mean, I see people, you know, when the weather's changing to cold, they're still in their shorts out there, and it's like 30, 29 degrees. It's like, bro, I think you need to hang it up. And have you ever walked out of your house not ready for the season because you're still kind of hanging on to the old season? Not too long ago, my wife said, are you going like that? I said, yeah, it's not bad outside. I'm in my sweater. I got outside, man, it was freezing cold. I'm trying to get the frost off my windshield. I'm hugging my cup of coffee. It is freezing cold. All day I was cold because I wasn't ready for the new season. Some of you spiritually are about to shift into a new season. Fasting and prayer is going to be a part of that. But it's a new season. You can cling to a season that you should have left, or you can try to step into a season that you're not ready for. But part of stepping into the new season is preparing yourself now for the season that's coming. So I'd like for you to take your Bibles today and turn to 1 Kings chapter 19. We're going to be looking at verses 9 through 18 of 1 Kings. I'm going to begin reading in verse 9. This story is about a man by the name of Elijah. Don't confuse him with Elisha. Elisha is the man that he mentored, his protege. Elijah is a major prophet in the Old Testament. And the Bible says that at this season of his life, he came to a cave and he lodged in it. And behold, the word of the Lord came to him. And God said to him, what are you doing here, Elijah? And Elijah answered, I've been very jealous for the Lord, the God of hosts. For the people of Israel have forsaken your covenant, thrown down your altars, killed your prophets with the sword. I even only am left, and they seek my life to take it away. This is a very dark moment in Elijah's life. But let me give you the background a little bit. Elijah is this iconic prophet. He's called of God to turn the nation of Israel around. And so Elijah begins to, by God, be used of God. He tells it not to rain, and it doesn't rain for several years. He's used of God to do miracles. He confronts the prophets of Baal in this iconic moment in which he calls fire down from heaven, and in front of all the people, the altar's consumed by the fire from heaven. Everybody's left aghast. He thinks he's won the battle. He thinks all the nation of Israel is going to turn around now. Finally, he's going to see what his heart has desired. And then Jezebel, the queen, that notorious Jezebel says, I want that man dead. I want his head on a platter. And Elijah, instead of saying, no, God has called me, he runs. In fact, it's a turning moment. Everything that he expected to happen has turned out wrong. He expected the nation to turn around and it doesn't. He expected himself to be a hero and he's not. He expected that all this prayer and labor and battle and famine would turn out to good and it doesn't. And so he runs. He runs away. He runs to the cave. He finds himself in the middle of a desert, alone, discouraged, tired, fatigued, disillusioned, anxious. And while he's laying there, he says, God, I want to die. He's suicidal. Take my life. It's not worth living. I'm done. I give up. I don't want to fight anymore. God meets him, strengthens him, empowers him with a supernatural meal. And then for 40 days, he goes without eating. Ends up in a cave. 40 days, nothing to eat. Ends up in a cave. And then God meets with them. As we begin our 21 days of fasting and prayer, I'm reminded that oftentimes what throws us into the valley is not that God has changed his mind, but that we, like Elijah, have lost our clarity. Elijah had not lost his calling, he had lost clarity. And can I tell you, there are some people right now this morning sitting right here in this auditorium, and right now you lack clarity. In fact, there are some people today right now that you have a distorted narrative of your life. You have a wrong picture of what's happening in your life. Your reality and God's reality don't match. You think it's over and God says, it's just a pause, I'm working in your life. You think God can never use you because you failed too much, and God says, I took you through that, and finally, as you surrender, I can use you. Some of you have bought into the narrative that has been spoken over your life. Some of you grew up in homes where you were told, you're nothing, you're a failure, you're not worth it. You're going to end up just like your father did or just like your mother did, and you've taken on that. That's your narrative. I am that. You've personified it. You've drank the water of that narrative. Some of you have a picture of who you are that doesn't match the picture of heaven. Some of you have a story about your life that is completely distorted, and that story is causing you to stay stuck. I believe that one of the first things that God wants to do when he takes us to the next season is that God takes us from distorted reality to divine perspective. Fasting oftentimes is the preparation to hear the voice of God and to get clarity in our thinking. I can't tell you how many times in the Bible there are stories of fasting before a major breakthrough, before a change of season. I'll highlight just a few. There's too many to go over. Moses, for example, he fasted 40 days in preparation to receive the Ten Commandments. This was huge. He was about to receive the Ten Commandments, about to take Israel in a different direction. They were going in a new season. Fasts 40 days and receives the iconic Ten Commandments that's found in Exodus chapter 34. Daniel the prophet, who was in Babylon, he fasted 3 weeks before he received a vision from God as to the future of the nation and the prophetic utterance that were given to him. Nehemiah served in the king's court and found out that Israel, the walls were down and it had been destroyed, and he was very grieved about it, and it led him to fasting and prayer And so he fasted and prayed before he rebuilt miraculously the walls of Jerusalem. The Apostle Paul in Acts chapter 9, he had a dramatic conversion. They call it the road to Damascus. And after he was converted, he fasted for 3 days before he embraced his call. The early church, in preparation to send out missionaries to plant the new churches, they fasted and prayed and listened to the Holy Spirit, it tells us in Acts chapter 12, as they went into a new season of taking territory for God. Jesus was pretty quiet as he was growing up. He had not begun his public ministry until his second cousin, John the Baptizer, publicly baptized him. Immediately, Jesus went to the desert for 40 days. You know what he was doing? Seeking God and fasting. Right before his public ministry, right before he was launched, right before he would do what God called him to do, 40 days of fasting and seeking God. Elijah, 40 days. Towards a very discouraging chapter in his life. 40 days that led him to a cave. And I picked the story up really in the cave, because I believe that there's some lessons that we can learn from Elijah's story about our next season.
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1: Elijah ends up in a cave. He's tired, hungry, depressed, anxious, disillusioned, ready to be done. You ever felt that way? And God says to him, "What are you doing here? What are you doing here, Elijah?" Now, God wasn't asking him exactly what he was doing in the cave, but he was asking, "Hey, Elijah, how did you get here? What happened so that you are here in this place? What happened in your life that led you to this crazy place that you're in right now? How did you descend into this place?" Listen, when God asks a question, it's not because he doesn't know the answer. He always knows the answer. He asks us so that we could self-examine ourselves. And I want to know the question. Maybe God is asking you today, "Hey, how did you get here?" You look at your situation right now, maybe it's not a good chapter in your life. Maybe you're struggling. Maybe it's a bad chapter and you are like Elijah, full of anxiety, wondering about the future, a little bit confused. And God says to you, "How did you get here?" I want you to notice Elijah's response, because Elijah had been rehearsing this over and over and over and over in his head. And he has this distortive narrative about how he got there. He says, "I've been very zealous for the Lord God Almighty, but the Israelites have rejected your covenant, broken down your altars, put your prophets to death with the sword, and I am the only one left, and now they're trying to kill me too. Hey, God, I've done my part. Everybody else has failed. The Israelites, the leaders, the pagans, they've all done what's wrong. And look at where I'm at, God. I'm the only one still following you." Can I tell you something? That was a distorted narrative. You know what God tells him later on? Hey, Elijah, there's 7,000 others who've not bowed their knee. You're not the only one. You see, he was blaming everybody else. He had a toxic narrative. Can I tell you something? God was trying to get Elijah to take responsibility for where he was at and stop blaming others for where he was at. I believe that one of the first things that God does through fasting and prayer is give us clarity about our reality. God starts to blow away the lies about us, the false narratives, so that we can be honest and see our narrative the way that God sees it. You know, can I tell you something? One of your worst enemies is your own toxic thoughts. Sometimes when people are depressed or sad or struggling, they don't want to be around anybody else. And maybe you're here today and it was a battle to get to church because you thought, nah, I don't want to be around people. I just want to be by myself. One of the worst places for you to be is by yourself with your own thoughts, rehearsing them over and over and over again. Now, I know you don't want to be around people because people are going to ask you, how are you doing? And you have to either smile and say, I'm doing okay. How are you doing? How about the Bears? Because what you don't want to say is, do you really want to know? And then spend a half hour telling people how you're doing. And so you think, do I really want to go? Do I want to talk to people? Do I want to be around people? But I want to tell you something. One of the best things for you to be is around other people that can speak into your thoughts, around the Word of God that can speak truth where there's been lies, in the worship of God, so as you're worshiping God, He can begin to clear away the fog and confusion about what you're thinking. You shouldn't be alone with your own thoughts, some of the worst place to be. And so Elijah needed God to jolt him out of his wrong thinking. Number two, not only does God correct how we see things, but God also quiets us so that we can hear His voice. God calls Elijah out of the cave because He wants Elijah to hear His whisper. Notice what it says in verse 11. Elijah's in the cave, and then God says, what are you doing here? He gives a response, and then God says to him, go out and stand on the mount before the Lord. In other words, go out to the entrance of the cave. And behold, the Lord passed by, and a great and strong wind tore the mountains and broke into pieces the rocks before the Lord. But the Lord was not in the wind. And after the wind, there was an earthquake. Imagine standing at the entrance of the cave, and this hurricane is blowing in front. You're feeling the push of the wind. You're healing the howl of it as it goes through the cave. You're feeling the strength of it. God was there, but He wasn't in the wind. And then the Bible says that there's an earthquake. Imagine being in a cave and the earth starts to shake. Rocks start to move. Things start to tremble and rumble, and you hear the sound of it coming from inside of the cave as things begin to tremble. But God was not in the earthquake. And then there's a fire. We're not talking about a little fire. We're talking about this huge vortex of a fire that comes, this blazing fire in front of them. And it says, and after the fire, the sound of a low whisper. In fact, in the Hebrew, it uses three words to describe this whisper. The Old Testament is written in the Hebrew language. One of the words means silent whisper. The other word means fine or minuscule. And the other word means sound or voice. It could be translated something like this: a sound of thin silence, or a gentle whisper of stillness, or a voice emerging from the silence. You see, God was not in the earthquake. God was not in the hurricane. God was not in the blazing fire. God was in the whisper. Some of you are looking for lightning from heaven. You're looking for a sign that will jolt you. You're looking for something dramatic that will get your attention, that God somehow will write your name in the heavens within the clouds, and you're looking for that kind of sign. But you know what? Some of us aren't quieting ourselves and listening for how God really speaks, which is in the whisper. You know why we can't hear the whisper? Because there's too much noise. Too much noise in our head, too much noise around us, too much noise in our society, the combustion, the busyness, the craziness, the music. In fact, some of you are very, very uncomfortable with silence. It makes you nervous. Silence forces us to think. You want the TV in the background, you want the music blaring, you want the social media scrolling, but if someone takes your phone away from you and the electricity goes out and you're in silence, it's uncomfortable. Why? Because now you have to think. You're not distracted. You have to examine. You see, I believe that part of the rhythm of true disciples is that we pause to hear the voice of God. We get in the habit of listening. We pause to think, to say, God, what are you saying?
0: God speaks in the whisper. That's Mark Jobe on Bold Steps, a message titled, Are You Ready for a New Season? We'll hear more of this important lesson tomorrow, so make plans to join us then. In the meantime, be sure to visit our website where you can catch up on previous messages from Mark or share them with someone you know. Well, Mark, this month is very special to us. Through the years, you have put together several wonderfully produced resources, and we have a new one called Tenacious. So tell me what this is all about.
1: Yeah, and these resources are meant to be able to be something physical that we put into your hand to just help you, typically in a devotional way, continue to press into the Word. Tenacious is exactly that. It's a devotional booklet written specifically for those of you that are saying, it's hard for me to really continue on. I feel discouraged. Maybe you're distracted. Maybe there's doubt. Maybe you're saying, this is really hard to keep going. This will be a great resource. I can't wait to put this in your hand. Out of 2 Timothy, but I address several things like fanning the flame, I believe that you're called, living your faith with confidence. Sometimes the enemy robs us of our sense of confidence. Strengthened by grace. Some of you are trying to work out your salvation. You don't understand the grace of God that strengthens us. Or how to prepare for the last days, because, hey, this isn't a wimpy faith. This is a strong faith, finishing strong. All of it around the topic of tenacious. How do you keep strong in a world that really is not for you?
0: Yeah, what a great tool for spiritual growth. It's called Tenacious, Living a Faith That Outlives You, a bold step study of 2 Timothy with Mark. 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I'm Wayne Shepherd. 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
11: Love is the great motivation for all of our work. Let the thief no longer steal, but rather let him labor, doing honest work with his hands. Why? So that he may have something to share with anyone in need.
12: You're listening to Open the Bible with Pastor Colin Smith, and we're continuing a message we began last time called Work. And Colin, many of us work with mixed motives. And it's interesting that you said that the great biblical motive for work is love. And if we don't feel like that is what is driving us, if that's not our motive, how do we work towards that?
13: Yeah, well, Steve, you're absolutely right to speak about there being different motives. There are multiple motives, not just one.
12: Yeah.
13: But love is the supreme motive in every sphere of life, and that includes our work. And, you know, so someone's listening today and you're saying, I don't love my work. Yes, but you do love the Lord. And it's the Lord that has given you this particular work to do at this particular time. And so to do it well is actually an expression of your love for the Lord Jesus Christ who has given you this work. Now, I find that that elevates work. It helps me if I've got to do something that I really don't want to do, to say, well, you know, I'm not doing this just because I'm employed and I have these responsibilities. I'm offering this to the Lord, and I'm going to do it to the best of my ability because it's what He's given me to do at this particular time. So I find that to be immensely helpful, and I hope that the message today is really going to be encouraging in this very important area of life. You have work, and God has given you work to do. Let's pursue doing that work as an act of love and an expression of worship to the Lord who has given this work to us.
12: We're going to look at this more from the book of Proverbs. A number of different places in Proverbs will be today. So hope you'll grab a Bible, have it handy, and be ready to jump around the book with us. Let's continue the message. Here's Pastor Colin.
11: The motive of a hard-working person. And here I want to look at Proverbs chapter 24 and verse 30, where we read, I passed by the field of a sluggard, by the vineyard of a man lacking sense, and behold, it was overgrown with thorns, the ground was covered with nettles, and its stone wall was broken down. Now, picture a wise man, and he's out on a beautiful afternoon taking a walk in the countryside. And the path that he's walking on takes him by the edge of little properties, one little farm after another. He looks over the land and he sees at the end of the land a little house where the family that works that land is, and then he moves on past the next farm. It's a beautiful, beautiful walk. And as he goes along this path, he sees a field of ripening corn. And as he looks across the field to the little house at the end where the family who are working this field live, he thinks, oh, there's going to be a great harvest for this family. They're going to be richly, wonderfully blessed this year. And then as he continues on the path, he walks past a vineyard. And he sees these great clusters of grapes hanging from the branches. Looks down at the house at the end of that property and says, oh, there's going to be a great harvest for this family. This year, they're going to be so richly blessed. He keeps walking along this little path, and then he sees this land, and it's an orchard. I had to get that bit in. It's an orchard, and he thinks, oh, how blessed are the family that live here and are deeply rooted in this soil. And then he comes to another property that looks very, very different. The field is overgrown with thorns, the ground is covered with nettles, and the stone wall around the field is broken down. God has given to the person who lives here a field, but this man has not used what he was given. And the tragedy of the neglected field is not just that the sluggard has failed to provide for himself. It is that this man, unlike all his neighbors, is unable to contribute to the needs of others. Look at chapter 21 and verse 25 that draws this out. The desire of the sluggard kills him, for his hands refuse to labor. All day long he craves and craves, but the righteous gives and does not hold back. So you see the contrast that's being made here is a contrast between the sluggard and the righteous. And here's the difference. The righteous has a good harvest. And so he has enough for himself and for his family, and he has enough for others as well. And so he's able to give, and he does not hold back. But the sluggard who does not plow, he has nothing to give. So think about this. God gave the sluggard a field. God gave him something that would produce. It would produce all that he needed for himself and a whole lot more beside. More that he could give to others. But here's the problem. The sluggard did not use what God had given to him, did not use his God-given gift. And because he did not use that which God gave to him, the field became overgrown and the wall was broken down. Now, right here in Proverbs, and particularly in the contrast between the sluggard and the righteous, there is the seed of a principle that is drawn out and made quite clear and explicit in the New Testament. And it's this, that love is the great motivation for all of our work. You see it in Ephesians chapter 4 and verse 28. Let the thief no longer steal, but rather let him labor, doing honest work with his hands. Why? So that he may have something to share with anyone in need. In other words, the motive for using the gifts that God has given to us is not simply so that I will have what I need. It is so that I can contribute to the needs of others. So that in the exercise of whatever God has given to each one of us, we are able to minister to the needs of others. Love is the great motive for all of our work. And of course, that begins with our love for God. So Colossians chapter 3 and verse 23, whatever you do, so we're talking here about whatever your paid work is, whatever work you have been given to do that is not paid, whatever you have been called by God to do in your life, whatever the work that he has given you to do, work at it with all your heart. Why? As working for the Lord, not for men. You see, that's why you become a very productive person, even when you're not being closely supervised, because while the eye of some boss may not be on you, the eye of the Lord is, and you're doing it for him and for his glory. And that's why you always offer your best. These words from Colossians chapter 3 and verse 23 are above the door of my study at home. And I normally go into the study with great joy. What a privilege. But like everyone else, there are always days when one struggles. And on days when I'm struggling, I sometimes just touch that text above the door on my way in. Because it's a reminder to me, I'm doing it for you, Lord. I don't feel like doing this today, but I want to offer what I'm doing to you as worship. And you will find that whatever your work is, you will find that principle immensely helpful, that the motive for it is first your own love for the Lord. Whatever your work is, offer it to him as worship. I'm writing this essay, Lord, for you. I'm serving this customer, Lord, for your glory. Let me do it in a way, therefore, that imparts blessing to them. There may be times when your work is hard and dull and boring. There may be times, of course, when you would rather be doing something else. But you will be helped and you will be lifted as every day you go to your work, whatever that may be. Lord, help me to offer what I do to you today as worship, and let me bring other blessing to others as I do it. That's the principle, that love, that is love for God and love for others, is the great motive for pursuing all that God has called you to do, whatever that is. Now, I was helped in preparing this week by going back to a book I read a while ago by Rebecca DeYoung, who teaches at Calvin College. She has written a book on the seven deadly sins, and she describes sloth, which is what we're talking about here today, as resistance to the demands of love. I wonder if you have ever thought about that. Laziness is resistance to the demands of love. She describes what can easily happen in a marriage. So a husband and a wife get into some argument, and then they retreat to different parts of the house. And it's easier to stay at a miserable distance, him watching the television in one room and her reading a book in the other. It's easier to stay at a miserable distance than to do the hard work of saying sorry, forgiving, and reconciling. Rebecca DeYoung says, do they want the relationship? Yes, they do. Do they want to do what it takes to be in the relationship? Well, maybe tomorrow. For now, at least, each spouse wants the night off to wallow in his or her own selfish loneliness. Brothers, sisters, it is easy to get lazy in love. To let a relationship drift because you're taking it for granted. Because you can't be bothered to face what is wrong or to make the effort to try and put it right. And it is a great sin to let love die because you're too lazy to do the hard work to put it right.
12: 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And Colin, what's one thing that you'd like people to take away from this book?
13: Well, it would be very practical, because every Christian knows what it is to go through dark times when we feel discouraged, we're down, we don't know how to move forward. And when these times come in your life, you need to know how to handle your own soul, how to encourage and strengthen yourself. David, of course, speaks about this. He knew what this was like. In Psalm 42, he speaks to himself. He says, "Why are you cast down, O my soul? Why are you in turmoil within me?" And then he says, "Hope in God." So I hope what people will take away from this is that they'll be helped and encouraged in being able to speak to their own soul in the way that David did in Psalm 42, and to find hope in God, because there is hope in God for every circumstance of life, and it comes to us in and through the Lord Jesus Christ.
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11: It is a great sin to let love die because you're too lazy to do the hard work to put it right. So brothers and sisters, we're coming around the Lord's table today. Let's look at our lives honestly as we prepare to come. Ask yourself, am I getting lazy in love? Am I resisting love's demands? Am I neglecting to care for what God has trusted to me? Repentance is like plowing. It's hard work, but in due time, it will yield a harvest. Now, someone may be thinking immediately, oh, you didn't know my situation. There's no point. Nothing I do will ever make any difference. And I just want you to hear the word of God that says this in Galatians 6:9, let us not grow weary of doing good, for in due season we will reap a harvest if we do not give up. Don't give up. It is a great sin to let love die because you are too lazy to do the hard work that it takes to keep it alive. And it would be a tragic loss to miss eternal life because you're too lazy to do what it takes to find it. Let me encourage you with these scriptures. Take hold of the eternal life to which you were called. Strive to enter through the narrow door. Do not work for the food that perishes, but for the food that endures to eternal life, which the Son of Man will give you. Ask and it will be given to you. Seek and you will find. Knock and the door will be opened to you. For everyone who asks receives. Everyone who seeks finds. And to him who knocks, it will be open. Don't be a lazy Christian. Trusting God isn't easy, not for any of us. Praying is hard work. Persevering can sometimes be exhausting. But if you will not plow, how will you have a harvest? So the profile of an unproductive person, the motive of a hardworking person, it all comes out of loving God enough to do the hard things and loving others enough to do the hard things. And then lastly, the joy of a Christ-like person. Did you notice, by the way, that Jesus is the precise opposite of everything we said about the sluggard? He began early. 12 years old in the temple. Did you not know that I must be about my Father's business? You want to be like Christ? Stop procrastinating. Is there something that God has prompted you to do and you've been putting it off? Telling yourself there's plenty of time. Oh, C.S. Lewis makes this point wonderfully, that the devil has so many ways of ruining souls, but his most effective is to make people think that there is plenty of time. And the scripture goes exactly the opposite direction. It says, today, right now, if you hear his voice, do not harden your heart. Now is the time for repentance. Now is the time to do that which you know must be done. Now is the time for obedient following after the call of the Lord Jesus Christ and his claim upon your life. Second, Jesus stayed focused. The sluggard, so easily distracted, but Jesus says, we must work the works of him who sent me while it is day. Night is coming when no one can work. There's an urgency about every day of the life of Jesus. And he will never be distracted. He sets his face like a flint to go to Jerusalem, the Gospels say. He set his face like a flint to do the hardest thing that was ever done in the history of the world. So when you are discouraged, do not be distracted from doing the will of the Father, no matter how costly it may be. That's the joy of a Christ-like person. Your Savior stayed focused. And for that reason, he completed his work. He's uniquely able to say, John 17 and verse 4, Father, I have glorified you on earth and accomplished the work that you gave me to do. What was that work? He came into the world to seek and to save the lost, and he's done it. Everything that is needed to bring any one of us here this morning from where we are right now, whatever our circumstances and needs, everything that is needed to bring us from where we are right now into the glory of eternal joy in the presence of the Lord Jesus, everything that is needed for that was accomplished by our Lord Jesus Christ in his death and in his resurrection. And that is why on the cross he cries out in a loud voice in triumph, "It is finished." And then he enters his rest. And today he is seated at the right hand of the Father, where he is ready right now and able to save all who will look to him in repentance and in faith. The opposite of everything that we see in the sluggard. Don't you want to be like Jesus? God has prepared work for every one of us here this morning to do. Ephesians 2:10, he's prepared works, good works in advance for all of us to do. There's a whole path of good that you can do this week that God already knows, and it's for you to discover it and do it. Start early. Stay focused and persevere to the end, so that you will be able to say with Paul, I have fought the good fight, I have finished the race,

0: 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Well, I want to invite you to come to Jesus today. 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Well, Colin, it's Friday and the weekend's coming.
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As I sit facing this microphone and next to you right now, wondering how I should begin the program Night Sounds, my mind goes to a question. Am I speaking with anyone who's run headlong into some seemingly immovable obstacle or brick wall and fallen immobile or bloody on the ground? And you look around and say, what happened? And come to the conclusion, oh, what's the use? Welcome to Night Sounds. I'm Bill Pierce. And tonight I've titled our time together, What's the Use? Speaking basically to the problem of spiritual discouragement. Maybe some of you have been Christians for a long time. Could be you're a new convert. Maybe you're a Christian leader, some sort of a teacher, or in a pastoral position, or a counselor. And you really don't dare share with those under you, or with whom and to whom you minister, the fact that you have not only feet of clay, but that you've hit the wall and are in a bloody heap at the bottom, and you don't know what to do, and you say, what's the use? Well, let's just at this moment relax and be ministered to. Lay our burdens down right at the feet of Jesus, who loves

Good piece of advice and music by Chuck Gerald and Company. Lay your burdens down. How do we do that? One of the first steps in combating spiritual discouragement is to assume that there's some information, some understanding, which we don't have. And secondly, we need to accept that our ability to comprehend is limited. And then we need to begin to see things from God's point of view. I don't believe God wants to be our genie in a bottle. He doesn't want to be the answer to your equation. What He desires is a relationship with you and with me. He wants us to know Him and to love Him. And He's created the world so that nothing in our Christian lives will work very well unless it forces us to deepen our relationship with Him. Prayer doesn't reduce to an equation or understanding life or finding God. If you are not doing what you can to get to know Him, paying close attention to your successes and failures, learning how He works and getting to appreciate Him, you're really going to stay in a state of consternation. God longs for an encounter with us. He describes in profound understatement what He did at creation. And in every stage, He said, "It is good." And when He finished with all of the stages, He said, "It's very good." We read in the book of Job, the Old Testament, "The morning stars sang together, and all the angels shouted for joy." And Proverbs continues this mood with the words, "I was the craftsman at his side. I was filled with delight day after day, rejoicing always in his presence, rejoicing in his whole world, and delighting in mankind." Oh, that their hearts would be inclined to fear me and keep all my commands always, so that it might go well with them and their children forever. This is the cry of God. And you remember Jesus' words of lamentation, "Oh, Jerusalem, Jerusalem, how I have longed to gather you to myself as a hen gathers her chicks under her wings, but you refused me." We get frustrated, or the pain gets intense, and we begin to resent God. We clench our fists and grind our teeth and squint our eyes in rebellion. Why doesn't He fix our problems? We need to know, be assured, that He is not unaware or unaffected by our suffering. When we hurt, God hurts. He feels our pain. He takes it all in. And in some mysterious way, a God who is complete and lacks nothing links Himself with our suffering. And I might ask Him, well, why doesn't He do something about it? Why doesn't He eliminate it from my life? Same as when they asked Jesus, why was this man born blind? Who sinned, him or his parents? And Jesus said, nobody sinned. He's blind so that the glory and will of God might be revealed. And I guess some of us, if we're going to be honest, would say, but I don't know if I want to be that dedicated. I'd just as soon not be a guinea pig. To illustrate to everyone around how when you're smashed, you can get up again. And yet this is a sort of a selfish attitude, isn't it?
We want it all on a silver platter. We don't want any pain, no stress, no problems. Jesus has credibility. He came to earth and suffered far more than he asks most of us to suffer. And when he does ask us to suffer, we may not enjoy it. And we struggle even with God. Maybe we're not particularly ready to admit it, but I struggle with him, I argue with him sometimes. I've even accused him foolishly of cruelty and sadism. It always seemed unfair to me for God to be caught up in his celestial glory, seemingly untouched by the ravages of sin in the world, telling me to be patient, that it would all be over someday, and I'd get my reward. But how wrong we are, because he feels our pain, he takes it into his own heart. Those of you who are parents know how much pain you endure watching your children hurt. When they're in physical or emotional pain, your heart breaks with them. And in the New Testament letter of Paul to the Corinthian church, he writes, God was in Christ, reconciling the world to himself. So where is God when it hurts? He's on the cross, taking to himself in Christ the pain, the agony, the terror of all the suffering of all the world for all time. We are united with him. And he doesn't escape. He's chosen not to escape the hurt. And so we should no longer cry out, Lord, why don't you stop hurting? Why don't you make it stop hurting for me? In his book, 30 Days to Understanding the Christian Life, Max Enders wrote, I've been struck so many times when a parent takes a child to visit the doctor or dentist, the child either fears pain or feels it. The child cries out from the bottom of his soul when the parent hands the child over to the doctor. Yet when it's all finished, and the doctor hands the child back to the parent, the child doesn't recoil from the parents for handing him over to such pain. Rather, sensing that there is some higher good, and sensing that the parent is hurting even as the child hurt, the child grabs the parent, buries his face in his shoulder, and at last is comforted. So to try to see our suffering from God's point of view, he cares, he hurts with us. He was there when we were born. He knew who we were, and he still does. And he feels our pain.

eyes, he'll always be a child in his eyes. We are his children, his sons and daughters, not that we're sibling infants, childish, but we are childlike, the possibility of being trusting and allowing the final result to rest with him. It's really a matter of trust when it boils right down to it all. Tonight's program, What's the Use? Speaking to the problem of spiritual discouragement, which happens to the greatest and least of us. I doubt if there's ever been a man or a woman whom God has used in a mighty way, who hasn't hit the wall and reached that point of spiritual discouragement. And look at King David, Paul the Apostle, Peter, Jeremiah, Moses. It sounds like a hall of fame, those who went through the valley. But let's remember that he who keeps Israel, his chosen ones, and we are the Israel, we are his loved ones. We are the apple of his eye, the most sensitive part of his being. He doesn't have office hours. He doesn't reject us and tell us to come back later. Do you remember the old spiritual? We played it on trombone with some singers not too long ago. He never sleeps. He never slumbers. He watches me night and day. Let's be reminded of this again as I take the instrument in hand and join with the musicians and singers to play it once more.

not spiritual there, he never sleeps, he never slumbers. And you're tuned to Night Sounds. I'm Bill Pierce, your late night host and friend, trustfully. Thank you for letting me come by your place and for keeping me on. You have the awesome power to reach out and just totally turn us off or turn us down. If you've allowed me to stay with you and be your friend, thank you so much. I'd be delighted to hear from you. If we can serve you further through the added ministries of Night Sounds, the music you're hearing, much of it is from the Night Sounds treasury. If you'd like information or a catalog, our mailing address is Night Sounds, Wheaton, Illinois, 60189. From the poetry and verse of Perry Tanksley comes an item titled Surrender, and reads, I cried, oh no, not me, I just can't believe it. When trouble came knocking, I refused to receive it. But numbed by strange grief and cursed by doubts perplexing, I finally cried, why me, Lord? Please answer my question. God's answer of silence only made me more fearful. So I began to bargain with God and said, okay, then send a miracle. Nothing came. And I angrily raved loudly, and I meant it. Yes, Lord, have thine own way, but I'll always resent it. When anger's flame finally burned out, I then perceived God's strategy and prayed, receive glory, Lord, from this my personal tragedy. That moment, peace was won. Along the path I trod, for in my loss I found the higher purpose of God. Sometimes God gives us today a chance to see behind the veil. Some time ago, I heard of a remarkable story. When the opportunity came up for a school teacher to be able to go into space on the Space Shuttle Challenger, she and her husband prayed about it, decided that her husband would apply to be the one to go. He had all the prerequisites. He was bright, well-educated, an excellent communicator, a popular teacher, and so on. And their excitement built as they envisioned the possibility of his being the first non-astronaut in space. From his wife's point of view, it wasn't even really the possibility, it was the probability. No one more qualified than he. But while their hopes were at their highest, they were abruptly and cruelly shattered. Due to a technicality, which was beyond their control, they'd not be able to get the extensive application in on time. There could be no extension. He could not be the first teacher in space. On the day of the launch, alone, the wife turned on the television to see it. As the Challenger was launched and began surging into the brilliant, cloudless blue sky, she said aloud, "That could have been my husband, God. How dare you?" The moment the words passed her lips, the Challenger burst into a ball of flame, divided like a huge smoke wishbone, and dropped lifelessly to the ocean below. So, there's more to life than we see. There's more going on than we understand. God is sovereign. He's not to be taken lightly. His ways are past understanding. That's why faith comes in. May we learn to trust Him, to know that He loves us more than we could ever comprehend. And whatever you're going through now couldn't be compared to the glory that shall be revealed. So let's take it one day at a time. I reminded one of our Night Sounds workers who was going through some stress and trying to borrow trouble from the next week and get into the what ifs. You know, what if this should happen? What if that should occur? What if the whole thing should fall down in a big heap and I with it?
Let's not think in those areas and that level. Let's remember that God is trustworthy. He is still in control, and nothing is taking him by surprise. I ran across this little bit of verse by Bethel Whitley Heiss. It reads, "Today I felt like I was in a dryer, standing on my head, tumbling, arms akimbo, legs sticking out. God, I have been tumbled enough. Take me out, shake me, press away my wrinkles, and fold me to yourself." Well, let's let that be our prayer as we lay our heads on the pillow or go wherever God's providence directs us tonight and tomorrow. Our mailing address is Night Sounds, Wheaton, Illinois, 60189. Love to hear from you. So instead of "what's the use," let's say, "I'm going ahead in God's strength." Okay? God bless you. Until next we meet, a peaceful night.

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4: 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If you have fallen, if you once walked with God and you have fallen into sin, God is the God of a second chance. 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
3: Welcome to Love Worth Finding, featuring the comforting and convicting lessons of pastor, teacher, and author Adrian Rogers. Every one of us will fail at some point, and failure can be heavy. Carrying burdens is an inevitable reality in each of our lives, but we do not have to bear them alone if we're followers of Jesus. Galatians chapter 6 shows us what to do with our burdens. If you have your Bible, turn there now as Adrian Rogers begins part one of Burdens.
4: Would you be finding in your Bibles, please, the book of Galatians chapter 6? And when you found it, look up here, Galatians chapter 6. In a few moments, we're going to read together the first three verses. But I want to talk to you today about burdens, about your burdens. I know you have burdens. The strangest thing in the world, the most rare thing in the world, would be to find a thinking person without a burden. And every preacher needs to understand when he preaches that on every row in his congregation is a burdened heart. Now, the question is this: what do you do with a burden? What do you do with a burden? Well, look, if you will, please, in Galatians chapter 6, verse 1. Brethren, if a man be overtaken in a fault, ye which are spiritual, restore such an one in the spirit of meekness, considering thyself, lest thou also be tempted. Bear ye one another's burdens, and so fulfill the law of Christ. For if a man think himself to be something when he is nothing, he deceiveth himself. But let every man prove his own work, and then shall he have rejoicing in himself alone, and not in another. For every man shall bear his own burden. We're going to see, really, there are three kinds of burdens. They're the burdens we willingly take up. There are the burdens we faithfully bear up, and there are the burdens we wisely give up. And it's very important that you understand the distinction in these as we think together on what do you do with a burden. Now, the first burden I'm going to talk about is the burden we share. That is the burden we willingly take up. Look in verses 1 and 2 again. He says here, brethren, If a man be overtaken in a fault, ye which are spiritual, restore such an one in the spirit of meekness, considering thyself, lest thou also be tempted. Bear ye one another's burdens, and so fulfill the law of Christ. There are certain burdens that we willingly take up. These are the burdens that we share. They're not our burden. They're someone else's burden. And what is the burden that our brother has? He has been overtaken in a fault. We're not talking here about a wicked man, a bad man. We're talking about a good man, a good woman, who has been sabotaged by sin. You see, the word overtaken means someone who has been tripped up, someone who has been trapped by temptation, someone who has been sabotaged by sin, somebody who has been overtaken in a fault. And if you'll think, you know somebody just like that. Somebody who is a good man or woman who gave his or her heart to the Lord Jesus Christ and was saved and walked with our Lord in victory and joy, and then something happened. That person fell. That person tripped up. That person, as the young people would say, he blew it. And he's carrying a burden, and that's the burden of his sin. Now, what is my ministry? What is your ministry? There are certain burdens that we're to take up. That is, there is the ministry of restoration. Look, if you will, here in this passage of Scripture, see in verse 1, the Bible says, restore such a one. The word here for restore is a Greek word that was used to mend a bone, like a doctor would put a bone back in place, to set that bone that has been broken. And that is the ministry of reconciliation that God has given to us. Do you know someone like that? I mean, think right now. Don't you have someone in your family? Or don't you have someone in your office? Or don't you know someone in your neighborhood? Someone who has been ambushed by sin? Let me tell you what the message today is. If you are that person who has fallen, there's hope for you. If you're that person that has not fallen, there is a warning for you. And whether you have fallen or whether you have not, there is a call to action by all of us. And the Bible says if we're spiritual, we're to restore such a one. Now, I've got wonderful news for you. If you have fallen, if you once walked with God and you have fallen into sin, God is the God of a second chance. And with a Christian, listen to me, failure is not final. I was thinking recently about all of the saints of God in the Bible who fell, and yet by the grace of God, they were restored. Jonah was a prophet, a man of God, and we criticize Jonah so often, but the Bible says the word of the Lord came to Jonah. That means Jonah was in contact with God. He was the kind of a man who could hear the word of God. He was the kind of man that God would choose to preach a message. The word of the Lord came to Jonah. And Jonah was commissioned to go and preach to Nineveh. And you remember that Jonah ran from the presence of the Lord. You know the story how he spent the night on a foam blubber mattress. And then God restored Jonah. And he preached the word of God. And God used him to hold a great citywide crusade. Thank God he's the God of a second chance. We remember Samson, the heavyweight champion of the Old Testament. Yet he lost his testimony. He lost his purity. His eyes are put out. He's grinding in the mill, but the Bible says the hair of his head began to grow again. That's just another way of saying that God gave him a second chance. I think of Simon Peter, the big fisherman. What a wonderful man was Simon Peter. He loved God. He had courage. He had zeal. But he tripped up and he fell. He was overtaken in a fault. He cursed and swore and denied the Lord Jesus, and what a field day the gossips would have had. There's old Simon Peter, Reverend Peter, that old hypocrite, the rock. He's nothing but grains of sand. And yet he was the mighty apostle of Pentecost, because Jesus looked at him and said, when you're converted, then you strengthen your brethren. I think of David. David was a man after God's own heart. What a man of integrity and love and wisdom and skill and courage was David. And yet David fell into temptation. He sinned egregiously against Almighty God. But while David was a great sinner, David was a great repenter. And God used David in the latter years of his life. God restored the bones that were broken in David's life. As a matter of fact, David prayed this prayer, "Restore unto me the joy of thy salvation, that the bones which thou hast broken may rejoice." If you ever read the Gospel of Mark, Matthew, Mark, Luke, and John, remember that the Gospel of Mark was written by a man whose name was John Mark. John Mark started out to be a missionary and he became a failure. He was a turncoat. He was a dropout. He failed so miserably that the Apostle Paul said, "I can't use him again in the missionary journey. I don't want him around me. He's a failure." And yet, he was restored by a man named Barnabas who was an encourager. And later on in Paul's ministry, he said, "Bring John Mark. He is profitable unto me for the ministry." He was the man, John Mark, who wrote the Gospel of Mark. Now look up here and let me tell you something. There is a ministry of restoration. Our God is a God of a second chance. And the Bible says if a man be overtaken in a fault, we are to restore such a one in the spirit of meekness. I say it again, if you have fallen, there's hope for you. If you have not fallen, there is a warning for you, and there's a call to action for every one of us. We are to restore such a one. And again, the word restore has the idea of mending a broken bone. I was raised in West Palm Beach, Florida. One of the things that we loved to do in the wintertime, my brother and I, was to collect coconuts and sell them to the Yankees. I could get a whole dime for a coconut. And of course, you know, the coconuts, a coconut tree is different than other trees. It doesn't have limbs on it, but it has fronds at the top. We learned how to climb a coconut tree like a monkey. I could go up a coconut tree just like that and collect coconuts. And I was up a coconut tree. It must have been 30 feet tall. I had my left arm around a palm frond and I had my right hand disconnecting a coconut when that palm frond let go. It was yellowed and it was ready to fall. The coconut fell, the frond fell, and the boy fell. I fell about 30 feet. I fell on the grass, but my left arm fell on the sidewalk. And then the palm frond came down and fell on the boy, and the coconut came down and fell on the frond. And there I was with my left arm mangled with a compound fracture and the bone actually going right through the skin, protruding. It was a bad situation. Now, my brother was there, and he saw what happened to me. I want to ask you a question. As I was lying there, having fallen, and by the way, it was my fault. I was careless. I didn't look. I didn't pay attention that the limb was weak and yellowed. It was really something that I got myself into. But what did I need? What did a boy squirming on the ground with a broken arm, what did I need? Well, I didn't need a lecture. Not at that time. What I needed was restoration. I didn't need my brother to say, "Adrian, didn't you see the limb was yellow?" I'll tell you something else. I didn't need my brother to ignore me and walk away and leave me there in agony and pain on the ground. I'll tell you something else I didn't need. I didn't need my brother to go around in the community and say, "Did you hear about Adrian? He fell out of a coconut tree." I'll tell you something else I didn't need. I didn't need for him to come along and shoot me to put me out of my misery. Now, I'll tell you something else I didn't need. I didn't need them to amputate that arm. Now, I had that arm in a sling for a while, and you can't tell it, but it's still just a little crooked. But I can use it, because what I needed was somebody at that time to realize that I'd fallen. I needed somebody to come and help me. Now, what do we do when we have a member, a brother, a sister who's overtaken with a fault? What do we do with broken brothers? It's a good question. Do we ignore them? Let me tell you something. If there's a member of this church that has fallen, do you know what the member of this church is? He is a member of this body. And when one member suffers, what happens? Every member suffers with it. That brother, that sister is a member of this body. We are members one of another. And when your arm is broken, you're supposed to hurt all over. What do you do when a brother has a burden? What do you do when a sister has fallen? Do you say, it's none of my business? What do you do? Do you condemn him? Let me tell you this about the church, and it breaks my heart to say it. But sometimes people in the church have this tendency. We crucify living saints, we worship dead saints, and we shoot fallen saints. May God have mercy upon us. What do we do when a brother falls? Do we report him to somebody else that somebody else might minister to him? What do we do when a brother falls? Do we lecture him and tell him he ought not to fall? Do you know what Jesus Christ said about the Pharisees, the legalists? These people who were quick to point out the faults in somebody else, some fallen brother, Jesus said of them in Matthew chapter 23 and verse 4, "For they bind heavy burdens and grievous to be borne, and lay them on men's shoulders, but they themselves will not move them with one of their fingers." They push a person further down. They put burdens on men's shoulders rather than lifting burdens. What do we do with a broken brother? What do we do with a fallen saint? I'll tell you what we do according to this verse. We restore him in the name of Jesus. Now, I'm going to tell you something else, folks. Don't think I'm talking to you about what the church staff ought to do. Look at it again. Look at it. If a man be overtaken in a fault, ye which are spiritual, restore such a one. Now, if you don't care, or if you don't feel qualified, you're just admitting that you're not spiritual. If you claim to be a spirit-filled person, the message is for you. It is your responsibility. God called me as the pastor to equip you to do the work of the ministry. And if you're a spiritual person and God has laid someone on your heart, you have a friend, a neighbor, a brother, a sister, somebody that you know who has been tripped up, someone who has fallen into sin, it is your solemn responsibility before Almighty God to restore such a one if you call yourself a spiritual person. Now, that, friend, is the ministry of restoration. And I want you to notice the manner of it. Notice how you're to do it. Look at it again in verse 1. Brethren, if a man be overtaken in a fault, ye which are spiritual, restore such a one. Remember, that means to set a bone in the spirit of meekness, considering thyself, lest thou also be tempted. Bear ye one another's burdens. Now, how are you to restore him? Well, number one, you're to restore him gently. Gently. Now, that's in the spirit of meekness. You're not to be belligerent. You're not to be bellicose. You're not to be judgmental. You're to do it in a spirit of meekness. Do you know what a person with a broken arm needs? I'll tell you one thing from experience. He needs a tender touch. He needs a tender touch because he's broken and he hurts. You're setting bones. And if you're harsh and overbearing and judgmental, God can't use you. I'll tell you something else. Not only are you to restore him gently, but you're to restore him humbly. Now look at what it says here. The Bible says here that you are to consider your own self also, lest thou also be tempted. Remember, you also have feet of clay. You also are subject to temptation. And the Bible says, if a man thinketh he standeth, take heed lest he fall. And when you're going around trying to mend a broken brother, just consider yourself, because one of these days you may be the one who needs to be restored. You may not understand the possibility that you might have to fall out of a coconut tree and it'll happen to you real suddenly. Do you know what sin is? Sin is an undetected weakness, an unexpected opportunity, and an unprotected life. And you put those things together and down you go. You think, well, I'm just sailing along fine. You may be in serious trouble this time next week. If you have an unprotected life, if you have an undetected weakness, an unexpected opportunity, you may fall into sin. I've told you before, there are three persons who are sitting in the seat that you occupy this morning. The person you are right now, the person you could be for good, for God, and for His glory, and the person you could be in depravity and sin if you take your eyes off of Jesus Christ. And few of us dare realize how high we may rise or how low we may sink according to what we do with Jesus Christ. But I'm telling you that when you go to restore a brother or sister in the name of Jesus, number one, you're to do it gently, with meekness. Number two, you're to do it humbly, considering yourself, lest you also be tempted. And number three, you are to do it sympathetically. Look, if you will, in verse 2, bear ye one another's burdens. I can tell you from experience that a person with a broken bone is hurting. If a man is truly a believer, I'm not talking about an unsaved person. I'm talking about a child of God. I'm talking about somebody who knows Jesus Christ as his or her personal Savior. If that person has a broken bone, if that person is a child of God and has fallen into sin, that person is hurting. Now, if he's not hurting, he's never been saved. Friend, if you're a child of God and you're living in sin, you're hurting. And what you need is some sympathy. Now, what is the hurt that this kind of a brother has? Well, first of all, he's out of fellowship with God. He's out of fellowship with God. The fellowship with God is broken. That's what David said. He said, "O God, against thee and thee only have I sinned and done this evil in thy sight." I'll tell you something else that burdens him. His conscience is smitten. King David said in Psalm 34, verse 4, "For day and night thy hand was heavy upon me." There's another burden. It's the burden of shame and humiliation. That's the reason that some people don't come back to church. They're ashamed to come. They're afraid of what the Pharisees and the legalists there at the church will say about them. Broken fellowship with God. Their conscience is smiting them. They are shamed and humiliated. And then on top of that, the devil moves in with accusations. And the devil says, "See, you're no good. See, you never were saved. See, you deserve the judgment of God. You would be better off dead." And the devil, the accuser of the brethren, moves in on this fallen brother. And then there's that inward misery that he carries within his heart. I've told you before, the most miserable man on earth is not an unsaved man. The most miserable man on earth is a saved man out of fellowship with God. A person who's known the Lord, a brother, a sister, who's been overtaken by a fault, and he has a spiritual broken body. And the Bible says we which are spiritual are to restore such a one in the spirit of meekness. And why do we do it? What is the motivation for taking up somebody else's burden? Let me give you some reasons. First of all, he's my brother. He is my brother. That's what the Bible says. If a man be overtaken in a fault, ye which are spiritual, restore such a one. And if he's in a body of Christ, just like my brother helped me when I fell out of that coconut tree, that person is your brother, your sister. Secondly, we're members of the same body. When one member suffers, every member suffers with it. I'll tell you a third reason. Look at it here. The Bible says, bear one another's burdens and so fulfill the law of Christ. What is the law of Christ? Well, just go left to chapter 5 and verse 14. Look at it. For all the law is fulfilled in one word, even this, thou shalt love thy neighbor as thyself. Would you want somebody to restore you? What is the law of Christ? The law of Christ is love. And if you're spiritual, the Spirit of God will produce that love in you, for the Bible says the fruit of the Spirit is love.
5: 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I hope you can join us then. In the meantime, maybe you have a prayer request you'd like to share, a burden that you've been carrying that you'd like others to get involved with.

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6: So in one sense, the Lord listening to the voice of a man is unique. In another sense, He always listens. Oh, what grace to know God and to have Him open to our cries, even if we didn't seek His counsel. And that's why we're in this stupid battle, you know? Joshua could think. And he could have just said, I don't dare ask the Lord. But he spoke to the Lord, not because of who Joshua was and that Joshua had this track record that was impeccable. No, he'd made a covenant. He'd got himself into this mess, but he said, Lord, he cried out to the Lord, and the Lord, look at verse 14, fought for his people. He has, you know, and he's won.
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6: Every now and then I hear people say, because the Bible speaks about the sunrise and the sunset, and 21st century sophisticates say, you take that ancient book literally. They didn't even realize in those days, they thought that the sun rotated around the earth, you know, and they call it sunrise and sunset, and there's scoffing that goes on, and maybe you've faced some of that. Maybe your university professor has, you know, said that to you. Next time you listen to the news, you know, the weather, you just listen to that guy as he's pointing at his board and he says, oh, by the way, tomorrow the earth will spin in such a way that we will see the sun arise, come over the horizon. Does he talk that way? It's 6:42. No, he says sunrise will be at 6:42. Oh, he's a meteorologist and he doesn't even know that the world spins. Now, of course he knows. He just uses normal language, and that's what the Bible does, okay? But this isn't a normal occurrence at all. The sun stood still. Well, that couldn't happen. The earth stopped spinning? Do you realize the physics of that? No, I don't. But I'm telling you that God made the sun, and he's the one who spins the earth. In Boston, it was a sunny day, and this guy, a friend of ours, had been back to Boston. And he told me before we went back there last summer, he said, Matt, you got to take the duck tour. You'll really enjoy the duck tour. So I sprung for the duck tour. And we got in this heavy looking, it was just kind of fun looking, drive around town, we'd see it. It was like this big metal, like a World War II. In fact, it was a World War II troop carrier, you know. And you go around, and the guy pointing out things, and he's humorous, and he's got a microphone and pointing out all the sights of Boston. And then, you know, at a certain point, he drives down this one road, and you know, I'm not watching where he's going particularly because I'm just enjoying what he's pointing at, and all of a sudden he's driving into the Charles River. And I'm thinking, whoa, stop! And he just drives right into the Charles River. And, of course, it's an amphibious World War II unit. And the designer built it that he can just throw a switch. Now, if you drove your car into the Charles River, you'd be in trouble. But this is designed. The guy that designed it gave us a little switch, and the switch is thrown, and we went down the Charles River and looked at Boston from the water. And then we came back around and drove around town again. And I thought, we all just said, that can't be. You can't drive a car in the water. No, we got on the duck tour, and everybody did. And we enjoyed it. Why do I say that? Because God designed the universe, and he can throw switches if he wants to. And he can suspend this, you know. And I've been thinking about it. As I told you, I was thinking about it Thursday, and then Friday, and then last night. My last thought, Chris says, do you care if I watch a little news? And I say, no, I was going to fall asleep, you know. So the news is on, and I've got these things on my mind, that God is able to do anything he wants, and he can stop the earth spinning for a while if he wants, and he can readjust everybody's transmission and drive shaft and all that stuff so that what was designed for the road can work in the water, and all the universe can, he can suspend it for 12 hours if he wants to. I had that in my mind. And as this guy's talking about the tsunami and all that stuff and the screens, down at the bottom it says the earth's axis got adjusted or knocked out of kilter by this quake. And I said, did I see that right? And I thought, well, sure, he could do that. I got up this morning and I read, yes, the quake was so big Thursday, whatever day it was, Friday, that the axis of the earth was changed. Man can measure it. And then they went back and said the one in Chile had done this. In fact, theoretically, all quakes do that in a microscopic way. But the axis that the equilibrium of the earth is a little different now, and days are a little shorter. And I saw it on TV, and I read it now on the internet, so you know it's true. Right? Okay, let's move on. Because I don't understand the axis, do you? I don't understand how God can do these things, but I know he can. I know he can. It was unique. The Lord listened. But it wasn't unique. It wasn't unique. Just like the Lord listened to the voice of a man, Joshua, one more parallel here. Turn back to Deuteronomy 9. Joshua, of course, was mentored by Moses. And we're told in Deuteronomy 9 that Yahweh shamad, he listened to the voice of another man. And that was the time that Moses was up on the mountain 40 days, and God gave him the law. And as he started down, God said, my people, they've quickly turned from me. I'll start over with you, Moses. I'll build a new nation. Moses came down and said, you're right, they have. And he threw the tablets down, you remember? In verse 19, I was afraid of the anger and hot displeasure which the Lord was wrathful against you, in order to destroy you. Moses shuddered when the Lord said, I'll start over. I'm going to destroy this people. And Moses, you remember, prayed. And he said, Lord, and you can read the whole chapter, and he goes into his prayer. What will the nation say? He prayed, but he summarizes it this way. I was afraid of the wrath of the Lord against you in order to destroy you, but the Lord listened to me. Don't ever minimize the importance of intercession. Moses was heard by the Lord. Joshua was heard. The Lord listened. It was unique. We're not going to go around stopping the sun on whims. I don't believe. And he says, he hasn't done this before and he's not going to do that one after. But he listens. He listened to Joshua. He listened to Moses interceding for God's sinful people. And in fact, he listens. He hears. He shamas. The scripture says, 115th Psalm, the false gods don't. They've got ears, but they can't hear. But call to me, and I'll answer you. One of the great things about our God is that he is God. He really does hear. We can cry out to him, and we should. Elijah said, okay, looks like I'm the only one left, you remember? There's 450 prophets of Baal. Okay, here's what we'll do. You cry out to your God, and I'll cry to my God. And the one who answers by fire is God. You cry to Baal, I'll cry to Yahweh. And the people said, that's a good idea, let's do it. So there's a showdown, you remember? And so from morning until noon, they cried out to Baal. And they were dancing around and getting themselves in a pagan frenzy because they thought that if man, and people still think this way, don't they? That if you get into some sort of zone, you can maybe your false God will listen to you, or you can affect things. And the Bible says, nobody heard, nobody answered. And Elijah mocked them. He said at noon, he said, maybe you guys better yell louder. Maybe Baal's at the restroom. Yeah, that's what he said. Maybe he's away on a trip. Why don't you yell louder? So they did. And they started cutting themselves. And all the pagan stuff came out. And the false gods that so twist and distort man, and man made in the image of God, becomes so distorted as they worship false gods, they become like them. They got ears, but they can't hear. That's what the psalm says, and that's what happened. They cried out all the more, and they were raving, it says in 1 Kings 18. You can go read the story. Nobody heard, nobody answered. And then Elijah calmly, and remember he had him pour water over his, and he set up the drama. And then he just said, Lord, you're the maker of heaven and earth. I ask you to answer me. And fire came down and consumed the water, licked up the water, and licked up the sacrifice. And everybody said, Yahweh is God. So in one sense, the Lord listening to the voice of a man is unique. In another sense, he always listens. In fact, he listens better than we do, doesn't he? Oh, if my people would listen to me. So often I don't even listen to him. I don't pay attention. But I never have to stand in line, do you, to talk to him? Oh, what grace to know God and to have him open to our cries, even if we didn't seek his counsel. And that's why we're in this stupid battle, you know, Joshua could think. And he could have just said, oh, I don't dare ask the Lord. But he spoke to the Lord, not because of who Joshua was and that Joshua had this track record that was impeccable. No, he'd made a covenant. He'd got himself into this mess, but he said, Lord, he cried out to the Lord, and the Lord, look at verse 14, fought for his people. He has, you know, and he's won.
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6: Jesus Christ died, was buried, and rose again. He disarmed the rulers and authorities, Colossians 2:15. God fights for his people, and he fought the battle, and he has won. He has furnished proof to all men by raising him from the dead. And he will yet fight. The Old Testament and the New Testament both speak of not just hailstones out there, but he will yet fight. Turn to Zechariah. The Old Testament throbs with this. I'm teaching Hebrews 11 downtown, and we're looking at Noah. And Enoch, you know, came before Noah, and Enoch, we're told, seven generations from Adam, was busy telling about the coming of the Lord. Well, I turn to the end of the Old Testament, and Zechariah, the whole heartbeat of the Old Testament is looking ahead. And so I read Zechariah 14, verse 2, I will gather all the nations against Jerusalem to battle. There will be one final battle, and all the nations will be gathered just like they were against Joshua and Gibeon. They were surrounded, and it looked bad. I'm going to gather all the nations against Jerusalem, and the city will be captured. The houses plundered, the women ravished, and half of the city exiled, but the rest of the people will not be cut off from the city. Then, verse 3, the Lord will go forth and fight against those nations, as when he fights on a day of battle. He will yet fight for his people. And in that day, his feet will stand on the Mount of Olives. The angel said to the disciples, as they were standing there on the Mount of Olives, and Jesus just went up, he said, this Jesus whom you've seen go, he's coming in the same way you saw him go. And Zechariah said, yeah, the Lord's feet will stand on the Mount of Olives, which is in front of Jerusalem on the east. And the Mount of Olives will be split in its middle from east to west by a very large valley, so that half of the mountain will move toward the north and the other half toward the south. And it will come about, verse 6, in that day, that there will be no light. The luminaries will dwindle. There'll be an earthquake, he says in verse 5, bigger than the one in Uzziah's day, bigger than all earthquakes. When we were in East Africa, we went up to the Rift Valley Academy School up in the bush, we called it, of Kenya. And I asked, why is it called the Rift Valley? And it's a great rift that goes through there. And in fact, the seismologists tell us that that rift goes right on up right through Jerusalem. And when Jesus Christ comes back, Zechariah said centuries earlier, there'll be an earthquake. And the luminaries, verse 6, will be no more. The luminaries will dwindle. It will be, verse 7, a unique day, which is known to the Lord, neither day nor night, but it will come about that at evening there will be light. I turn to my New Testament, and I find that there's going to be a new heavens and a new earth, and there won't be a sun. There won't be a moon, because the Lamb will be the light. Verse 9, the Lord will be king over all the earth in that day. The Lord will be the only one, and his name the only one. No, yet once more, I read Hebrews 12. Yet once more, I will shake not only the earth, but also the heavens. And this expression, yet once more, denotes the removing of those things which can be shaken, as of created things, in order that those things which cannot be shaken may remain. Therefore, since we receive a kingdom which cannot be shaken, let us show gratitude by which we may offer to God an acceptable service with reverence and awe. For our God is a consuming fire. No, the Lord fought for his people, and the Lord will yet fight for his people. Now, I'm not going to give you a part 3 of this battle. So I'm going to take time just very briefly to let this sink in, because we don't just do this just to stand in awe of the Scripture or to stand in awe of God. When we stand in awe of God, it's that we might learn how we should live in light of this. Let me just briefly say, swear to your own hurt as we leave this chapter. Swear to your own hurt. Secondly, forget what lies behind. Don't let past failure, where you didn't ask the counsel of the Lord, or you made a mistake, or you made a covenant you shouldn't have made, don't let that keep you paralyzed in the present. Some of you, maybe even what happened before you came to Christ, it haunts you. Or maybe failure as a Christian. Twice I read in the New Testament, well, more than twice, but two times that come to my mind, when he doesn't just say my name, he calls us by name, but when he says your name twice, Abraham, Abraham, that's what he said on the mount when he spoke to Abraham in Genesis 22. And when he spoke to the Apostle Paul, he said, Saul, Saul, why are you persecuting me? And if ever anybody was guilty, it was Saul. But he went on to be greatly used of the Lord. He forgot what lies behind. He pressed on. And he said, you know, I was the worst. But if God can show mercy to me, he can show mercy to anybody. That's if your sin, your failure was before you knew Christ. Look at Saul. But you say, no, Scott, I knew better. I was a believer, and I didn't seek his counsel or whatever. Forget what lies behind. Simon, Simon. I read it again. Satan's going to sift you like wheat, but I've prayed for you. And Peter, though he failed as a believer, and he failed seriously, Simon, Simon, I've prayed for you. You strengthen your brothers. And which one of us hasn't been greatly blessed by Peter's ministry, even as we studied his letters? Forget what lies behind. Press forward to what lies ahead. God will use you. Thirdly, ask. And let me just say this. Ask big. Pray. You say, well, I couldn't pray about that. Why not? Is there anything too difficult? He can stop the sun if he wants to. He can move heaven and earth. Is anything too difficult for the Lord? The Bible asks. How could this be? I'm a virgin, Mary said. The angel answers, I can do things. This is not impossible with God. And perhaps the greatest thing, he said, you know, it's hard for a rich man to enter the kingdom of God. In fact, it's easier to put a camel through the eye of a needle. And the disciples got his point. Then who could be saved? Nobody could be saved. And he says, you're right. With man, it's impossible, but not with God. With God, all things are possible. And he's speaking about salvation. Pray. Ask big. In fact, we talk to a God who can do exceeding abundantly beyond all that we can ask or think. If he can throw hailstones, if he can stop the sun, he can do whatever we ask. He can do more than he can do exceeding abundantly more than we can ask. So pray for big things. Don't let your prayer life merely be for stuff down here. Pray for love. Pray for unity. Pray for the gospel to go forth. Pray for salvation. Pray for revival. Pray like John 17, where Jesus, when he prayed that we would model that unity and that love so that the world would know that God sent his Son. Pray big and enjoy God's grace.
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6: The nations of the land, all these peoples heard, but they did not repent. 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They heard what God did through Moses in bringing them across the Red Sea 40 years earlier. They'd heard about his sustaining that people in the wilderness. They'd heard. And they did not repent. Rather, instead of repenting, they gathered themselves together to fight against God and his people. And they're brought to a deserved judgment. Now, this is a message, it seems to me, of these two chapters. And of course, it is parallel to the whole story of history. People hear, they don't repent. And they will be brought to a deserved judgment. Now, I say all that in the backdrop of God saying, if you hear me, come to me.
7: 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Pastor Scott will bring a message titled, So Joshua Took the Land. 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
18: There are a lot of wonderful things that we see in our lives, things that God does, and we look at it and we rejoice. Whether it's a marriage, whether it's a baby being born, whether it's the Lord providing something that you need, we rejoice, we praise Him, we respond in thankfulness. And within that, there are some wonderful things that God has brought forth that sometimes we don't respond rightly to. Sometimes we don't have a right heart in those things. And one of those things can be the wonder of His Word. The Lord brings forth His Word, just as we've seen He speaks through the creation, through the heavens, declare His glory. They tell of His glory day in and day out, and everyone sees that. But His Word, He speaks to those who will listen, to those who will listen, those who will respond. And often we do hear it as believers, but we don't respond in the way that we should. And why is it that we don't? Well, I think we're going to see today from the example of David that no matter how much of the truth you know and how wonderful it is and you understand that, without a right heart, you're not going to be able to respond to the word rightly. You wonder, you see these Pharisees in Scripture, you see the scribes, they knew the word so well. You see people who they know the word so well, but it doesn't seem to be doing anything in their lives. Why is that? Maybe in your life or my life at times, we know the truth, but it doesn't seem to be changing us. Well, what's going on? Well, we're going to see that we need to have the right heart, the right attitude, and David is going to relay that for us. And I'm so glad, as we turn to Psalm 19, turn there, please, that David just didn't tell us of God's revelation to us through the heavens and then through His Word, and that's it. He's going to go on, as we'll see today, and reveal the heart attitude that we should be striving for in faith so that we would respond rightly to His Word. Again, turn with me to Psalm 19. Now, we went through the first 9 verses last week, and we're going to continue and look at the last 5 verses, 10 through 14. And so I'm going to review quickly what we saw last week a little later in the message here, but it's going to be fast. And so go back, feel free to go back and get that message and look at those wonderful statements as we see concerning the Word of God. So with this in mind, we see that this is a Psalm of David. And We know that Psalms are the inspired lyrics to Israel's inspired hymns. We have God speaking through those, inspired by His Spirit, to bring forth these tremendous Psalms. And here it's of David. And we know that David was a good man. He was a believer. He was the second king after Saul. He was a man after God's own heart who would do all of His will. The Lord would declare of him and he would be spoken of. And we see that even in Acts 13. He also testified and said, I found David, the son of Jesse, a man after my heart who will do all my will. And I hope that's what your desire is. That's mine. I want to do all the Lord's will. I want to be after His heart and do His desires. Yet we know David was a good man in Christ, a good man who would do His will, but he was also a sinner. He failed greatly, and we know from his failure that there was evidence that he is actually a believer too, because he responded to the reproof of Nathan the prophet. And although there were consequences in his house and with his kingdom, with his family, we see David endured through, and he was faithful to the Lord. He was a man after God's own heart. And he made it clear in Psalm 51 that after he turned, that he would instruct sinners of the way. And that's what we see in the scriptures. So then, let's take a look at Psalm 19. And I'm going to go back and read from the first 9 verses just to give us the context, and then we'll go into our verses, okay? Psalm 19. For the choir director, a psalm of David, the heavens are telling of the glory of God, and their expanse is declaring the work of His hands. Day to day pours forth speech, and night to night reveals knowledge. There is no speech, nor are there words. Their voice is not heard. Their line has gone out through all the earth, and their utterances to the end of the world. In them He has placed a tent for the sun, which is as a bridegroom coming out of his chamber. It rejoices as a strong man to run his course. Its rising is from one end of the heavens, and its circuit to the other end of them, and there is nothing hidden from its heat. The law of the Lord is perfect, restoring the soul. The testimony of the Lord is sure, making wise the simple. The precepts of the Lord are right, rejoicing the heart. The commandment of the Lord is pure, enlightening the eyes. The fear of the Lord is clean, enduring forever. The judgments of the Lord are true, they are righteous altogether. And then this is where we'll start today. They are more desirable than gold, yes, than much fine gold. Sweeter also than honey and the drippings of the honeycomb. Moreover, by them thy servant is warned. In keeping them there is great reward. Who can discern his errors? Acquit me of hidden faults. Also keep back thy servant from presumptuous sins. Let them not rule over me. Then I shall be blameless, and I shall be acquitted of great transgression. Let the words of my mouth and the meditation of my heart be acceptable in thy sight, O Lord, my rock and my redeemer. Well, this is a wonderful psalm, and as I pointed out last time, there's basically 3 sections to this psalm. There's the first section, which speaks of God's general revelation that all mankind hears and is accountable to. It's through the heavens. The heavens are declaring the glory of God. They're telling of it. It's coming forth. We see that. And then secondly, there is God's, people call it His special revelation. I'm going to call it His specific revelation. There is His specific revelation. And then we have how we are to respond. Where should our heart be? What should our attitudes be? And so then, let's just review what we saw last time. We saw, first of all, the heavens are telling everyone of God's glory, right? We saw that. The heavens are declaring, they're telling, they're recounting of the glory of God through what He has made. There is no one that is hidden. Everyone experiences the heat of the sun. Everyone sees it. And the Lord declares through what He has made. We see that He's God. We see, like from Romans 1, that He is God and you're accountable to Him. And it's unmistakable. And then in the context of that, we saw a contrast in which the Lord speaks His glorious words to those who will listen. Everyone has to hear what He says through what He's made. Everyone does. But only those who are willing to listen to what He says specifically will benefit from it, as it will say. You see, God has spoken in contrast very specifically through His word. And if you're willing to listen, there is great blessing. Indeed, we saw that there's value in God's word because it's God's word and he uses it to work his will. We saw in the word of the Lord that it was perfect and complete, without error, without blemish. We saw the word of the Lord was sure, it's solid. We saw the word of the Lord is upright, it's straight, it's not perverted or twisted. We saw the word of the Lord is pure in the sense that it's not dirty. We saw the word of the Lord is clean, that it has no impurities, it endures forever. We saw the word of the Lord is true and altogether just and upright. And we saw what God's word does. It returns or restores the soul. It makes the simple wise. It brings joy to the heart. It enlightens the eyes and endures forever. We see what God's word does. And so with that, the tremendous value of what God does through his word and understanding those incredible things, we come to see that actual value displayed specifically. And so let's take a look at our passage here. And at this point, instead of the precepts, commandments, fear, or whatever it might be of the Lord, he begins to say they. He keys off of the last verse. Verse 10, they are more desirable than gold. Yes, than much fine gold. We're going to see that God's word is more valuable than anything that you could desire. Again, the they here speaks of those seven descriptions of God's word together. It's God's word. It's the word of the Lord. It's more desirable. And that word desirable in Hebrew means that. It means desirable. It just means desirable. It speaks of that which we desire or take pleasure in. And so David is saying here that the word of the Lord is actually more desirable than gold, or literally much refined gold, that very valuable refined gold. It needs no refining. It's refined. It's pure. He's saying it's much more valuable. And I believe one thing missing in many churches these days, and also missing in many Christians' lives, is a right understanding of God's word and the surpassing value of it. The surpassing value. The reality is, the blessed man, the one who sees God's word as valuable, seeks it more than gold and silver. Take a look at Proverbs chapter 3. There's all kinds of portions here, but I'm going to start in verse 13. Proverbs chapter 3, 13. How blessed is the man who finds wisdom, and the man who gains understanding. For its profit is better than the profit of silver, and its gain than fine gold. She, and now this wisdom is wisdom from God's word. It's God's word. She is more precious than jewels, and nothing you desire compares with her. And folks, because we are fallen and we have this body of death and we have our old man and we're so tempted to think the way we used to think, we have these desires that are so skewed. And we need to be told again, nothing that we desire compares to God's word. It says here, nothing you desire compares to her. Long life is in her right hand, in her left hand are riches and honor. Her ways are pleasant ways, her paths are peace. She is a tree of life to those who take hold of her, and happy are all who hold her fast. Tremendous. God's wisdom from his word is far greater than precious metal or jewels. It's far greater of a value. It brings blessing. It has pleasant ways, paths of peace, life and happiness to those who heed it. That sounds pretty good, doesn't it? It sure is. You see, God's word comes from the Lord who is good. And when we value his word, we value him and we are blessed. Speaking of the great value of God's word and how we should see it, the writer of Proverbs says also in Proverbs 8:10, I'll read this for you, take my instruction and not silver, and knowledge rather than the choicest gold. For wisdom is better than jewels, and all desirable things cannot compare with her. We need to get that in our head. We need to up the value of God's word in our head because of what God does with his word in the lives of those who will respond rightly, as we will see later on. Tremendous. Nothing that you could desire can compare with what God's word is. Pretty amazing statement. And folks, we need to renew our hearts with this understanding of how valuable God's word is. Indeed, the writer of Proverbs begins that in chapter 2 of Proverbs. Let's turn back a little bit now to Proverbs chapter 2. My son, if you will receive my sayings and treasure my commandments within you, make your ear attentive to wisdom, incline your heart to understanding. For if you cry for discernment, lift up your voice for understanding. If you seek her as silver and search for her as hidden treasures, you see value, so you want it, right? And so you seek after it. Then, notice this, you have the right heart attitude. You value God's word. Then you will discern or be able to judge rightly the fear of the Lord and discover the knowledge of God. For the Lord gives wisdom. From his mouth comes knowledge and understanding. He stores up sound wisdom for the upright. He is a shield to those who walk in integrity, guarding the paths of justice, and he preserves the way of his godly ones. Then you will discern righteousness and justice and equity and every good course. For wisdom will enter your heart, and knowledge will be pleasant to your soul. Discretion will guard you, and understanding will watch over you. Turn your ear, incline your heart to seek God's wisdom from his word as treasure. Then you'll discern the fear of the Lord, the knowledge of God, because he gives wisdom from his word. And he guards our paths and preserves our way through his wisdom in our hearts. And we gain discernment, wisdom, and discretion. God's word brings life. Sin brings death. But God's word brings life because it's from the living God. And he uses it to protect us from the perils of sin and death, right? He uses it to protect us. Psalm 119, verse 11, thy word I have what? Treasured in my heart that I might not sin against thee. God's word helps us, keeps us, directs us from sinning. We see in 1 John chapter 2, these things have been written that you may not sin. But if we do sin, we have an advocate with the Father, Jesus Christ the righteous. He's a propitiation for our sins. So what is your view of God's word? Well, I posit to you, if you go to one of these churches that has the 25-minute sermons every week, your view of God's word is not very high. Your view of what you desire is the music and the show or whatever it is. The reality is, if you desire God's word, you're going to want to hear God's word. You're going to want to be in every Bible study. You're going to want to be hearing the word of God. And so what is your view of God's word? What is it? Do you seek wisdom through his word more than silver and gold? Is it desirable to you? If it isn't, and you're a believer, then sin's gotten in the way. Then your other desires have gotten in the way. Confess that and seek him and seek his word. Seek it as treasure. Treasure his word in your heart. Store it up. So we need to see the value of God's word. But notice, God's word is not only valuable, it's sweet. You know, the term, these guys, you know, the young guys, I'm not a young guy anymore, they say something's really cool, they go, that's sweet, right? You know? Well, the reality is, we have this idea here, this truth, that God's word is sweet. Look in verse 10, the middle of it, back in our passage, Psalm 19, sweeter also than honey and the drippings of the honeycomb. So we have a vivid picture of something sweet, honey dripping from the comb. It's just pouring out, it's abundant. And God's word is sweeter than that. Indeed, if you are willing to receive the difficult reproof from his word, then there is instantly the sweet correction and peace that comes from a heart that's being molded into the image of Christ. God's word is sweet. It's sweeter than the sweetest chocolate bar or candy. It's sweet. It is sweet to us. It's a picture here. What does the psalmist say in Psalm 119:103? How sweet are thy words to my taste. Yes, sweeter than honey to my mouth. How about Proverbs 24:13? My son, eat honey for it's good. Yes, honey from the comb, sweet to your taste. Know that wisdom is thus for your soul. If you find it, there will be a future and your hope will not be cut off. God's word is sweet to the soul. If your soul's in turmoil, rife with the bitterness of life and sin, get into God's word. And if you are not saved, you'll discover the sweetness of the gospel of Jesus Christ, that he died for your sins and rose from the dead. If you believe in him, you will partake of him, and you will partake, you will receive his spirit. You'll be able to understand his word, and you will experience the sweetness of his word as he uses it to bring joy and peace in your life through a real relationship with him by his spirit through his word, as we believe what he has said. So God's word is exceedingly valuable, and it is sweet to the soul. But notice, David continues. Moreover, by them, that's referring back to God's word, that whole list of things, God's specific revelation through his word. Moreover, by them, verse 11, thy servant is warned. Thy servant is warned. The term moreover in Hebrew here, gam, it also speaks of something like in addition, to add to this. By them thy servant is warned. This is a super important characteristic of the Word of God. Now, here this word warned in Hebrew, Zohar, is almost always translated warned, but it's also important to understand it carries the sense of being instructed, taught, or admonished. It carries that sense, the idea of being warned through instruction, admonished through instruction. Indeed, in Exodus chapter 18, a passage where Jethro, Moses' father-in-law, is instructing him, he instructs Moses to limit his duty to teach the people, or this word here, to warn or instruct the people through the word. Exodus 18, 19 and 20. It's also translated instruction in Ecclesiastes 4:13. I'll read this for you. A poor yet wise lad is better than an old and foolish king who no longer knows how to receive instruction. Poor wise lad is better than an old foolish king who can't receive instruction or warning, right? This word is almost uniquely translated warn in the context of Ezekiel. And most of the time concerning the watchman, Ezekiel is to warn those. He's to warn them to turn from their sin or they will die in their sins. God says, all souls are mine. The soul that sins will die. Therefore, repent and live, Ezekiel 18. But Ezekiel has also used this word here to speak to the righteous man in Ezekiel chapter 3:21. However, if you have warned the righteous man, that's our word, instructed with warning in it, and that righteous man should not sin, and he does not sin, he shall live because he took warning, and you have delivered yourself. That's speaking of the watchman. So moreover by it, we're warned. But notice who the we are that are warned. He says, moreover by them, thy servant is warned. These are those who have come to faith in Jesus Christ, looking to the cross from the Old Testament, looking back to the cross from now, from our point. We've come to the cross. We believed in Jesus Christ like the Thessalonians. They turned to serve the one and only true living God. We serve the living God. We are his servants. We are his bond servants. And he uses his word to warn us of the dangers of sin, our sin, other people's sin, the wickedness of the world. He warns us. He protects us. He instructs us. Moreover, by his word, we are warned. David shares in Psalm 17:4, as for the deeds of men, by the word of thy lips, I have kept from the paths of the violent. By his word, it's warning me. It's kept me away from that. I didn't go that way. I didn't suffer the consequences. God's word warned me in that. God also speaks of the consequences in his word in Proverbs through Solomon of those who don't take heed of the warning. God warns us, but if you don't listen, you're going to be at the end of yourself saying, why did I not listen? Proverbs chapter 1, verse 20, wisdom shouts in the street. She lifts up her voice in the square. At the head of the noisy street, she cries out at the entrance of the gates of the city. She utters her sayings. How long, O naive ones, will you love simplicity? And scoffers delight themselves in scoffing, and fools hate knowledge. Turn to my reproof. Turn to my reproof. Or you could say warning. Turn to that. Behold, I pour out my spirit on you. I'll make my words known to you. Because I called, and you refused. I stretched out my hand, and no one paid attention. And you neglected all my counsel and did not want my reproof. God's specific word is out there for you, but you can reject that. It's not like the general revelation. It's there every day. You can't ignore it. He calls up to us. If you neglect it, you're going to find yourself in a bad situation. And no one paid attention. You neglected all my counsel, did not want my reproof. I'll even laugh at your calamity. I will mock when your dread comes like the storm. And your calamity comes on like a whirlwind, when distress and anguish come on you. Then they will call on me, but I will not answer. They will seek me diligently. They shall not find me, because they hated knowledge and did not choose the fear of the Lord. They would not accept my counsel. They spurned my reproof. So they shall eat of the fruit of their own way and be satiated with their own devices. For the waywardness of the naive shall kill them, and the complacency of fools shall destroy them. But he who listens to me shall live securely and be at ease of the dread of evil. God warns us in his word concerning sin, concerning evil, concerning us yielding to that ourselves.
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6: Today on A New Beginning, Pastor Greg Laurie warns us about the fiascos and failures our adversary can bring to our lives. That is, if we listen to his voice.
5: He will tempt you and then condemn you for giving in to his temptation. And he'll say things to you like, "Oh man, don't read the Bible now. That would be hypocritical. Don't you dare go to church. I mean, when we've sinned, we think, well, I can't go to church after what I did this week." He's a liar.

0: the devil cause so much mayhem among believers? Well, he has help. He and his minions set their sights on believers, trying to make them fall, and they're quite good at what they do. But today on A New Beginning, Pastor Greg Laurie points out victory is assured for God's children when we stand in the victory of Jesus. We're in the Garden of Eden today watching Adam and Eve struggle against the temptation of our adversary. And we'll see how that struggle affects us even today.
1: So we've looked at the creation of all things. Now we're looking at the story of Adam and Eve's imperfect paradise, living the dream, man. It can't get any better than this. Surrounded by beauty, surrounded by the most amazing wildlife. All the animals are docile and tame and the greatest food to eat. And it's so good. Well, there was trouble in paradise. Enter the devil. Go to Genesis 3, verse 1. Now the serpent was more cunning than any beast of the field which the Lord God had made. And he said to the woman, "Has God indeed said you will not eat of every tree of the garden?" And the woman said to the serpent, "Well, we may eat of the fruit of the trees of the garden, but of the fruit of the tree which is in the midst of the garden, God has said, you shall not eat it nor touch it, lest you die." The serpent said to the woman, "Oh, you will not surely die. For God knows that in the day you eat of it, your eyes will be open, and you will be like God, knowing good and evil." And when the woman saw the tree was good for food, and that it was pleasant to the eyes, and desirable to make one wise, she took of the fruit, and she ate, and she gave it to her husband with her, and he ate, and the eyes of both of them were open, and they knew they were naked. And they sewed fig leaves together and made themselves coverings. And they heard the sound of the Lord God walking in the garden in the cool of the day. And Adam and his wife hid themselves from the presence of the Lord God among the trees of the garden. Then the Lord called to Adam and said to him, "Where are you?" Adam said, "I heard your voice in the garden, but I was afraid because I was naked, so I hid myself." So here now we see how the devil seeks to attack and undermine us. We see his four waves of attack that he uses over and over again. What does he do? He questioned the word of God. Hey, did God really say what you thought he said? The devil's primary objective is to separate you from God through sin. And he'll always be looking for ways to do that. And once he succeeds, once you take the bait that he offers, then he'll come and condemn you. That's why he's called the accuser of the brethren in King James. But he will tempt you and then condemn you for giving in to his temptation. And he'll say things to you like, "Oh man, don't read the Bible now. That would be hypocritical. Don't you dare go to church. I mean, when we've sinned, we think, well, I can't go to church after what I did this week." What do you think the church is? Think of the church like a hospital. Think of the church like a place that you go to get better. But the devil will try to keep you from church, keep you from God's people, keep you from opening the Bible, keep you from praying. Don't listen to him, but that's what the devil does. Did God really say what you thought he said? And he introduces the assumption that God's word is subject to our judgment. I don't know. I mean, do we really want to listen to what God said in his word? And people do this all the time. They'll say things like, "Well, I'm a Christian. And I love the Lord, but I don't know if I agree with this part of the Bible." Listen, the Bible is the source of all truth. And so we believe this, but the devil attacks the word of God. Really, what he is implying is God is holding you away from something good. Man, if God really loved you, he'd let you do whatever you want. Why would he restrict you? Why would he say you can't eat of this tree? God's holding you back from this thing because in the day you eat of it, you will be like a god yourself. You'll be a goddess knowing good and evil. He's a liar. If God tells you not to do something, it's for your own good. Is it really that bad? God gives us commandments. You shall not lie. You shall not steal. You shall not take the Lord's name in vain. You shall honor your mother and father. Live in these standards and by these principles because these are walls of protection keeping evil out. And when you understand the commandments and the principles of Scripture in their proper context, they're there to protect you. God says, the Bible says, no good thing will he withhold from those that walk uprightly. And Satan also questioned the love of God. If God really loved you, he'd let you do whatever you want. No, he loves you too much to let you do whatever you want. And then the devil denied the word of God. You know, it's a short step from questioning the word of God to denying the word of God. So what do we learn? Well, don't get into conversations with the devil. The Bible says, resist the devil and he will flee from you. And then the devil substitute his own lie. Hey man, you become like a god knowing good and evil. That was a complete lie. Listen, command central of your life is your mind. Paul writes about this in 2 Corinthians 10 when he says, the weapons we fight with are not the weapons of this world. On the contrary, we have divine power to demolish strongholds. We demolish arguments and every pretension that sets itself up against the knowledge of God. And we take captive every thought and make it obedient to Christ. So when that thought comes, you say, no, I'm not letting that one in. That thought of fear, that thought of lust, that thought of vengeance, that thought of whatever it is, that's not coming in here. Oh, that thought's coming in. That passage, that beautiful thought about the Lord, that is going to come in. So we ask ourselves the question, where is this thought coming from? Here's what you need to remember. Every temptation can be resisted and overcome. Every temptation. The Bible says, blessed is the man that endures temptation, for when he has tried, he'll receive the crown of life. And the word blessed can be translated happy. Happy. You're happy when you overcome temptation. So how do we fight temptation? We fight back with the word of God, memorized and quoted. Psalm 119 says, how can a young man cleanse his way? By taking heed according to your word. Then it goes on to say, your word have I hid in my heart that I might not sin against you. It's great to carry a Bible in your briefcase, your backpack, or your purse, or your merce. If you're a guy, you carry the little handbag, merce. It's a purse, just deal with it, okay? Great place to carry your Bible, but the best place to carry the Word of God is in your heart.
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2: Well, we're getting some instruction today from Pastor Greg on standing against our adversary and his influence. 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
1: Jesus provided us the example on how to fight temptation. Remember, after he was baptized by his cousin John on the Jordan River, we read immediately he went into the wilderness to be tested by the devil. The devil showed him all the kingdoms of the world in a moment of time. And Satan said, all this is mine and I can give it to whomever I want. And Jesus, I'll give it to you if you'll worship me. You might think, why would he say that to Jesus? Understand why Christ came. He came to purchase back that which was lost in the Garden of Eden. He was coming to die a horrible, torturous death on a Roman cross. Satan saying, I'll give you a shortcut. No cross, no suffering. Worship me for a moment. I'll give everything to you right now. And Jesus said, it is written, you shall worship the Lord God, and him only shall you serve. Then Satan said to Jesus, why don't you turn this rock into a piece of bread? Jesus had been fasting for 40 days. He was hungry. Jesus said, it is written, man shall not live by bread alone, but from every word that comes from God. Again, how does he fight Satan? With the word of God. He stood on ground that we too can occupy. Jesus could have exercised executive privilege. He could have said, Satan, get out of here. You're be gone. And the devil was overpowered and outranked, but he didn't do that. Jesus faced him like we should face him using the word of God. That's how we do it. But Adam and Eve ate of the forbidden fruit. Must have looked good at first. We always call it the apple. When Eve ate the apple, what's with the apple? There's no apple in the Bible. Bible never says it was an apple. I don't know where that came from. I wouldn't even be tempted by an apple, would you? Maybe a nectarine or a peach or something. I'm not that much into apples. I think it was probably a piece of fruit like you've never seen before. It pulsated with light, like a little disco ball. Had its own theme song, you know. I don't know what it was. But it was something that would dazzle you, like, whoa, what is this? And then, you know, as you bite, it looks so good. It was pleasant to the eyes, it says. It desirable to make one wise. But then when you bit in, it was poison. You ever get those little candies in a box? And you bite into them, it's like, gross, what was that? All I like in candy boxes, See's candies or whatever, I like the nuts and chews. But then you bite into those goopy, gross things, right? You bite into, oh, this looks so good, there's going to be so great in it. It's poison. Awful. Not the candy, but sin. And so in the same way, that's what happened. The eyes of them both were open, verse 7. Their eyes were open to earth and closed to heaven. Then guess who shows up in the garden? The Lord. Verse 8, Genesis 3. The Lord comes walking through the garden. They heard the sound of the Lord God walking in the garden in the cool of the day. Interesting. The word for God is Yahweh. So we're back to Yahweh again. So Yahweh comes walking through the garden. It would appear, perhaps, that the Lord showed up in the garden every day as the sun was setting. In the cool of the day, everything would be bathed in a golden light. And Adam would normally tell the Lord what he had discovered that day. Maybe he had some questions for God. So here comes the Lord as he would come, walking in the garden. But now Adam is not running to see the Lord. He's hiding from the Lord because of his sin. And what a sad thing that is. And now the thrill of sin is gone. And sin doesn't always have a thrill, but sometimes it does. It is short-lived at best. And then the repercussions come. Then the guilt kicks in. And that dead, cold feeling that comes from sin is there. And the Lord says, Adam, where are you? Did the Lord say that because he literally didn't know where Adam is? Adam, Adam, I can't find you. The Lord knew exactly where Adam was. The Lord knew everything that was happening. He was aware of it from the very beginning. God wasn't looking for the location of Adam. He was looking for confession from Adam. Sort of like when I used to play hide and seek with my grandkids when they were really little. They would say, Papa, we're going to hide. Find us. Count to 20. I'd count to 20. Walk out into the front room. They're hiding behind the curtain. But the curtain only goes down so far, and I can see their little feet there. And they're laughing. I hear them, but I act like I don't see them. Where are you? Where are you? Do it again, Papa. So I count to 20, come out. They're in the same place. Kids, do I have to teach you how to be more deceptive? I don't know. That's us hiding from God. Oh, I'm hiding from God. You think God doesn't see you when you turn off the light? You think God doesn't see you when you close the door? God sees and knows everything. Adam, the Lord says, where are you? Adam, of course, covers things up. But I wonder if God is asking that question of some of us right now. Where are you? Not literally, where are you? He knows where you are. We're in church. But where are you spiritually? Are you in the place you should be in right now? Or are you separated from God because of sin? I don't think this is a spoiler alert when I tell you that, of course, Jesus came to die on the cross to reconcile us with God and to restore what was lost in the Garden of Eden. And we'll look at that first messianic passage next time in Genesis chapter 3, verse 15, when God speaks of one who would come to deliver us. But we'll stop short of that today and just deal with that question. Where are you? Are you where you need to be? Are you right with God? If you died today, would you go to heaven? Or have you done something you know has separated you from God? And there might be someone I'm talking to that was walking with the Lord, but you've allowed sin to get into your life and to compromise you, and you've eaten of that forbidden fruit. Well, the good news is God can forgive you. The Bible says if we will confess our sin, He's faithful and just to forgive us of our sin and cleanse us from all unrighteousness. You have to admit your sin. Stop making excuses for it. Stop blaming others for it. And just say, I am guilty. I'm sorry. Forgive me. And He will. Because Jesus died on that cross for your sin. He paid the price for every wrong you've done. You don't have to atone for your own sin. You don't have to do X amount of good works to get God to forgive you. Just come and say, God, I'm a sinner. I failed, but You're a Savior and You love me and I need Your forgiveness right now. God longs for relationship with you. Isn't it interesting that the story says the Lord came calling? It should have been Adam saying, God, where are You? God, come to me. God, help me. Instead, it's the Lord calling. It's the Lord longing for us. The Lord desiring friendship and fellowship with us. And He's calling out to you. You say, but Greg, I failed. But the Lord loves you and He misses you. Remember the story of the prodigal son? When he finally came to his senses and returned home, what do we read? Jesus told the story to show us what God is like. He says, a father saw him from a great distance and ran to him and threw his arms around him and kissed him and said, this my son who was dead is alive again, and he who was lost is found. That's how God feels about you. Oh, what will God do if I come back? I'm such a failure. God will say, I've missed you. I love you. Let me forgive you. Will you come to Him right now? If you've never asked Jesus to come into your life, you can do it right here, right now. If you've fallen away from the Lord or you're separated from God because of some sin, you can be forgiven of that sin and reconnect with Him right now. Remember, the devil wants to separate you from God, but God wants you to come close. So we're going to pray, and I'm going to give you an opportunity, if you need to get right with God right now. Let's pray. Father, speak to every person here, wherever they are. If they don't have a relationship with You, let this be the moment they believe. Maybe there's somebody here that would say, I need Jesus today. I don't know if I'll go to heaven one day. I don't know if my sin is forgiven. I have this big hole in my heart, but I want Christ to come and fill that void. Maybe I'm talking to somebody here who has walked with the Lord, but you've allowed sin to get into your life and it's separated you from the Lord. You need to come back to Him and receive His cleansing. Pray this if you would. Lord Jesus, I know that I'm a sinner, but I know that You're the Savior who died on the cross of Calvary and rose again from the dead. Jesus, come into my life. I choose to follow You now. Be my Savior. Be my Lord. Be my God. And be my friend. In Jesus' name I pray. Amen.

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1: Yeah.
0: It's your personal story of coming to Christ during that era that's called the Jesus Movement.
1: Mm-hmm.
0: Let me read a quote from a review of the book. This is just a member of the public who read the book. He said, "I've always been intrigued by the 1960s, especially the hippie movement, Haight-Ashbury and the Summer of Love and so on. I had no idea that the hippie movement paved the way for what Time magazine called the Jesus Revolution. This book is now a theatrical movie, which is how I came to hear of it. The moment I learned of it, I immediately ordered the book and dove into the pages."
1: Nice.
0: You know, you've heard so many comments over the years from people about how that book, how the movie, how it really impacted them. Some, their walk with the Lord started after viewing that movie or after reading that book. Isn't that right?
1: Yeah, it's really true. You know, one amazing story that sticks with me is of a young influencer from Ireland. He lives in Dublin. He's a great young kid that I met when I was speaking at an evangelist conference for the Billy Graham Evangelistic Association in Berlin, Germany. And his name is Jed. And Jed told me the story of how he was living his crazy life. And he said to a friend of his, I'm using his words now, "Hey, for a laugh, do you want to go see this movie, Jesus Revolution, at the cinema?" Mm-hmm. That's what they call movie theaters in Europe. And so they went and saw the Jesus Revolution film. And the result of that was Jed came to Christ.
0: Wow.
1: And now he's using his platform to preach the gospel. And that's just one of many stories that I've heard. Amazing stories. We heard of people coming to Christ in the movie theater. You know, there's a scene in the film where my character, played by Joel Courtney, is about to be baptized by evangelist Lonnie Frisbee, played by Jonathan Rumi. And that is the moment that Greg prays and accepts Christ. And our hope was when that prayer happened, that there would be people watching it who would pray that same prayer and actually make a commitment to follow Jesus. And I'm happy to say we heard the stories of many who have done so. Well, this movie is based on a book, and the title of the book is the same as the movie, Jesus Revolution. But it has a lot of information the movie doesn't have. You know, in a film, you have the constraint of time, but in a book, you can tell all those stories that people want to know. And people ask me many things about what happened here, what happened there. Tell me more. It's all in the book. And we want to send you this book, Jesus Revolution, for your gift of any size. And when we say that, we mean be generous. And it helps us to continue to bring our ministry of A New Beginning, which you're listening to right now, to people all around the world. And for those who can be a little extra generous, we're going to send you a little something extra.
0: Mm-hmm.
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1: 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Study God's Word. Don't watch things that are going to damage your mind. And that's what makes you become lustful and makes you sin against God, and it makes you fall into sin. We're supposed to have a new mind in Christ Jesus, not the same mind.

0: 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Today's lesson continues our series celebrating the wonderful freedom found in Christ, and we're glad to have you with us. 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Today's lesson is Living the Christian Life. 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
1: Let me give you a little information. For example, in chapter 1 through 8 of Romans, we have the plan of what? Salvation, which is doctrine, the plan of salvation. And then the hope of Israel, dispensationalism, is what? Chapter 9 through 11. And then you have the beginning with the foundation of the Christian living, which we're now having in chapter 12 through 16. And then how about the appeals as brothers and sisters in the Lord to fully, completely be dedicated to the Lord? Fully, completely being dedicated to Jesus Christ as my Lord and Savior. Now, after God has done everything in my life, because He loves me and I love Him, I had to realize, number one, He forgave us for our sins. Secondly, He gave us His mercies every day. Thirdly, He redeemed us from sin. Sin that was destroying my life. Sin that was sending me to hell. And then, fourthly, victory over my enemy, Satan. So now let's go back in chapter 12, verses 1 to 2. We'll try to move a little bit quick through here. But now we have Paul the Apostle, a relationship to God in verses 1 to 2. I beseech you, or I beg you, notice, I beg you earnestly in the Greek here, that you therefore, and therefore takes you back, all the way back to chapter 1, the previous chapters. I beseech you therefore, brethren, talking to Christians, by the mercies of God, that you present your bodies, not body, bodies, a living sacrifice, holy, acceptable to God, which is your reasonable service to God. Now we see here, the word mercies here is speaking of what? That everlasting love, that everlasting forgiveness God has brought in my life, constantly as I come before Him. The everlasting love that He has for me. And then you see here the word present here. It means literally to refer to what? To dedication of my body given to God. I gave my body to God. Well, if you gave your body to God, then why, as a boyfriend-girlfriend relationship, you're having a physical relationship where you're supposed to be a Christian? Or a husband or wife going with somebody else and committing adultery with your body? Where here He's saying, brethren, by the mercies of God, that you present voluntarily. I present my body to who? To Jesus Christ as my Lord and Savior. But you see, the word sacrifice here takes me back into the Old Testament, speaking of the killing of the animal and presented as a burnt offering to God. And a burnt offering in the Old Testament was a sacrifice of consecration of my life to God. Consecration of my life to God. And you can read that in Leviticus chapter 1, 3 to 7. And then you have where He says, the body is here. My body belongs to God. Now my body has become the temple of God. Remember 1 Corinthians 16, 17. He says, I therefore beseech you, brethren, by the mercy of God. But then He goes on, He says, don't you know that you are the temple of the living God? The temple of the living God. We, our bodies, is where Christ dwells in my life. And the Holy Spirit is in my life. So when I sin, what happens? The Holy Spirit becomes grieved. Why? Because the Holy Spirit is a person. And the word grieve in the Greek means, because He's a person, you're bringing pain to the Holy Spirit with your sin. Pain to the Holy Spirit. When He speaks here about a living sacrifice also, this is when you not only give yourself to God in a spiritual worship unto Him, but He says holy. Separated, notice that holy, acceptable. Are you acceptable before God because of your sacrifice of your life? It says holy, acceptable to God, and here it is, which is your reasonable service to God. Isn't that cool? My dedication of my life, the transformed life that I have in Jesus Christ, the Spirit of God transforms my life by renewing my mind. I think differently. I used to think really weird and bad and ugly and perverted. But when I came to Christ, He gave us a new mind. And the way to keep your mind pure is get into the Word of God. Read the Word of God. Study God's Word. Don't watch things that are going to damage your mind in your computer or movies, whatever it is. And you start watching those dirty things on the screen, what happens, your mind is so powerful that when you leave that place or you go to bed that night, guess what? Those scenes are coming into your mind. And that's what makes you become lustful and makes you sin against God and it makes you fall into sin. We're supposed to have a new mind in Christ Jesus, not the same mind. And then he says in verse 2, and do not be conformed to this world, but be you transformed by the renewing of your mind that you may prove what is that good, acceptable, and perfect will of God. Notice what he says here. This is the place people that are living today. This is the place we should be living today, transformed. We should not be conformed to this world. We should not be conformed to our own personal lives. We should be emptying ourselves from the world, but filling ourselves with God's Holy Spirit. All the things that are new in Christ Jesus. And he says also what? To be transformed. And I hear the word again that is used here from conform means to conform. It looks outward, mold, transform, and transfigure, or inward man. Our inward man has to be new. And that can only come through Jesus Christ, our Lord and Savior. He says, transformed by the renewing of our minds, that you may prove what is that good and acceptable and perfect will of God in your life. I love that. Because the word here, the will of God, it means that we may have a life that is dedicated, a life that is surrendered to God, which is no longer who I live, but is He that lives in my life and is working through my life every single day of my life. And then, second part, verses 3 to 16, the relationship to other people. Now, this is a good one. It's going to speak about your relationship with me with you, and you with others, including family. He says, for I say, through the grace given unto me, Paul, to everyone that is among you, not to think himself more highly than he ought to think, but to think soberly here. The word is used 6 times here in the New Testament. The verb in the Greek is found 30 times. Sound mind, in a real mind, in the Greek that he says here. It comes with prayer and watching. It's an attitude, check this out, of humility. Soberly, to be humbled. As God dealt to each one of us the measure of faith. That word to deal there, the word is to divide or to distribute to each one of us the measure of faith. How much faith has God given to you? I mean, are you bold on your faith? Or are you kind of shy on your faith? Now we have to remember that God used us to accomplish what? His work. He's using you, he's using me to accomplish his work. Secondly, God uses us to blow the world away of what he's done in each one of our lives. Only God can do that. Verse 4, for as we have many members in one body, but all the members do not have the same function, so he wants us to understand that every one of us are different. So God has given me the gift, okay, word of knowledge, word of wisdom, prophecy. He might give you other gifts that maybe I don't have. There's a gift of giving where people love giving. They don't murmur and complain no matter what their checkbook may be. They're always giving hilariously to the Lord. And then there's others with great compassion for people. But he wants to make sure that we understand, for as we have many members in one body, but all members do not have the same function. Verse 5. So we being many, okay, so we're many, are one body in Christ, and individually members of one another. Yes, we're brothers and sisters of one another. Verse 6. Having then gifts differing according to the grace that is given to us. So if they are gifts and they're different, let's look at them. See what he says. Let us use them. If prophecy, let us prophesy in portion according to faith. Now, prophecy here is speaking forth God's word. 1 Corinthians 14, verse 3 and 4. But a prophet was God's mouthpiece. Remember that in the Old Testament? The prophet was God's mouthpiece who received direct revelation from God and then spoke to the people what God had said. And then he says, notice, he says, our ministry. This refers to working in practical ways as to assist other believers in serving them. And then he says, let us use it in our ministry, in serving, you see, our ministry. He who teaches in teaching, and that is to instruct the truth of the scriptures, like Titus chapter 2, 12 through 15. Systematic inspiration. Here, he's talking scriptural inspiration of the scriptures, knowledge, biblical truth.
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1: Verse 8, he who exhorts, that is he who encourages, exhortation, encouraging, to entreat, 2 Corinthians chapter 1, verse 3 and 4. But he who exhorts in exhortation, he who gives tithing to God, giving liberally to God, without murmuring, without complaining, 2 Corinthians chapter 9, 6 through 9, Acts 20, verse 35, and on and on and on. And it's so sad that the majority of the church, maybe 80% of the church, don't give anything to God. They keep it all to themselves. But it's so cool that whatever I don't have, whatever I have, I give to God in obedience to the word of God. I give sacrificially because God loves what? A cheerful, hilarious giver. Sacrificially means I give that which I do not have, but by faith in obedience to God's word, I give to God. You know what God does? He honors it. He honors it. That you're doing that, giving to God because you love him. And then he says, with diligence, he who shows mercy with cheerfulness, so showing mercy again. Notice that. Being merciful if you want God to be merciful to you. Verse 9, let love be without hypocrisy. I mean, how many people say they love you but are a bunch of hypocrites? I mean, real love doesn't have hypocrisy. Real love is always giving, never taking anything in return. So here Paul is bringing out these things that every one of us individually should have as Christians, practical Christian living. Let love be without hypocrisy. Abhor, hate that which is evil. Then why is it that we love so much evil? Evil should be hated by every child of God. And then he says, cling to that which is good. The word here is to hold fast. Hold fast to that which is good. So we notice here little exhortations in our attitude as Christians that me and you should what? Should exercise in our lives. That we should not only have in our own personal lives, but that we should exhort others concerning attitude in the kingdom of God. Verse 10. Be kindly and affectionate to one another. I mean, that's a minus for me. I need a plus on that one. And here the idea is expressing an attitude again of affection. And this in the Greek, between a mother and a child. Be kindly affectionate to one another. With brotherly love, in honor, giving preference to one another. Don't be a respecter of persons. You love one son more than you love the other one, or daughter, whoever. Don't be a respecter of persons, with everyone the same. Then he says, verse 11, he says, and not lagging. The word lagging here, not to be lazy. Not to be lazy. Slothful. Careless in zeal. He says, in diligence. Fervent. That is to be excited. Excited about the things that you do for the Lord. Serving the Lord. Not complaining about serving, but loving it. Lord, I love what I do for you. Verse 12. Rejoicing, because what? We have joy in my life. Hope, because I hope in the coming of Jesus Christ. I'm hoping God's going to bless me, and I know that He's the one that blesses people. My hope not only is in Jesus, my hope is also in watching my children develop and grow, my grandchildren becoming what God wants them to be. And then how about this one? So tough for me too. Patient. Enduring trials in life. Whew, I think we can all relate to that. Enduring trials in life. And then how about continuing steadfastly to stand one's ground, to hold out, to endure, not to be moved. I mean, what does Satan want to do? He wants to move you from the place Christ has put you in. We need to be careful of that. Standing one's ground, not retreating. And that's so cool how here he talks about holding, standing your ground and not retreating. And then he says what? In prayer. Isn't that cool? We should be on our knees. That should be our first priority, prayer. Communion with God in our lives. And then in verse 13, he says, distributing to the needs of the saints. Now look what he says here. Notice, helping people or anyone that is in need, even missionaries. If they're real missionaries, you want to support them. I told you before, I've gone to the mission field too many times, and I've been in countries where the missionaries live in a beautiful place up on the hill, and every morning they come down to work with the people and say they're missionaries. A real missionary would be like my mother-in-law. Imagine how much more each one of us individually coming to that place in our lives that we not only know Jesus Christ as our Lord and Savior, but we're praying and putting our priorities in order. And then he says, 13 again, distributing to the needs of the saints. Who's that? The church. That's you and me. With hospitality. Notice, and given to hospitality. When is the last time you invited somebody over your house? Hospitality. Being hospitable to people. To those that are strangers in your life. And then finally, look what he says. This is so cool. He says, bless. Mark that, bless. Those who persecute you. I don't know about that. Notice what he says here. Bless those that persecute you. That is, those that are trying to come against you. They're trying to demean you. He says, bless and do not curse. Rejoice with those who rejoice. I mean, how many times somebody rejoices and you go, how come you're so happy? Because you're not happy. I mean, if they're rejoicing, rejoice with them. Notice, it says they rejoice and then weep with those that weep. Man, I've been in so many situations like this. I mean, it's incredible when I can rejoice, but when you have to weep, it is so hard. So hard to see people broken. Just like their husband, their wife, their little baby. Weep with those that weep. Rejoice with those that rejoice. And then he says, be of the same mind towards one another. Hey, you guys, let's be of the same mind. But as a body of Christ, let us be of the same mind one toward another so that we can be on the same page. He says, do not set your mind on high things. Pride. Notice that. Don't think that you're better than everybody else. Well, I don't have lunch or breakfast with that person. In South America, you see this all the time. When you go to Chile, you go to Argentina, wherever, you see people, different classes. You have the poor class, you have the middle class, and the upper class. The upper class never goes out with the poor class. And they have a problem also with the middle class. But it's so sad that we respect a person, for to me, it doesn't matter who you are. Who cares? I don't care if you're a movie star, a professional baseball or whatever. You're the same to me. Because a lot of times we idolize people, and we gotta be careful with that. Idolizing people, but treating everyone the same as God speaks here. But taking and becoming humble before God and saying, Lord, forgive me for thinking that I was better than that person. Forgive me, Lord, for coming to that place of pride, because the sin of Satan was pride. Remember, he used to be our father, no longer. But because he sinned against God, and he said five I wills, I will, I will, I will, I will, God said you won't, and he got kicked out. And what did he do? He came, and he's trying to pass on that pride to every one of us in this world, to every one of us. Here he says, do not set your mind on high things, but associate with who? With humble people. People that don't say, I'm humble, don't do that. That's pride. You know people are humble, not talking about themselves, not promoting themselves. They'll do anything for anybody. You can blast on them, you can curse them, you can do whatever because they're humble. They really don't care, they forgive you. I mean, think about it, humble people. And then lastly, he says, do not be wise in your own opinions. Self-righteousness.
0: 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We'd love for you to join us again next time as we return to more of our verse-by-verse study of God's Word. Now, here's Rawl with a closing thought.
1: And in this last part of Romans, in chapter 12 here, verse 70 to 21, he now speaks about relationship to our enemies. Do you have enemies? Listen carefully. Verse 17. Repay no one evil for evil, nor have regard for good things in the sight of all men. So here again, to get even with people, you know, to hurt them, we don't want to do that. Verse 18. If it is possible, as much as depends on you, live peaceably with who? With all men. But it takes what? Dying of myself. Dying of myself to be able to do that. And then look what he says, verse 21.

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5: There's a common trait among those we consider to be spirit-filled, a quality that clearly exhibits God's work.

0: in their life. Is it evident in your life? Today on Turning Point, Dr. David Jeremiah continues his look at this quality and how to cultivate it in your heart so that others will know you're fully surrendered to God. To introduce the conclusion of his message, The Best Evidence of the Spirit, here's David.
1: I remember as a young man thinking about the kind of man I would like to be when I would get to the age where I am now. And I remember thinking, I don't want to be a grumpy old man. I want to be a gracious, godly man. And part of that formula is to have a spirit of gratitude for all that God has done for you. If you've walked with the Lord for very long, you know He is good and His bounties are amazing. Every good gift and every perfect gift comes from Him. And to live your life in a way that reflects anything other than pure gratitude is to be wrong. I see it so often in my contemporaries, and I ask God to check it in my own life. I don't ever want to be ungrateful, and I am so thankful for His goodness. I hope you share that same evidence of the Holy Spirit in your life. We're going to talk more about that today on the Friday edition of Turning Point. Hey, let me give you the little Friday speech up front instead of at the end. You got to get to church this weekend. One of the ways you show gratitude to God is being obedient to His word. He said, don't forsake the assembling of yourselves together as the manner of some is, but so much the more as you see the day approaching. In other words, as you sense that God's purposes are being brought together toward the end of the age, you should go to church more than ever before. Be with God's people. Don't lose out on the fellowship of the church. I say this to you almost every Friday. Some of you listen and some of you don't. I'm going to keep saying it because I know how important it is. Today we finish up what we started yesterday on the subject of gratitude. Born out of being filled with the Spirit is the spirit of giving thanks. Let's look at it again, starting now. William Law, writing in the 18th century, made a very good point when he said, would you like to know who is the greatest saint in the world? It isn't he who prays most or fasts most. It isn't he who gives most, but it is he who is always thankful to God, who receives everything as an instrument of God's goodness and has a heart always ready to praise God for it. Think of that. The greatest saint is the one who is always thankful. Ephesians 5 says that when you are controlled by the Spirit, thanksgiving will be the result. You will have a spirit of thanksgiving. Always giving thanks, it says. Here's the second verse. A Spirit-filled Christian is committed to the Word of God, and gratitude is the result. If you go over to the book of Colossians, you will see a passage of Scripture that looks very familiar to the one in Ephesians. It's almost word for word until you get to one place in it. Here's what it says. Let the word of Christ dwell in you richly in all wisdom, teaching and admonishing one another in psalms and hymns and spiritual songs, singing with grace in your hearts to the Lord. And whatever you do in word or deed, do all in the name of the Lord Jesus, giving thanks to God the Father through Him. You say, that sounds just like Ephesians. Well, it's almost like Ephesians, except in Ephesians we're told, if we're filled with the Spirit of God, we'll be thankful. In Colossians we're told, if we're filled with the Word of God, we'll be thankful. Did you notice the change? In Ephesians, it's one thing. In Colossians, it's another. And what Paul is teaching us in Colossians is that when the Bible is a special part of our lives, when we read the Scripture, when we listen to scriptural things, when we fill our hearts with scriptural truth, the result of that will ultimately be that we become thankful people. It's the instrument God uses to change us and conform us into the image of our Lord. Paul is saying that when you spend time as a Spirit-filled Christian reading the Bible, you will come out of that experience grateful. Just like the passage we read in Psalm 103. You can't read that passage without being thankful for all that God has done. I once heard a pastor say you can often tell what part of the Bible a person has been reading by how they pray. He explained that when someone prays in an anxious and worried tone, they probably have not been reading God's promises. God's promises remind us that he will always take care of us like a good father. When someone sounds resentful and hard-hearted in prayer, he would say they probably skip the Psalms, because the Psalms soften our hearts and remind us to praise the Lord. But when a person prays with a warm and thankful spirit, he would smile and say they must have been studying the gospel. The gospel shows us what Jesus has done for us. And when we see that clearly, our hearts are filled with thanksgiving. So here's the first two. A spirit-filled Christian is controlled by the Spirit, and gratitude is the result. A spirit-filled Christian is committed to the Bible, and gratitude is the result. Here's the third one in Colossians chapter 3. And let the peace of God rule in your hearts, to which also you were called in one body, and be thankful. When a person is characterized by peace, the result is exactly the same as a person who's controlled by the Holy Spirit and a person who's committed to the Word of God. He will be filled with thanksgiving. Peace is one aspect of the fruit of the Spirit. So if we are filled with the Spirit, peace will be part of the manifestation of his presence in our lives. And everywhere Paul talks about peace, he talks in the same context about thanksgiving. I haven't been able to find one place where that is not true. The Spirit plus the Word plus peace, all surrounded by an attitude of gratitude. I have to laugh when I think back to my early days as a pastor and some of my frustration with the Apostle Paul. I used to get frustrated with him. I would be studying my way through one of his epistles, caught up in what a clear, orderly, logical teacher he is. Then all of a sudden he would seem to launch himself into an idea that was off the topic. And I would say to myself, Paul, I know a rabbit trail when I see one. That's a rabbit trail. That's not on the subject at all. I finally realized something about these rabbit trails. Whenever Paul did those quick turns in the text and seemed to head down a different track, it was always because he was overcome with a sense of gratitude to God for what he had done for him. He would come to a place in his teaching and his reasoning where the reality of what the Spirit of God was leading him to say would suddenly overwhelm him. He couldn't go on to the next point until he had a little praise party, giving thanks to the Lord for his wisdom and long-suffering and mercy. Logic, I discovered, isn't everything. It has to leave room for praise. Praise to God for his peace. As you enjoy the peace that wells up in your heart and floods the landscape of your life, you will be filled with gratitude. You will be filled with thanksgiving. Here's number four. A spirit-filled Christian is constantly in prayer, and gratitude is the result. Philippians 4:6 says, be anxious for nothing, but in everything by prayer and supplication with thanksgiving, let your requests be made known to God. A lot of people read this verse like this: be anxious for nothing, but in everything by prayer and supplication and thanksgiving. But the word before thanksgiving isn't and, it is the word with. And you say, Pastor, what difference does that make? Listen to me. Don't overlook that difference. It's so important. The with in this verse means that whether it is prayer or supplication or any other kind of praying to God, it is always to be mixed with thanksgiving. Thanksgiving belongs to all the properties of prayer. When you are asking God for something, it's always with thanksgiving. When you are praising God for something, it is always with thanksgiving. When you are interceding for someone else, it is always with thanksgiving. The Bible teaches, and Paul teaches in Philippians, thanksgiving is the inevitable companion of every prayer you ever pray. You should never pray without thanksgiving. When you're a watchman on the wall for your church or for your family or for your nation, don't forget that with all those requests, all of them should be mixed and blended generously with thanksgiving to God for all he has done. Ruth Graham once wrote about waking at 3 a.m. while she was overseas. She was exhausted when all of a sudden the name of a loved one who was running from God hit her with fear. She began to pray, and her mind kept circling the problems. Then she said, I sense the Lord say to me, quit studying the problems and start studying the promises. She turned on the light, opened her Bible, and the first verse she saw was Philippians 4:6. With thanksgiving, let your requests be made known to God. She realized she'd been pleading without thanking, so she began to thank God for his faithfulness, his wisdom, and for the person she loved so much. And she said, you know what happened? It was as if suddenly someone turned on the lights in my mind and heart and soul, and the little fears and worries which like mice and cockroaches had been nibbling away in the darkness suddenly scuttled for cover. In Philippians 4:6, Paul seems to be mentioning several kinds of prayer, but he focuses in on one kind of response, and that is the response of gratitude. It is to be present in all of our prayers, no matter what the content may be. Just make sure when you say, Dear Heavenly Father, the next words are thank you. That's how God teaches us to pray. So there are four of the five. But this last one is so powerful that if all I had time to preach was one of them, this is the one I would preach, because this is overwhelming. And I'm telling you, friends, it's a verse of scripture you can't deny. And some of you are going to wish you hadn't heard this verse after you hear it, because it is so clear and so absolute. People ask me over the years, how do you know the will of God for your life? And it's a legitimate question, and we should always be pursuing a knowledge of God's will. But there are some things we already know that are the will of God. How many of you know that if you read the Bible carefully, you will find passages of scripture where the Bible just says, do this, no options, no opportunities to do anything else. This is God's will for your life. Don't forget it. Don't stop doing it. If you're not doing it, start doing it, right? 1 Thessalonians 5:18. In everything, give thanks, for this is the will of God in Christ Jesus for you. What part of that don't we get? One of the undeniable parts of God's will for every single Christian is in this verse. Giving thanks is the will of God in Christ Jesus for you and for me. Could anything be any clearer than that? And the contrary aspect of God's will is just as clear. And this is a little bit touchy, and if this bothers you, good. If you're not grateful, you are out of the will of God. That means complaining, grumbling, pessimism, despair, these are all out of the will of God. If it is the will of God to give thanks, then we're out of the will of God if we don't do it. Let me show you how powerfully this is taught in God's Word. Do you remember in Romans chapter 1 at the beginning of the book, there's a pretty awesome passage about the disintegration of the world, what's going on, and Paul writes about this. Here in Scripture, he sets the scene, he adds these words, because although they knew God, they did not glorify him as God, nor were thankful, but became futile in their thoughts, and their foolish hearts were darkened. Professing to be wise, they became fools. Paul told the Romans, let me tell you what happens to a culture that rejects God. They head down, down, down, and one of the evidences of their decadence is the rebellion against God and their lack of gratitude. We are living in a culture like that right now. Can I get a witness? That's at the beginning of the process of the disintegration of a culture. But let me tell you what it's going to be like at the end. Paul wrote to his young friend in the ministry, and he said, Timothy, let me tell you what it's going to be like just before Jesus comes back. Let me describe to you how decadent that society is going to be in those days before he returns, which many people think we're beginning to see even now. 2 Timothy 3 says, but know this, that in the last days, perilous times will come, for men will be lovers of themselves, lovers of money, boasters, proud, blasphemers, disobedient to parents, unthankful, unholy. Ingratitude travels in some pretty bad company, doesn't it? Ingratitude is comfortable with all the sins listed in these verses. But when you are controlled by the Spirit of God, gratitude will start to exude from your life. It may even catch you by surprise. It will certainly catch others by surprise when they notice your change in attitude. Let me tell you something I've discovered. Being thankful is not natural. It's supernatural. You have to have God's help in that if you're going to live that way. So it is the supernatural evidence of the Spirit of God at work in your life. Let me tell you something else. Gratitude is the will of God for everyone, but it is also the will of God in everything. Once again, 1 Thessalonians 5:18, in everything, give thanks, for this is the will of God in Christ Jesus for you. Dr. Lee Salk was a child psychologist and a professor of pediatrics at New York's Cornell University. He often referred to his mother's experiences growing up in Russia. She said, as a girl, she was driven from her home by the Cossacks. They burned the village to the ground, and she fled for her life, hiding in hay wagons and huddling in ditches. Eventually, she crowded into a ship's hold and crossed the sea to America. Dr. Salk wrote, even after my mother married and her sons were born, it was still a struggle to keep food on the table. But my mother urged us to think about what we had, not what we didn't have. She taught us that in hardship, you develop a capacity to appreciate the beauty that exists in the simplest elements of life. Paul was the same way. He was the kind of man who practiced what he preached. In everything, he was grateful. We know that because he reveals himself in the letters that he wrote. He abounds with the evidence of a grateful heart. In fact, I'm convinced that one of the keys to the greatness of Paul was the fact that he cultivated and evidenced a grateful heart. While the expressions of gratitude are found in all of his epistles, the mention of thanksgiving itself is more profound in the four letters that Paul wrote while he was in prison. The prison epistles, we call them. They are Ephesians, Philippians, Colossians, and Philemon. Gratitude is mentioned 20 times in these little letters. We would expect the expression of gratitude from the palace, but not from the prison. The fact is, Paul was far more acquainted with prisons than he was with palaces. When he finally did get to the palace, he was there under the arrest of the Roman government. Yet here he is giving thanks. Sometimes people say to me, Dr. Jeremiah, I know I should be thankful, but you don't know what's going on in my life right now. This has been a killer of a year, and I'm just not in a grateful mood. I want to remind you that the man who wrote these letters permeated with thanksgiving, and he had a killer of a life. He was stoned at Lystra, driven out of Thessalonica, rejected by the Athenians, jailed by the Philippians, apprehended by the Caesareans, taken to Rome as a prisoner, shipwrecked on the way, released from prison, sent back to prison, placed in a dungeon in Rome, and finally martyred for his faith. That's what you call a killer of a life. But he was thankful. He was a thankful man. How can you have a spirit like that? How do you explain it? The only way you can explain it is the indwelling Holy Spirit who helps you to live in a way that's beyond your ability. That's the only explanation I have. The Holy Spirit comes to create within you that which is inexplainable in any other terms. As we close these thoughts about thanksgiving, I want to remind you that gratitude is not just a feeling. Gratitude's a choice. You don't have to wait for life to be perfect to start being thankful. You can start today. This week, I read about a woman named Barbara Ann Kipfer who, as a very shy teenager, decided to make a list of all her favorite things. Before long, adding to the list became second nature, so she would write about it in the bus, she would write about it while she was eating breakfast, even in the middle of the night, she would get up and add one more item. 20 years and dozens of spiral notes later, her list became a major book title, 14,000 Things to Be Happy About. Senator Richard Neuberger once wrote about his experience with cancer and how it changed him. He said, a change came over me which I believe is irreversible. Questions about prestige or political success or financial status all at once became totally unimportant to me. In their stead has come a new appreciation of things that I once took for granted. Eating lunch with a friend, scratching Muffet's ears, listening for his purr, the company of my wife, reading a book or a magazine in the quiet cone of my bed late at night, raiding the refrigerator for a glass of orange juice or a slice of coffee cake. For the first time, he said, I think I am actually savoring life. I shudder when I remember all the occasions that I spoiled for myself, even when I was in the best of health, by false pride, synthetic values, and fancied slights. Henry Nguyen said it the same way. Where there is a reason for gratitude, he wrote, there can always be found a reason for bitterness. It is here that we are faced with the freedom to make a decision. We can decide to be grateful, or we can decide to be bitter. It's up to us. Nobody else can make that choice. We must make that choice. Dale Carnegie used to recommend to people who came to his seminars that they take out a pencil and paper and take a few moments and make a list of every good thing in their life. He said, then in your mind, imagine that each one of those things has been taken away. And then imagine what life would be like without them. When they had fully realized the emptiness, they were to gradually give those things back to themselves one at a time, counting their blessings and being thankful. What an exercise. Make a list of everything that is good in your life and then one by one take them away, then give them back to yourself with a spirit of thanksgiving. The psalmist wrote these words, "It is good to give thanks to the Lord and to sing praises to his name, O Most High, to declare your loving kindness in the morning and your faithfulness every night." The Bible says in the Old Testament that our days are morning and evening, and the morning and the evening were the first day. And let me tell you what I know and what you all know. Those are the times when you need gratitude in your life the most, before you go to sleep at night and the first thing when you wake up in the morning. And you can cultivate the habit of always going to sleep with a grateful heart and waking up with a Bible verse or a thought and being thankful from the beginning of the day. It will change everything about you, and you won't have to tell anybody about it because they'll say, what is wrong with that guy? What is the matter with him? So I ask you today, will you make that choice? The Bible tells us very clearly that that is God's will for us. That's what he wants. He wants us to be grateful people. I shudder at the times when people have done things for me and I haven't said thank you. In fact, there's no way I could ever say thank you to everybody who sent me cards and messages and said kind things to me. But for all of you who have done that, thank you for doing it. It meant so much to me. And for those who have had a personal relationship with me, I've said thank you over and over again. How grateful I am to be God's person, even in the midst of all of this, because it has helped me realize what an incredible people I have the privilege of serving. Let's be thankful. Let's don't turn to be mean-spirited and ugly. Let's look for ways to reach out to those who have touched us and touch them back with a thank you. And then most of all, let's give thanks to God who's given us so much. You know, one of the things that I worry about sometimes in the right way is that I get so much mail from so many people from all over the world. I wish I could sit down and say thank you to everybody who writes me a note. I know I can't do that. And sometimes I think, what do I do except to say to all of you who've been so good to us as a couple, to me as an individual, thank you for all your goodness. Thank you for your grace. Thank you for your gratitude. Thank you for your encouragement. Thank you for your prayers. Thank you for your support. We are so grateful for all of you. And we can't always express it the way we'd like, but there is in our heart this spirit of gratitude for the many people who make Turning Point what it is today. So hear me well. We love you and we thank you and God bless you. We will see you again on Monday as we end up this series on Monday and Tuesday with When the Holy Spirit Controls Your Life.
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9: I said, Lord, thank you that you said no to the prayer of your son. 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
10: Dr. Erwin Lutzer is back for another powerful discussion about prayer, why we pray, how God uses prayer to transform us, and how we can learn to align our will with His. Today on Focus on the Family with Jim Daly, we're going deeper on the subject. I'm John Fuller.
11: John, we're going to address one of the hardest areas of the Christian life, and that's when we turn to the Lord in prayer, and it doesn't get answered. It doesn't get answered the way we expect. We feel silent or alienated from the Lord. That is okay to feel that way, but what we do with that is critical before the Lord. It's our attitude. And man, we covered so much great territory last time with Dr. Lutzer. Mm-hmm. It was good stuff.
10: It really was.
11: And you know, one of the things in our journey together in this life is how do we go deeper into relationship with Christ? And I'm excited because I think day two will be power-packed again with how our attitude needs to reside within God's heart and hands, and then what are we learning in that process to mm-hmm. be deeper in Him.
10: Yeah, be sure to go back and listen to that previous episode with Dr. Lutzer. It's easiest to find on our app, and you can download that, or you can go online or catch it on YouTube. Now, Dr. Lutzer is Pastor Emeritus of the Moody Church in Chicago. He served there as senior pastor for 36 years, and he's got three radio programs in the U.S. and internationally. He's online. He's a busy guy. He's written over 70 books, and we're so pleased to have him back to talk about this one, Why Doesn't God Answer My Prayers? A Biblical Guide to God's Hidden Purposes.
11: Dr. Lutzer, welcome back. What a great day we had yesterday.
9: Jim, the reason I'm so excited is because I think that people who have given up on God and given up on prayer are going to be encouraged to go to God with greater faith and greater understanding that His hidden purposes, though they are indeed hidden from us, are fully known by Him, and that even in unanswered prayer, there are tremendous issues that God is dealing with that is hidden from our sight.
11: Yeah, and it, again, is so good. So many lessons out of our discussion last time. You know, one of the biggest struggles that we can have is not an answer in our prayers, it's silence. You know, we don't hear from God, or seemingly we don't hear from God when we've petitioned Him for whatever it might be, some pain that we have. I guess Paul experienced that. You know, he had the thorn in the flesh, and at some point, he thought, okay, this is going to stay, and I'm not going to pray anymore for that. I've petitioned God. He basically said no, and we'll keep moving. Job is another example of perhaps that silence that I'm talking about, where he was hit hard. In fact, it's a very intriguing thing, and I'd love you to comment on this too, that Satan entered into the presence of God and said, give me your servant Job. He'll turn on you the minute he has a chance. And God responds to Satan.
9: Here's a very important lesson. Never interpret the silence of God as the indifference of God.
11: Mm.
9: God may be silent, but He is not indifferent. Now let me pick up on Job since you mentioned that. Here's the remarkable thing that you have to understand. Job did not know the first two chapters of his book.
11: Right.
9: He didn't know that God and Satan had had this dialogue and that he was going to be tested. If he had known that, he'd have been able to endure this trial much better. All that he knows is, for no apparent reason, he has 10 dead children on the hilltop. His wife is very skeptical, as we all know. Job's wife is oftentimes highlighted. And Job does not understand any of that. He doesn't know that the whole world is going to hear about his faith later on through the Bible. Mm-hmm. All that is hidden from him. All that he knows is this. And since we're speaking theology here, he doesn't say, the Lord gave and the devil took away. He saw the sovereignty of God behind his experience, and he said, the Lord gave and the Lord took away.
11: Mm.
9: Blessed be the name of the Lord. And he said that without any explanations as to what God was doing. That is real faith.
11: Yeah. Erwin, let me ask for that person that is suffering right now, and they've given their prayers over to God. And they are interpreting it as, I may not be important to him. I don't feel he sees me. I mean, that's one of the greatest desperations in humanity, not being seen. And then for those that have faith in God, if you translate it, unlike Job, if you translate it to, he doesn't care about me, he doesn't see me in my affliction, it's exactly opposite of what Scripture is telling us. But speak to the heart of that for that suffering person.
9: I want to emphasize the fact that the Apostle Paul, since you mentioned him at the beginning, the Apostle Paul goes to God because he has a thorn in the flesh, from Satan, by the way.
11: Mm.
9: That's interesting. And three times he entreats the Lord and says, please take it away. Twice, the Lord says nothing. The third time, he says, no, but I'll give you grace. And to the person who is suffering there, who has asked God for specific healing, as the Apostle Paul did, we don't know exactly what his thorn was, for the person who's suffering there, could I give you that word of encouragement? Cleave to God's grace. We do not have God's understanding, but we do have the assurance of grace and the fact that Jesus said that all things are known, and he even said to his disciples, don't worry about tomorrow because today has enough trouble. And what he's saying is the God who takes care of the birds is the God who is going to take care of you. And he says, are you not of much more value than many sparrows? So my dear friend, bring your doubts to God, but at the same time, know this, that God is on your side. He is there for you, and he's going to give you grace to endure. And grace is like a pillow upon which a weary traveler can lay his head. You don't have to understand in order to believe.
12: Mm. Dr. Lutzer, I often have this thought of the disappointed Christian. I mean, if you were to take your last breath in that moment of angst, God hasn't answered your prayer and you're disappointed, and let's just that assumption that, whoop, in the next second, you're right in front of the Lord. You're done with this life. It just happened. And you're carrying that into that conversation with God. Man, I don't want to be there. I would much rather be all the examples that you've given. You know, the Lord giveth and the Lord taketh away. Blessed be the name of the Lord. That's how I would want to enter into heaven with my attitude. I feel like that's a discipline of having, you know, thinking, not in fear, this isn't a fearful thought, but I'm going to face the Lord. Each one of us is going to face the Lord. Wouldn't you much rather face him with an attitude of gratitude as opposed to, I've got 10 questions for you, Lord?
9: Yeah, and whether or not those questions will be relevant once you die, that's a question we don't have an answer to.
12: Right.
9: But I want to say this, Jim, to the person who is dying with doubts, even though they are true believers, we are not promised an easy journey.
12: Hmm.
9: We are only promised a safe landing.
12: Mm-hmm.
9: So when you arrive in heaven, you will arrive there with the knowledge that you were bought by Christ, you belong to him, and you're going to be with him forever. Because we as human beings oftentimes, I mean, if you were before a firing squad, it might not be a happy experience where you say, oh, Lord, I'm so glad for this. It may be very difficult. It is fearful. But as a believer, you will arrive at your destination, and Jesus is going to be there for you, even as he was for Stephen, who was stoned.
12: Yeah. Mm.
9: And that's a very interesting insight into eternity. Stephen is stoned. He looks up into heaven. Jesus is standing. The only time in the New Testament when Jesus is standing, he's always seated at the right hand of God. And Jesus is saying, Stephen, these stones are going to hurt. You're going to go through a lot of suffering, but I just want you to know that when you die, I'm going to be here for you.
12: Yeah. Mm. I that's exactly the point I was trying to make. But you got to contemplate this because it's big. Are you capable of going down like Stephen?
9: Well,
12: attitudinally, maybe not being stoned and the roughness of that, but even, man, even in our attitude to be able to go down with your will be done, Lord.
9: And yeah, into thy hands I commit my spirit.
12: Yeah.
9: That phrase was on the lips of most people, most martyrs who died for the faith.
12: Yeah.
9: Imitating Jesus, whose last words on the cross were, Father, into thy hands I commit my spirit. And that would be the ideal attitude with which we should die.
12: You know, an interesting story that I've come across, I was out visiting a donor who builds 911 rescue boats in the Seattle area. and wonderful man. And he asked me to come down and just spend a day with him at the factory and watch how they do it. And I'm always, it's like how it's made. Mm-hmm. And he said, I don't know if Joe's here today, but Joe's got a pretty interesting testimony you're going to need to hear. So I'm thinking the whole time. So we're almost three quarters of the way through the day, and here comes this man running at me, and I'm thinking, this must be Joe. And Joe runs up, and he was on the assembly line in some capacity, but he came up to me and said, hey, I'm Joe. I love Focus on the Family, Mr. Daly. Thanks for being here today. And I said, Joe, I've heard you've got quite a testimony. He goes, yeah, I got a diagnosis of cancer, but cancer, who cares? We're all going to go down. I don't care how we go. I was like, okay, that's an interesting statement. I said, what happened? And he said, well, I had stage 4 cancer, and that night I'm already in the hospital getting a chemo treatment. And he said, the brightest light, when everybody left the room, the brightest light appeared at the end of my bed. And it was so pure love. It felt like I was going to pop. And he went through that story, and that wasn't even the most relevant part. He just said, I don't care what gets me. Something's going to get all of us. I can't wait to be tapped in to that source of love once again. Hmm. Wow.
9: Yes, Jim, you know, the statistics on death are very impressive. And I remember sitting with a man who would die 40 days later. He said to me, if I could sign something to get out of this, I would. But he said, and he was 64 years old, he said, I would have to come back to this moment anyway, because there's no way to get out of death. And so if it happens when you're younger or it happens when you're older, it may not matter much to you. Of course, those who are left behind, they struggle. But, you know, in the book of Hebrews, it says that Jesus died to deliver those who through fear of death were all their lifetime subject to bondage. So to the person out there who's a true believer, just know this. Yes, we can't avoid death. We can prepare for it. But the simple fact is this, you are going to arrive in glory.
12: Yeah. Wow.
13: Yeah, what an assurance, what a confidence we can have in our faith in Christ. 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That's why we're here as a ministry. And so get a copy of this book. 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
12: Dr. Lutzer, I have been bursting at the seams here to ask you this question. And I think it's one of the most important questions as an example. And you've done a great job giving us, you know, Abraham and Job and Paul and others in Scripture. Let's go to the source, Jesus. I mean, he goes into the Garden of Gethsemane. He knows what's coming. He knows his death is imminent, and it's going to be horrible. Scourging, hanging on a cross, and he prays to the Father. What do we take away from how he prayed?
9: Jim, I want to share my heart with you and with everyone else who is listening. Because when I studied this, it was so transforming. Here's the thing. First of all, Jesus is in agony. He asks Peter, James, and John to join him. They, of course, fall asleep. And he goes, according to Matthew, face down on the ground. And he is in great agony. Why? Because he has to drink the cup that his Father gave him. And we know that the cup is the cup of God's wrath. Mm. I want everyone to visualize this. Imagine all of the sin of the world, all compressed, and all of the judgment of God on sin compressed into 3 hours. And Jesus is going to endure that. For a period of time, he's going to be separated from the Father. Fellowship will be broken. The ontological relationship of the Trinity will be totally intact. But Jesus is going to have to say, my God, the only time in the New Testament where he called God, God, and not his Father, my God, why hast thou forsaken me? All right, he needs the help of the disciples. So Jesus is going through unbelievable agony. And by the way, if all depression and fear were sinful, Jesus would sin. But he's sinless. I mean, these kinds of experiences are common to all of us.
12: So grief, that kind of grief is okay. That's in the scope of being godly.
9: Yes.
12: It's not ungodly.
9: Now, Jesus goes, and three times he prays to the Father. And this is in Mark chapter 14. Jesus says, Father, all things are possible with you. Remove this cup from me. And he prays that three times. And then Jesus says, nonetheless, whatever you will, let your will be done. Jim, when I realized this, I left my computer desk and I got on the floor before God, because what I'm going to share was so transforming. Our salvation was founded on an unanswered prayer. What if God had said, yeah, okay, from what I've seen of the human race, let's abort the plan. It's not worth it. These human beings, they're sinners. They love their sin. Let them go and be damned. You and I would not be redeemed. It's because the Father said no to the Son. You have to drink the cup. That is the basis of our salvation. And if I could shout this to everyone who's listening, I would say this, that God may be doing greater things through unanswered prayer than he is through answered prayer. And if I might take the time to just draw a couple of lessons about this. First of all, it's very evident that today's prayerless Christians become tomorrow's backsliders. Here's Peter, James, and John, who fell asleep along with the other disciples. They weren't praying with Christ, and before the chapter ends, you discover that they've all forsaken him. And so if you're a prayerless Christian, this certainly could happen to you. And Jesus said, watch and pray. Jim, you know that the reason we have to watch is to watch for enemies, right?
12: Mm.
9: Because there are enemies, and in our homes today, we have to watch for the enemies, the internet, and everything that comes to us. Watch and pray that you enter not into temptation. The spirit is willing, but the flesh is weak, and we've certainly all experienced that. But here's the thing. Though Jesus Christ's prayer was not answered in the affirmative, his prayer was heard. If you go to Hebrews chapter 5, you discover that Christ in his flesh offered prayers and supplications to God, and he was heard in that he feared. Now, eventually, of course, Jesus was raised from the dead. But notice this. According to Greek scholars, the word heard is positive. He was heard. And I want to say to all those who are listening, even your unanswered prayers are heard by God. I remember in Bible college visiting a home. We were doing some home visitation, and a woman came to the door, and she was wiping her tears from her cheeks. I still remember it vividly, though it was many years ago. And she said, oh, forgive me. I've just been praying for my son. Now, here's the thing. I don't know what happened to her son, but I do know this, that her prayer was heard. So remember this, in Revelation chapter 5, it says that the 24 elders fell down before the Lord, and it says each of them had a golden bowl filled with incense, which is the prayers of the saints. So my dear friend, keep praying. Keep trusting. Even if your prayer isn't answered, remember this, God may have a hidden agenda. And let us begin to thank him for unanswered prayers, because we know that if they are unanswered, there must be a good reason, even if we don't know what that reason is. To be very clear, we have to live by promises, not explanations. And so you and I must recognize here that our Savior experienced unanswered prayer. And thank God he did. When I was on the floor before the Lord, when this finally hit me, I said, Lord, thank you that you said no to the prayer of your son. Thank you. Because if you had said yes, we'd have not been redeemed. So to repeat, God may have agendas that are much greater than our experience. And what we need to do is to lean into that and say, we don't have to understand in order to keep believing. This is the trial of your faith.
12: Right. And that greater is wiser as well. God has wisdom beyond what we could imagine.
9: To everyone listening, at the end of the day, it's not my will, it's not your will. Accept the will of God for you, even though it's very different than God's will for somebody else, and say, nevertheless, not my will, but thine.
12: Powerful words, and a powerful revelation, actually, that we're saved through an unanswered prayer. What a statement. That had to be the biggest aha.
9: Well, not
12: in
9: only
12: writing
9: that,
12: this book.
9: For a moment, I shuddered.
12: Yeah.
9: Oh,
12: yeah.
9: God, thank you, Father, that you did not answer the prayer of your son.
12: Think of that. Think of the pain of that.
9: Yeah. And then Jesus drank the cup, and the cup came from the Father. I need to explain this. Wicked hands crucified Christ. But there's a limit to what wicked hands can do. There comes a time when wicked hands can no longer do anything, and we are in God's hands. So Jesus experienced all of the wickedness of Herod, of course, and the Romans and the Jews and all that. But that was okay. That was the cup that was given to him by his Father. And I'm speaking to people today who are going through suffering at the hands of unbelievers, maybe also the hands of believers. They need to see that this cup has been given to them of God. The source may be evil, but ultimately, because it's under God's control, God is using that for good. Huh. And so Jesus drank the cup, and thank God he did.
12: Yeah, powerful words. Right at the end here, Dr. Lutzer, Johnny Erickson Tada is a person that we all know, her and her husband Ken. Terrible teenage diving accident left her a paraplegic. She's probably one of the most amazing living inspirations in the world. I mean, she just wakes up gritting through the pain and all the suffering that she deals with to sing for the Lord, to paint. But she has to wake up every day with that willingness. Speak to the power of her testimony.
9: I heard her say, and this, of course, is a paraphrase, that when that accident happened so many years ago, first of all, she wanted to die. She wanted to commit suicide. She couldn't do that, thankfully. And then she said she went to healing services, and everyone told her that John chapter 5 is the story for you. It's the story of the man at the pool of Bethesda. About 40 years later, she's taken to Israel. Of course, she's in a wheelchair, and she goes to the pool of Bethesda. And she said that when she sat there, she thanked God that she had not been healed 40 years earlier. Because of all the good that God did through her as a result of her suffering. Thank God, even when your prayers are unanswered, because God may have a bigger vision to do in you and through you than you will ever find out about in this life.
12: So true. And, you know, Johnny, if you're listening, we love you, and thank you for that witness. Yeah. That's what we mean by being a witness for Christ. And sometimes it's the short straw, but she's lived it so well, so well. Dr. Lutzer, this has been so good. There's so much more in the book. We can't cover it all. And man, everybody needs a copy of this great resource. So thank you for being with us these past 2 days. Really good, good insights. Thank you.
9: Thank you, Jim and John.
12: Yeah, so appreciate it. Let me turn to you and say, have you been praying? Do you have a habit of prayer? Have you made it important in your life? If the answer is no, and I'm not laying guilt on you, I'm just saying prayer is powerful. Prayer is important. I'm so grateful that Gene and I are able to start days mostly with prayer, not every day, to be honest, but we should be every day. And together as a couple, and certainly as an individual. So it's a discipline, it's a habit that you need to form for all the right reasons. And I know you've heard that through the great answers that Dr. Lutzer has provided through the questions. And I hope you'll be wanting to get a copy of this book.

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1: 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And I look just like her.
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3: 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I got some great news. 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
10: We're starting a cool and cloudy weekend, so let's keep the rain gear handy. As we step out on the front porch, we have some rainfall. It's probably going to dry out a little bit this afternoon, along with a high in the upper 60s. In the Willamette Valley Weather Center, I'm Robert Pratt.
11: You know you're a Christian. You go to church. You believe the Bible is true. But you also understand your weaknesses. Because there's a difference between believing in Jesus and actually following him. Chuck Swindoll admits that he too has felt the gap between what he wanted and what God wanted. And today on Insight for Living, he'll show us exactly where that gap shows up and what it costs to close it. From the Gospel of John, Chuck brings a message that's direct, deeply personal, and impossible to forget. He titled it, The Cup That He Drank.
12: Our world is in a world of hurt. Days are dark in places of great importance in the eyes of people. But there's nothing more significant happening today than what is happening in this room, where we meet with the one who is exalted over all, above all, and his plan is working through all. The great temptation in this hour is to panic. Believers in Christ have no need to do such. Nothing is out of control because whatever happens to us passes first through the Father's hand. When we doubt that sovereign work of God, panic replaces trust. We pray today so that there might be a renewal and refreshment, a reminder

0: He has finished the fight. When your will finally stops wrestling with God's will, something remarkable happens. Not weakness, not defeat, but freedom. Chuck Swindoll calls it the benefit of being crushed, and he knows it firsthand. There's a lot more in this message, and we'll hear some closing comments from Chuck in just a moment, so stay with us. This is Insight for Living. 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He titled this series, How Great is Our God? 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Well, Chuck, we're coming up on another milestone here at Insight for Living. On June 30th, we close the books on another ministry year, and we step into our 48th year of ministry. At moments like these, it's imperative to remain laser-focused on the one we serve.
1: When Paul arrived in Corinth, he was fresh off a rough stretch. He'd just come from Athens, where the philosophers basically laughed him off the Areopagus. If you've ever poured everything you had into something and watched people shrug and walk away, and if you've ever had a message fall completely flat, you know something of how Paul felt stepping into Corinth. And what did he decide? Quoting now, "I determined to know nothing among you except Jesus Christ and Him crucified." He didn't concoct a new strategy, not a better presentation, not something more sophisticated, more polished, more likely to impress the intellectuals. Just the cross. Here's what 60-plus years of preaching has taught me. The moment I start trying to be impressive, I've already missed the point. The goal has never been for you to walk away thinking, "What a great communicator." It's for you to walk away thinking, "What a great Savior." There's a world of difference between those two. That's the heartbeat of Insight for Living. Always has been, always will be. I want every program, every single one, to be a place where someone has a real encounter with a real Savior. Not a religious experience, not a motivational moment, a genuine life-altering collision with the cross we proclaim. 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Would you give today? The cross is worth it, my friend.
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4: We may miss our sunshine, but cooler temperatures are definitely something to smile about. A little bit of rainfall this morning, probably clearing up this afternoon with highs in the mid to upper 60s. And that's the range of temperatures we'll enjoy all weekend in the Willamette Valley Weather Center. I'm Robert Pratt.
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6: Should God cast away His people, Israel? No, God will not cast away His people. On the contrary, God will save His people. I've been in Israel a couple of times, and one of the most wonderful things that you're able to say to those people over there is the fact that there's a great future for you. God is going to redeem this entire nation.
7: Welcome to Grace to You with John MacArthur. I'm your host, Phil Johnson. With all of the turmoil in the Middle East these days, especially where the nation of Israel is concerned, perhaps a question has come into your mind. What is God's plan for Israel? How should we think about the promises God made to that nation in Scripture? And if you're a Christian, why do you need to know what God has in store for Israel? What's the practical value of that? Consider those questions with John MacArthur today as he continues his study, The Return and Reign of Jesus Christ. So now, if you're able, turn in your Bible to Zechariah chapter 10 as John begins the lesson.
6: The entire 11th chapter of Romans deals with the question that is introduced in the first verse of that chapter. And the question is, has God cast off His people Israel? That's a very vital question. That's a question that theologians are still discussing today. That's a question that is highly debated and heatedly discussed in theological seminaries and colleges around America and around the world. Has God cast off His people Israel? The next verse of the 11th chapter of Romans answers the question. And that is the second verse. And the second verse simply states the fact that God has not cast off His people Israel, that is the remotest possible thought. It says, God hath not cast away His people whom He foreknew. In other words, by the time you get to the 11th chapter of Romans, God is still dealing in the fulfillment of His promises to Israel. He has not set them aside. And from then, as you progress through the 11th chapter, Paul develops that particular thought. What is, in fact, God's plan for Israel? And it culminates in verse 26 of Romans 11, which says, "So all Israel shall be saved, as it is written, there shall come out of Zion the deliverer who shall turn away ungodliness from Jacob." Why is God going to fulfill that? "For this is my covenant unto them, when I shall take away their sins." And verse 29 says, "And the gifts and callings of God are without repentance." Should God cast away His people Israel? No, God will not cast away His people. On the contrary, verse 26 and following says, God will save His people. I've been in Israel a couple of times, and one of the most wonderful things that you're able to say to those people over there is the fact that there's a great future for you. God is going to redeem this entire nation. God has not cast you off. And one of the reasons that America has been such a great friend of Israel is because of the Christian testimony of America. The Israelis know that there are many of us who believe in the restoration of Israel. They know that. There are many evangelical Christians who have made friends with the Israelis. So this is a promise that has not been negated. God is going to redeem the nation of Israel. In Isaiah chapter 59 and verse 20 and 21, we read concerning this same fulfillment, the same prophecy, and the Redeemer shall come to Zion. That was quoted in Romans 11. And unto those who turn from transgression in Jacob, saith the Lord, as for me, this is my covenant with them, says the Lord, my spirit that is upon thee, and my words which I have put in thy mouth, shall not depart out of thy mouth, nor out of the mouth of thy seed, nor out of the mouth of thy seed's seed, saith the Lord, from henceforth and forever. In other words, God says there is a forever plan for Israel. There is a forever message that will abide in Israel that culminates when the Redeemer comes to Zion. Now, three things that stand out in that prophecy should be taken note of. One, the Redeemer will come out of Zion. He will be Jewish. Two, he will turn ungodliness away from Jacob. Three, he will take away their sins. So there is coming the Redeemer who will turn them away from their ungodliness and forgive their sins, and that is salvation. This all comes under what Jeremiah calls the new covenant. The old covenant was a covenant of death. The new covenant is a covenant of life. And Israel will experience the new covenant according to Jeremiah 31 and verse 33. It says this, "But this shall be the covenant that I will make with the house of Israel. After those days, saith the Lord, I will put my law in their inward parts and write it in their hearts and will be their God, and they shall be my people. And they shall teach no more every man his neighbor and every man his brother, saying, Know the Lord, for they shall all know me, from the least of them to the greatest of them, saith the Lord, for I will forgive their iniquity and I will remember their sin no more." Now, when Israel is saved, what happens? What all is involved in their redemption? That is the theme of chapter 10. Just exactly what occurs? What are the constituent benefits of salvation? These features are the features that will really come to Israel in the day of their salvation. This is what you can tell any Jew, or any Gentile for that matter, about what God is going to do for Israel in the day when Jesus comes. Feature number one, and I'm going to jump into verse 4 for number one and then backtrack. Feature number one, the first thing Israel will receive is a divine redeemer. The divine redeemer. Verse 4. Out of him, and the him there refers back to its antecedent in verse 3, which is the house of Judah. So out of Judah came forth the corner. Out of him the nail. Out of him the battle bow. And out of him every oppressor together. Now let's go back and look at this verse. Zechariah reminds the people that the Messiah is coming, and he identifies him in this verse. Really, this is one of the richest messianic prophecies in the Old Testament, and it's not one that's studied very often, and yet it's just really loaded. In many of the former prophets, now you've heard of the former prophets and the latter prophets? You haven't heard of the former prophets and the latter prophets, okay? The former prophets are the prophets who prophesied prior to the Babylonian exile. The latter prophets are the prophets who prophesied after they came back from exile. Now, the former prophets had many things to say about the Messiah, many things about what he would be and how he would look and how he would fulfill prophecy and so forth. Many of the things that were clearly stated in the former prophets are then picked up again by the latter prophets. Now, Zechariah, as a latter prophet after the exile, picks up three things about the Messiah that are from the former prophets. He calls the Messiah a cornerstone, a nail, and a battle bow. Now, these three things give us a tremendous insight into the Messiah. He will come from the house of Judah, because it says out of him, and we know that the Lord Jesus Christ is called the Lion of what tribe? The tribe of Judah. We know that is the source. He will come from the nation Israel. He will come from the tribe of Judah. He will come from the town of Bethlehem, and we know that from Micah 5:2, O thou Bethlehem Ephratah, though thou be little among the sons of Judah, out of thee shall he come forth. So the nation Israel, the tribe Judah, the portion of land will be Judah's, and the very village in Judah's portion will be Bethlehem. So out of Judah will he come. How tremendous it is that Jesus fulfilled that prophecy, that he was from Israel, that he was from the tribe of Judah, and that when he was born, his people were in a portion of land belonging to Judah in a very obscure, nondescript village called Bethlehem, exactly as the prophet had said in Micah chapter 5 and verse 2. Now, having established that, the Spirit then gives Zechariah three pictures of the Messiah, three pictures of the divine Redeemer, this great prophet who will come, this great deliverer. The first one is that he is called in Hebrew Pinach, and that means the cornerstone. Verse 4 calls him simply the corner. That's a messianic title. And in the former prophets, such as Isaiah 28:16, it says, "Therefore, thus saith the Lord God, behold, I lay in Zion for a foundation, a stone, a tested stone, a precious cornerstone, a sure foundation, and he that believeth shall not be ashamed." So Isaiah prophesied that he would be a stone, a tested stone, a precious stone, a cornerstone, a foundation stone. That has to be Jesus Christ. None other than Jesus Christ. And as you look at the New Testament, you find that Jesus Christ repeatedly is stated to be the cornerstone. In Romans 9, verse 32, it says, "They stumbled at the stumbling stone, as it is written, behold, I lay in Zion a stumbling stone and a rock of offense, and whosoever believeth on him shall not be ashamed." And it's clear that Paul is referring to Jesus Christ, who is the stumbling stone over which Israel stumbled. In 1 Corinthians chapter 1 and verse 23, "We preach Christ crucified, unto the Jews a stumbling stone." In Ephesians, the stone takes a little bit of a different approach. And in Ephesians 2:20, it says, "And you are built upon the foundation of the apostles and prophets, Jesus Christ himself being the chief cornerstone." So sometimes he is a stone of stumbling, and sometimes he is a cornerstone, and sometimes he is a precious stone. But that is a common Old Testament designation. Daniel chapter 2 verse 34 calls him a stone. In fact, Daniel calls him a stone cut out without hands, and he is the crushing stone that comes in judgment to destroy the Gentile world powers. So Jesus is a stone. The Messiah will be a stone. Here, it is not the crushing aspect that is emphasized. That's emphasized in other parts of the Bible, that he is a smiting rock. Matthew 21:44, a crushing stone of judgment. That is not the emphasis here. Zechariah says he is a cornerstone. He is a stone that holds up the walls. He is a supporting stone. He will give support and he will give stability. That's the idea. For the safety and stability of a building, almost everything depends on the foundation. Anybody who builds knows that. And what Zechariah is saying here is really the same thing. He is saying Christ is the one who will come and give stability to Israel, and that's the thing they've needed for so many centuries. Barron, David Barron, in his great commentary on Zechariah, says, "The great architect of the universe has purposed for himself from all eternity to raise out of frail, imperfect human materials a glorious temple for his own eternal habitation through the Spirit, which when completed shall show forth even more than the material temple of the universe to principalities and powers the infinite power and manifold wisdom of God. And in order to ensure that temple's eternal safety, he has bestowed great care on the foundation. He himself has laid it. And the tried and precious cornerstone, which he has laid as the basis of this mystical structure, is his own Son, who is perfected forevermore, against whom the gates of hell cannot prevail." And so we can say, let the storms rage and let infidelity assail and let men and devils do their utmost. When God sets Jesus as the cornerstone, the foundation stands sure. And we know that now, don't we? Because Christ is the cornerstone of the foundation of the church. And we have seen the church stand and weather the storm. And someday he'll become the cornerstone of Israel. You know, there's something else about this cornerstone concept that struck me as I was studying it, and that is that a cornerstone holds up two walls. It's in the corner. It holds up two walls. And without pushing the point too far, I think it's kind of interesting to realize that the cornerstone Christ holds up the two walls that make up the redeemed people, and that is the church and Israel. And where there used to be a wall between us, we now have a common cornerstone. And someday when Israel enters its kingdom, we'll enter it with Israel. And when we go into eternity, we'll go in together. And I dare say by the time we hit eternity, there won't be any way to tell us apart. In fact, for all those who know and love the Lord Jesus Christ today who are a part of Israel, they'll have to find a spot in both walls. He is the cornerstone for two people, and He will give stability and solidarity and foundation to Israel. That's the promise of God for them. The day is coming when you're going to get solidarity. The second thing that He calls this divine Redeemer is the nail. Now, that's a most interesting term in Hebrew. It refers to two kinds of nails in its use in the Old Testament. One is a tent stake. When they would put a tent up, they would run great pieces of rope out from the extremity of the tent on its outer part, and they would drive a stake into the ground to hold the tent. You've seen it at any tent you've ever seen. But the word not only has to do with a tent stake, but it is also used, and I'll show you where in a minute, to refer to the great nail that they drove into the middle post of the tent. Now, when they put up a tent in those days to live in their traveling, it was a big tent. It wasn't some little dinky pup tent. It was a big tent. And in the middle, they would have a pole almost like a ship's mast. And there weren't any walls to hang anything on, so the pole in the middle, into it was driven a big nail in which the valuable ornaments of the house were hung. Whatever glorious art displays were to be hung in the tent, they were hung on the nail driven into the post. Often, according to one writer that I was reading, the wealth of that entire family would be hung on that peg for the admiration of all who came in. Now, I really believe that that's precisely what God is going to do with Jesus Christ. It is possible that He's referring here to the idea that He's the nail to hold the tent of Israel together. But I think if we connect up with what else we find in the Scripture about this nail concept, what God is really going to do is that God is going to make Christ the nail in the midst of His kingdom on which all the glory of the kingdom hangs. Do you see? That's the essence of the picture. If you go back to Zechariah 6:13, it says, "He shall build the temple of the Lord and bear the glory." In other words, Christ will build the temple, and within that temple, He will bear the glory. See? He will bear the glory. The glory will be hung on Him. Full millennial splendor will be His. Let me give you another reason why I believe this is probably the meaning here. Look in your Bible at Isaiah 22. Isaiah 22. As one old preacher I heard said, turn to Isaiah. Isaiah 22, verse 23. Now watch this. And this is talking about, as so often we've told you, it's talking about a human fulfillment and then a future fulfillment in Christ. The human fulfillment of this prophecy is Eliakim. Eliakim was a very wonderful man, a very godly man. And Eliakim is the historical fulfillment, but Messiah is the ultimate. And verse 23, he says, and we'll go right to the messianic element, "I will fasten him like a nail in a sure place, and he shall be for a glorious throne to his father's house." Now watch 24. "And they shall hang on him all the glory of his father's house. The offspring and the issue, all vessels of small quantity, from the vessels of cups to the vessels of flagons." Now you can see there, and in the next verse he says, the nail that is Eliakim will be removed, but the nail that is Messiah will never be removed. In other words, the ultimate fulfillment of this nail is forever. And he says, "I'll put that nail in a sure place and I'll hang on it all the glory of the house, all the vessels and so forth." And you can see by that verse that they hung everything there. They hung any paintings or portraits or representations of the people in the family. They hung all their fancy pots and pans. They hung it all on there. You can't put a nail on a tent, folks. It had to be on that post in the middle. "And so it is that they shall hang upon him the glory of his father's house. He will be the cornerstone, and he will be the nail on which the splendor of the kingdom will be hung. All the glory of the Davidic house will hang on the nail fastened in a sure place." And verse 25 of Isaiah says, "In that day, saith the Lord of hosts, shall the nail that is fastened in a sure place be removed and be cut down and fall, and the burden that was on it be cut off, for the Lord has spoken it." Now, the only way we can interpret that verse is that the Eliakim nail will be cut off, not the nail that is referring to Christ. And sometime when we get the time to study that chapter, we'll look at that in more detail. But Christ is the nail that will never fall. Eliakim will, not Christ. Chapter 10 again in Zechariah, we come to the third term to describe the Redeemer. He is called the battle bow. The battle bow. Now, the Lord has already given us indication of what this is. Go back to chapter 9, verse 13. When he judged the Greece, Antiochus Epiphanes, he says, I bent Judah for me, filled the bow with Ephraim, raised up thy sons, O Zion, against thy sons, O Greece, and made thee like the sword of a mighty man. There you can see God already pictured as if he is an archer pulling a bow. And here God is seen as the battle bow itself. He is a conqueror without equal. He is a warrior who will come and destroy the enemy. Read Revelation 19:11. He comes in power to conquer and destroy. So, the first part of their salvation is that they will receive the divine Redeemer, who is a cornerstone, nail, and battle bow. Now, the result of this is that every oppressor together shall be scattered. What the verse is saying actually in the Hebrew is that all oppressors will be put out together. Israel will no more be oppressed. The divine Redeemer will conquer the enemy. So, promise number one, in Israel's redemption, a divine Redeemer. Number two, divine reign, verse one. A divine Redeemer and divine reign. Look at verse one. Ask of the Lord rain in the time of the latter rain. So the Lord shall make bright clouds and give them showers of rain to everyone, grass in the field. Now, first of all, let's back up to verse 17 of chapter 9. When he's talking there about the kingdom and what it'll be like, he says, grain shall make the young men cheerful, and new wine shall make the maids cheerful, as implied. In other words, God is going to bring great harvests. Grain will flourish, grapes will flourish, and all you have to do is ask the Lord for it. Verse 1 of chapter 10. In the time of the latter rain, God is going to bring rain. Now, people have discussed whether this is literal rain. I think it is, yes, first of all, literal rain. I think in the time of the kingdom, God is going to make it rain in order that crops will flourish. Stuff is going to grow like it has never grown before. Now, I've been out on the desert outside of Jerusalem to the east, down to the Dead Sea a couple of times, and that is real desert. But when the Lord makes it rain, and I mean it is going to rain in the kingdom, watch what happens. Isaiah 35:1. And the wilderness and the solitary place shall be glad for them. This is when the kingdom comes. Now listen to the next one. And the desert shall rejoice and blossom like what? The rose. It shall blossom abundantly and rejoice even with joy and singing. The glory of Lebanon shall be given to it. And if you've ever been to Lebanon, Lebanon, before it was denuded so much, the only thing I can tell you about Lebanon is so fertile and so green and so lush, parts of it look like a Lake Arrowhead area. Incredibly beautiful area. And he says the desert is going to look like Lebanon, and it's going to look like Carmel, and it's going to look like Sharon, and the valley of Sharon is the coastal valley, which is so green and beautiful, and Carmel is the range of mountains that goes up the coast to the north that is so green and nice, and the desert is going to look like that. Well, in order for that to happen in the desert, folks, you're going to have some real rain. God is going to make it rain, real rain. And verse 6, the lame man's going to leap like a deer, the tongue of the dumb is going to sing, and in the wilderness, watch this, shall waters break out and streams in the desert, and the parched ground shall become a pool, and the thirsty land springs of water. In the habitation of jackals, where each lay, shall be grass with reeds and rushes. Water everywhere! It's going to be like a water field in the desert. Literal rain. But it's more than that. Because while the Bible always promises a literal kingdom, with literal rain and literal water and literal fields growing with literal crops, it also speaks of spiritual blessing outpoured on the people of God. It's a truth in and of itself, and it's also an illustration of a spiritual truth, that God is going to pour out the rain of marvelous blessing. In fact, in Hosea 6:1, come, let us return to the Lord, for he's torn and he will heal. He has smitten, he will bind us up. And after 2 days, he will revive us. And the third day, he will raise us up, and we shall live in his sight. Now watch this. Then shall we know if we follow to know the Lord. His going forth is prepared as the morning, and he shall come to us as the rain, as the latter and former rain to the earth. In other words, God's outpoured blessing is likened to the rain. And so the latter rain here, the latter rain is the spring rain that comes in March and April, that's so indispensable to the crops. And he says, you're not only going to get literal latter rain, you're going to get the latter rain of God's blessing. I think all of that is encompassed in this thought in Zechariah 10:1. And the word here is most interesting. It says, he will give them, look at this, showers of rain. And the word there is a very special word in the Hebrew. It doesn't mean a violent, destructive rain, but the Hebrew means a productive, ample rain. It isn't going to be flooding them out. So the rain clouds will pour their water, and the clouds of God's blessing will pour their blessing. Father, thank you for our time. It's just been so good to enrich ourselves. The time has gone by so fast. Don't even realize, because of the joy we share in knowing your truth. Thank you for what everyone means to you and to each other. Thank you for this fellowship we have here. Father, I am so grateful that there are folks like this who faithfully, week after week, come to search the Scriptures and to throw their hearts open to the searchlight of the Word of God, to be convicted, to be challenged, to be encouraged. Thank you for that openness and that desire on their parts. And thank you, Father, for the privilege you've given me to teach. Somehow, Father, help me to be faithful. Help me to get past my own inadequacies and failures, be useful to you, to meet the needs of these people who are so faithful. Make us ever faithful, Father, to reach out to Israel, to assure them of this wonderful truth, but to also assure them that once a man dies, judgment is appointed, and then it's too late. There are many people alive right now who won't be alive, perhaps when Jesus comes to do all this, and for them it'll be too late. Give us a heart for Israel. Give us a heart for all those who will never be a part of your kingdom because they don't know you. And may we take Christ to them in the way we live, the way we speak. Thank you again, in Jesus' name, amen.
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0: For the entire Grace to You staff, I'm Phil Johnson. Watch Grace to You television this Sunday on DirecTV Channel 378. Then be back Monday when John MacArthur shows you how Israel will be transformed when the people of Israel finally accept Jesus as their rightful king, and what that transformation will mean for the rest of the world. 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
6: 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It's probably going to dry out a little bit this afternoon, along with a high in the upper 60s. In the Willamette Valley Weather Center, I'm Robert Pratt.
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13: The devil's primary objective is to separate you from God.
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13: 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Don't you dare."

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1: Yeah.
0: It's your personal story of coming to Christ during that era that's called the Jesus Movement.
1: Mm-hmm.
0: Let me read a quote from a review of the book. This is just a member of the public who read the book. He said, "I've always been intrigued by the 1960s, especially the hippie movement, Haight-Ashbury and the Summer of Love and so on. I had no idea that the hippie movement paved the way for what Time magazine called the Jesus Revolution. This book is now a theatrical movie, which is how I came to hear of it. The moment I learned of it, I immediately ordered the book and dove into the pages."
1: Nice.
0: You know, you've heard so many comments over the years from people about how that book, how the movie, how it really impacted them. Some, their walk with the Lord started after viewing that movie or after reading that book. Isn't that right?
1: Yeah, it's really true. You know, one amazing story that sticks with me is of a young influencer from Ireland. He lives in Dublin.
0: Hmm.
1: He's a great young kid that I met when I was speaking at an evangelist conference for the Billy Graham Evangelistic Association in Berlin, Germany. And his name is Jed. And Jed told me the story of how he was living his crazy life. And he said to a friend of his, I'm using his words now, "Hey, for a laugh, do you want to go see this movie, Jesus Revolution, at the cinema?"
0: Mm-hmm.
1: That's what they call movie theaters in Europe. And so they went and saw the Jesus Revolution film. And the result of that was Jed came to Christ.
0: Wow.
1: And now he's using his platform to preach the gospel. And that's just one of many stories that I've heard. Amazing stories. We heard of people coming to Christ in the movie theater. You know, there's a scene in the film where my character, played by Joel Courtney, is about to be baptized by evangelist Lonnie Frisbee, played by Jonathan Rumi. And that is a moment that Greg prays and accepts Christ. And our hope was when that prayer happened, that there would be people watching it who would pray that same prayer and actually make a commitment to follow Jesus. And I'm happy to say we heard the stories of many who have done so. Well, this movie is based on a book, and the title of the book is the same as the movie, Jesus Revolution, but it has a lot of information the movie doesn't have. You know, in a film, you have the constraint of time, but in a book, you can tell all those stories that people want to know. And people ask me many things about what happened here, what happened there. Tell me more. It's all in the book. And we want to send you this book, Jesus Revolution, for your gift of any size. And when we say that, we mean be generous, and it helps us to continue to bring our ministry of A New Beginning, which you're listening to right now, to people all around the world. And for those who can be a little extra generous, we're going to send you a little something extra.
0: Mm-hmm.
1: 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Dave, tell them a little more.
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11: We may miss our sunshine, but cooler temperatures are definitely something to smile about. A little bit of rainfall this morning, probably clearing up this afternoon with highs in the mid to upper 60s. And that's the range of temperatures we'll enjoy all weekend in the Willamette Valley Weather Center. I'm Robert Pratt.
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0: If you are in Christ, God has begun a work in you. So what is it that he's doing with you? Alistair Begg walks us through the Bible's answer to that question today on Truth for Life as he examines God's purpose for every believer's life, his process of fulfilling it, and his promise that helps us persevere in every circumstance.
1: I want to think with you this morning about the thesis, if you like, for the week, that it is the purpose of God to conform us to the image of his Son. And that's why we began in these verses in Romans chapter 8. If there is a good work that God has begun, which he promises to bring to completion at the day of Jesus Christ, and if that work is the work of salvation in all of its multifaceted dimensions, where would it be possible for us to reduce it, if you like, at least in our thinking, so that if somebody said to us, what is it that God is doing with you since he has apparently, by your testimony, made you one of his children? Is there something that we could actually say that would summarize the work of God? I suggest to you that there is. We could answer in the strength of the scriptures themselves and say, what God is doing is making me more like Jesus. For that, as you will see here from the 29th verse, is God's eternal purpose. His purpose from all of eternity, those he foreknew, he predestined, notice, to be conformed to the likeness of his Son, to be shaped like his Son, to be molded into the very characteristics of Jesus. I'm not qualified to talk in these matters, but it is also suggested that couples, husbands and wives, married for a long time, become so interwoven with one another that it is not infrequent that they are asked if in actual fact they're brother and sister, because they've taken on so many characteristics of one another. It certainly would make some sense, wouldn't it? It would testify to the fact that we become like the company that we keep, that the presence that we engage in, the people that we spend time with, have an impact on us and we on them. That's why, incidentally, friendships formed are so important. That's why it is inevitable that we have to teach our young people, especially as they go into their teenage years, that friendships are seldom neutral. There are people in whose company it's easy to be good. There are people in whose company it's easy to be bad. And therefore, it is vitally important that we establish friendships that nurture and help and encourage and so on. Well, here we find that God, from all of eternity, is nurturing his children so that the children, those who are following after he who is the firstborn among many brothers and sisters, are actually being fashioned into the likeness of Jesus. Now, it is in light of that that I think we ought to study the verse, which is a far better known verse, which is a verse that precedes it, Romans 8, 28. And many of us would probably have neglected verse 29. It's a bit of a sticky verse. It raises all kinds of questions. And we tend to retreat into verse 28. And we know that in all things God works for the good of those who love him, who've been called according to his purpose. And we press that into all kinds of service. But it is actually verse 29 that helps us to understand the good towards which God is working. And what is that good? That we might be conformed to the image of his Son. In the King James Version, I think it is, and we know that all things work together for good, as if somehow or another the things that are working to good. I think the NIV is a better translation, don't you? And we know that in all things, God works for the good. It is God who is at work in and through all the different things and aspects of our life, and he works according to his good purpose. And so, for example, James, when he writes concerning the trials that come into our lives, writes about them in a way that is frankly staggering. He begins his letter, you will remember, "Consider it pure joy when you face trials of various kinds." When these trials come into your life, he says, do not resent them as intruders, but welcome them as friends. Why? Not because you're a masochist, not because we rejoice when things are inherently and horribly difficult, but because of something that we know. And he says, we know that the testing of your faith develops perseverance, and perseverance must finish its work so that you may be mature and complete, not lacking anything. Well, when will that day dawn? I mean, hopefully we're a little more mature than we were last time we were together, a little more towards completion. But there are so many gaps and uncertainties. And that is why we recognize that there are lessons learned in those experiences, purposes that are accomplished in those experiences that aren't accomplished any other way. And I think many of us would testify to the fact that more spiritual progress has been made in our lives by way of disappointment and failure and tears than has actually been made in the realm of success and laughter. Not that we would go and seek these things out, but that we would recognize that Father knows best, that nothing is taking him by surprise, and that from all of eternity, in the ebb and flow of life, in that which we regard as good and bad, and sometimes horrible and impossible to deal with, in the challenges that we face that sometimes appear to never go away, in the experiences of unanswered prayer, or at least the answer comes back in a prolonged wait or in an apparent no, that still in the midst of all of that, God's eternal purpose is at work in the lives of his children. So that when we read Christian biography and we say to ourselves, what is God doing in the life of his children? What was he doing when they took their jackets and laid them down at the feet of a fellow called Saul of Tarsus? What was he doing in the life of Stephen? He was accomplishing his eternal plan to make Stephen just like Jesus. Doesn't seem right, does it? Especially not when we've been bred on the notion that the way that all of these things happen is in tranquility and in blessing and where everything's going fine. And aren't we having a wonderful time and isn't it a great day? Well, it is a lovely day, but I can guarantee you that I speak to a congregation this morning that is marked by all kinds of difficulties and challenges, by lives that are marked, if we were honest, by at least significant spells of quiet desperation. That if ever we were to come clean about what it is that we're pushing in our wheelbarrow, there would be so much that mitigates against this. What is it then gives us equilibrium? Well, to get up in the morning and to say, whether it's raining or sunny, whether I am frail or forceful, I thank you today, gracious God, that you are my Father, that in Jesus you have made me your child, that you have plans and purposes from all of eternity that you will definitely accomplish, and that today is another opportunity for me to make progress down that road. That's the first word this morning. It begins with P, it's the word purpose. The second word also begins with P, and it's the word process. And for this we go forward to 2 Corinthians chapter 3. Now the Lord is the Spirit, and where the Spirit of the Lord is, there is freedom. And we, who with unveiled faces all reflect the Lord's glory, notice here the present continuous, are being transformed into what? Into his likeness. Okay? So it is God's eternal purpose, thus he predestined to be conformed to the image of his Son. That's his purpose in eternity. What is his purpose today? To continue the process. It is an ongoing process. And the context, and I'll need to leave you to read 2 Corinthians 3 for homework, but the context here is the contrast in between the reflected fading glory of the old covenant and the freedom to gaze upon the glory of God in the face of Jesus. Remember, I said that Moses' face shone and he didn't know. That his face shone and he didn't know. His face shone even with the opportunity that he had. And what Paul says is if the face of Moses shone in that fading, dimming glory, surely the faces of those who are in Christ ought to really shine. Shine. Would anybody ever think that what is actually happening to us is that we are in the process of being conformed into the image of Jesus? You know, that when they come into our churches, they say, now there's a group of people where something's happening. I don't know what's happening to them, but they just shine. They are the shining people. There is a glory about them. There is something about them. I just read a biography of one of my favorite soccer players, and I'm excited about this soccer camp. Finally, we get some good sports into this place. But that was just a joke. But they, one of my favorite soccer players, and as he died as a young man in hospital in London. One of his sisters writing the biography, the girl was not a Christian, nor was this man. She talked about a nurse in the hospital looking after her brother during the night. And there was, she said, about this nurse, some strange aura, that there was something about her that she couldn't put her finger on. She came in one day, that is the sister, to find that there was a Bible beside her brother. The Bible was marked with Psalm 121, Psalm 23, Psalm 46, and so on. And when she inquired where the Bible came from, she discovered it came from the nurse. And when she asked the nurse why she put the Bible there, the nurse told her, because in the Bible I met Jesus. And then the sister said, and that's presumably why you shine the way you shine. You see, the work of the Holy Spirit is to turn our gaze towards the Lord Jesus. And as we look at Christ, so there is this reflection, a glory that is revealed in the gospel itself, the wonderful, freeing, transforming story in the gospel, that he died in our place to free us not only from the penalty of sin, as we have noted, but also from its power and its dominion. And that is why it is vital, loved ones, that we have a solid grasp of the gospel so that we can preach the gospel to ourselves, as Jerry Bridges has reminded us most helpfully in one of his recent books, so that we can preach the gospel to ourselves every day. I don't think it would be surprising if I did a survey here and amongst an august group of individuals like this to discover that people said, well, you know, the gospel is something that gets you started. It's way in my past. I believed the gospel a long time ago, and I've moved on from then. Oh, I hope you haven't. I hope you preach the gospel to yourself today, because that's the only way you'll stay sane. That's the only way you'll make progress. Because when Satan tempts you to despair and tells you of the guilt within, what's your answer going to be? Upward I look and see him there who made an end to all my sin. That's the gospel. Our standing in Christ is unalterable. On our best week, we are no closer to God. On our worst week, we are no further from God. Because our standing with the Father is all in the righteousness of Christ. We are not put right with God on account of something done by us, nor are we put right with God on account of something done in us. We are put right with God on account of something done for us. So that, as Luther said, in one realistic way, the gospel is all outside of us. Now, if you think about that, it makes perfect sense, doesn't it? Because if you set yourself up for a little inventory this morning, here I am Monday, and you say to yourself, now let me just do an inventory of how well I'm progressing. How's my prayer life? It, on a scale of 1 to 10, with 10 being high, what do you want to give yourself? You brave enough to give yourself a 4? There you go, 4. Okay, so you haven't even, we haven't even hit the 50% mark. All right? A scale of 1 to 10, witnessing in the speculator area ever since I got here, shining for Jesus and giving a word of testimony if the opportunity arises. Scale of 1 to 10, with 10 being high. Someone wants an 8? We need to wait for tomorrow. Tomorrow is about humility. The rest of us will be hard-pressed to give ourselves a 2. And so we could go down the inventory. Because our hearts condemn us, and justifiably so. Because if we constantly look within to see how well we're doing, as a basis of our standing with God, we will constantly feel that we have no standing with God. But when we realize that God's eternal purpose, which He is definitely going to complete, is to conform us to the image of His Son, and that the ongoing process in which we find ourselves engaged is that very self-same thing, that we are being transformed into the likeness of Jesus Christ. Notice it's in the passive as well. We are being transformed into His likeness. Well, is this passivity? No, but it is a reminder to us that this is a process that is Spirit-endued and in which we are involved. We don't just sit back and let it happen. There are means of grace which God has provided, so that as we avail ourselves of the means of grace, we make progress. So, for example, when the writer of the Old Testament speaks prophetically of the Son, he says about the Son, that is Jesus, you have loved righteousness and hated wickedness. So I know that I am not making much progress in being conformed to the likeness of Jesus if I've determined that I'm going to love wickedness and hate righteousness. It just doesn't happen, you see. Because the grace of God that has appeared, Titus 2, teaches us to say no to ungodliness and all kinds of wickedness, and to live upright and self-controlled lives in this present age. The Spirit that teaches us through the Word enables us by His presence within us, but no more than God believes for us so that we might be saved, because He doesn't, we must believe in order that we might be saved. So the work of God within us to make us like Jesus is His work, in which He includes our endeavors. So, for example, in Philippians, work out your own salvation with fear and trembling. In other words, get up off your hind legs and let's get going. For it is God who is at work in you, both to will and to do of His good pleasure. The purpose from all of eternity, the process which is ongoing, and finally, the promise that keeps our chins up and allows us to keep heading in the right direction. 1 John chapter 3. And verse 2, dear friends, now we are children of God. And what we will be has not yet been made known. It's okay to say, I don't know. Somebody came to the Apostle John after one of the services and said, the Apostle John, what are we going to be? He says, well, frankly, I don't know the answer to that question. I'm always very encouraged by the agnosticism that I find in the Bible. Dear friends, now we are the children of God, and what we will be, we don't know yet, because it hasn't been revealed in fullness. But we do know this, that when He appears, here's our phrase, we shall be like Him. Now, we are not to be surprised by that, because the very reason that God has saved us is in order that that might be true. That His purpose from all of eternity is that we would be conformed to the likeness of His Son, that what He's doing with us in the experience of our earthly pilgrimage is completing the process, and finally, even though we know what we are, a ragtag and bobtail gathering of people with all our faults and all our foibles and our stumblings and our failings and so on, the fact of the matter is that when He appears, we will be like Him. The brevity of John in relationship to these things, I think, is quite striking. He tells us that Jesus will appear. He tells us that we will see him. And he tells us that we will be like him. Paul, interestingly, and you needn't turn to this, but Paul, when he talks about it in Philippians 3, you know, where he says our citizenship is in heaven and so on, he says in verse 21, who by the power that enables him to bring everything under his control will transform our lowly bodies so that they will be like his glorious body. And what he anticipates and he affirms is the fact that not only will we be like him, but we will be with him. In fact, you know, when he says, I really don't know whether I should leave or whether I should stay with you and so on, the fact of the matter is, he says, I don't know whether I should depart and be with Christ or stay with you for a little while longer. So for Paul, the anticipation is that we will be with him. For John, the anticipation is that we will be like him. And for all the rest, we can wait confidently and contentedly. Two children's songs as our close. I wish to be like Jesus, so humble and so kind. His words were always tender. His voice always divine. But no, I'm not like Jesus. As anyone can see, O Savior, come and help me and make me just like thee. And the final one, cleanse me from my sin, Lord, and put your power within, Lord, and take me as I am, Lord, and make me all your own, and keep me every day, Lord, in the narrow way, Lord, and make my heart your palace and your royal throne. Ethics is an exhortation to become what we're not. The call of Christianity is to become what we are. You are in Christ. Come on now. Let's be like Christ.
0: Listening to Truth for Life with Alistair Begg. I hope you're enjoying Alistair's exploration of the identity and work of Jesus in this series called To Know Christ. The better we know the Savior, the better prepared we are to dedicate our lives to pursuing God's glory. Today we are recommending a book that complements our current series. It's a book by Sinclair Ferguson. It's called Union with Christ, The Blessings of Being in Him. In this new book, Sinclair works his way through key passages in the New Testament that help us unpack what it means to be in Christ and the practical implications for living life joyfully in Him and for Him. 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Thanks for studying with us this week. I hope you'll take the opportunity to worship with your local church family on Sunday, and then join us Monday when we'll consider why Jesus, our Creator and Savior, would stoop to wash the feet of His disciples, even His betrayers' feet. The Bible teaching of Alistair Begg is furnished by Truth for Life, where the learning is for living.
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7: We're starting a cool and cloudy weekend, so let's keep the rain gear handy. As we step out on the front porch, we have some rainfall. It's probably going to dry out a little bit this afternoon, along with a high in the upper 60s. In the Willamette Valley Weather Center, I'm Robert Pratt.
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11: How do we endure a very deceptive, lie, sort of centric world where, man, you can't believe anything you hear anymore, and the devil seems to be working overtime to deceive, and the Bible says it's going to get worse, deception is going to be on the rise. What do we do?
12: Though misinformation abounds, Pastor Brett Metter says it's the truth of Scripture that will remain.
11: 2 Timothy 2:15, study to show yourselves approved unto God, a workman that needeth not to be ashamed, rightly dividing the word of truth. That's what we need to be about.
12: The disciple Stephen faced fierce opposition for boldly proclaiming Christ. Though falsely accused, surrounded by hostile religious leaders, Stephen remained full of faith, wisdom, and the Holy Spirit. Pastor Brett Metter reflects what believers can learn from Stephen's response in standing firm before those rejecting the truth of Christ from Acts chapter 6 in today's Word.
11: We're introduced to a guy named Stephen. Stephen's truly one of the heroes of the Bible. He doesn't have a giant story recorded in the Bible. It's really a single event that we read about. Who is this guy, Stephen? Well, first of all, he's the first named member of the Hellenists that are going to be talked about here in Acts chapter 6. Now, what's a Hellenist? It's a person who's been influenced by Hellenism, which is basically the Greek worldview. Now, why is a guy who's possibly a Jew a Hellenist? Maybe he's not a Jew. You know, Stephen's a Greek name. The word Stephanos, does anybody know what a Stephanos is? It's a crown. The diadem is a

0: kingly crown. A Stephanos is like the Olympic wreath around your head if you won the victory. We're going to see Stephen's name is appropriate as he's going to win the victory. Some people might say, no, he lost. But if you know the whole story, he actually won. It's kind of cool. But Stephanos, it's a Greek name, and most believe he was part of the cultural diversity of the church, which Jesus mandated, if you remember, to preach to all nations in Acts chapter 1, verse 8. And Stephen is also the first non-apostle who's going to now stand before the Sanhedrin and defend the Christian faith. That's kind of important. We're going to see that. So this is the story. We pick it up here in verse 8 of chapter 6 here in the book of Acts. Acts chapter 6, verse 8. It says, and Stephen, full of faith and power, did great wonders and miracles among the people. Then there were certain of the synagogue, which are called the synagogue of the Libertines, and the Cyrenians, and Alexandrians, and them of Cilicia and of Asia, disputing with Stephen. And they were not able to resist the wisdom and the spirit by which he spake. Then they suborned men, which said, we have heard him speak blasphemous words against Moses and against God. And they stirred up the people and the elders and scribes and came upon him and caught him and brought him to the council and set up false witnesses, which said, this man ceases not to speak blasphemous words against this holy place and the law. For we have heard him say that this Jesus of Nazareth shall destroy this place and shall change the customs which Moses delivered us. And all that sat in the council, looking steadfastly on him, saw his face as it had been the face of an angel. What a story. Can you imagine, Stephen, what's going on? He's disputing, debating with all these guys from really all over the world, the known world, parts of Northern Africa and Asia Minor, disputing, debating, but they don't know what to say. Like he's out debated them. That's what it says, verse 10. They were not able to resist the wisdom and the spirit by which he spake. So what does the other side do when you're trying to argue or debate or make a compelling case? What does the other side do when they don't have a good argument? They start attacking character and they make lies and they start calling people names. And that's exactly what's going on here with Stephen. Stephen's, man, he's just been speaking truth. But these guys are still saying, he speaks against Moses and the law. Don't be surprised if you're actually saying something that makes a difference as a Christian. Don't be surprised if people take your words and will twist them and make them go a different direction. That's just human nature. That's what we're seeing today in our culture and our politics for sure. Now, what were they debating about here in this? I just want to show you that they're kind of throwing the same arguments against Stephen as they did Jesus. And they were false arguments. Remember, they said Jesus is going to tear down the temple and Jesus is against the law of Moses. Question, was Jesus against the law of Moses? No. Did Jesus break the law of Moses? No. Did Jesus break the laws of men? Yes. The dumb traditions that they added to laws of Moses. But the lie was, he breaks the law of Moses. No, he didn't. He broke your dumb traditional laws that you added to the law. Jesus was a fulfiller of the law, not a breaker of the law. What was the purpose of the law? You know, it's interesting because that's one of the things they're saying of Stephen. Stephen is against the law. He's speaking that the law is no good. Is that what Stephen was saying? Stephen, Jesus, Paul never dissed the law. They never did. But they're actually articulating what the purpose of the law was. And let me just remind you from Galatians, that this is probably the most definitive description. This is Galatians 3:21. It says, is the law then against the promises of God? God forbid. For if there had been a law given which could have given life, verily righteousness should have been by the law. But the scripture hath concluded, all understand, we're all breakers of the law, that the promise of faith of Jesus Christ might be given to them that believe. But before faith came, we were kept under the law, shut up unto the faith which should afterward be revealed. Wherefore the law was our schoolmaster to bring us to Christ, that we might be justified, not by keeping the law, but justified by faith. After that faith is come, we are no longer under a schoolmaster, for you are all children of God by faith in Christ Jesus. For as many of you have been baptized into Christ, have put on Christ, there's neither Jew nor Greek, neither bond nor free, neither male nor female, for you are all one in Christ Jesus. Talk about racism and gender issues and all that. What makes us all united in Christ? Jesus Christ, being saved by his grace through faith. Verse 29, and if you be Christ, then you be Abraham's seed and heirs according to the promise. How do you obtain justification? What's justification? It's just as if you'd never sinned. How do you get to heaven? By keeping the law? No, by faith in Christ Jesus. That's how you're saved. That's the whole point. The law was sort of a black backdrop to make you realize, oh man, we're doomed. And then Jesus swoops in and says, but I love you so much that I paid your penalty for being the breaker of the law. I died on the cross for your sin in your place, substitutionarily. And when anyone repents of their sin, confesses with their mouth, believes in their heart, and is saved and is baptized, we're the people that get to say, man, praise the Lord, we're saved by grace through faith. Not of our works, not of ourselves. It is, in fact, a gift from God. That's the truth of the matter. But the world likes to lie. And you know, it's easy to start blaming the world or the Arab-Israeli conflict or all the troubles in the world. I think Satan's the Wizard of Oz behind the curtain. He's the deceiver. He's the liar. What was the story in the very original sin in the Garden of Eden? Well, Satan was doing his thing, the same thing he's doing today. Let's look at this just for a second. Satan in the Garden of Eden. Oldest trick in the book, literally. People say literally all the time. It's not literally. This is literally. The oldest trick in the book of the Bible is there in the Garden of Eden. And what happened? Well, the first thing Satan did was he began to dispute God's word. When did that happen? Well, if you remember, God told Adam and Eve what to do, what not to do. Very clearly defined that for humanity, Adam and Eve. Well, Satan comes slithering into the story in Genesis chapter 3, verse 1, where it says, now the serpent was more subtle than any beast of the field which the Lord God had made. And he said unto the woman, yea, hath God said, you shall not eat of every tree of the garden? What's the first words that came out of the little slimy lips of Satan? Hath God said? He's questioning God's word. The first thing he does is questions God's word. That's Satan's MO. And that's how we can kind of say, you know, Satan starts right out of the gate disputing. And that's what he'll do with you. Hath God really said this? Did God really do that? That's just Satan wanting to dispute what the Bible says. The Bible's full of slavery. The Bible's misogynistic. The Bible, that's just Satan doing the old dispute of God's word. It's the oldest trick in the book. But after he disputes God's word, number two, then he starts to distort God's word. We see that in the story, and Eve is helping out with that. That's the bummer. How is distorting God's word? Well, it's chapter 3, verse 2 and 3. It says, and the woman said to the serpent, we may eat of the fruit of the trees of the garden, but of the fruit of the tree which is in the midst of the garden, God hath said, you shall not eat of it, neither shall you touch it, lest you die. Neither shall you touch it. God didn't say that part. What did Eve do? She did what we all tend to do, adding to the word of God. It just makes more sense to her to say it that way. Do we think Eve had any ill intent by adding to the word of God? Nope. But I think Satan is going to allow this this idea of distorting the word by just adding a little bit. And God didn't say that to Eve. He just said, don't eat of the tree of the knowledge of good and evil in the midst of the garden. Neither shall you touch it. And by the way, this is putting more on God, saying, you know, God's rules, he puts all these rules, you know, like that's human nature right there. Did you know that Satan distorted God's word specifically, profoundly? He tried this old trick of distorting God's word against Jesus himself. It was there at the temptation of Christ, Matthew chapter 4, where it says, then the devil took him up, Jesus, up into the holy city and set him on the pinnacle of the temple and said to him, if thou be the Son of God, by the way, there's the questioning of God's word, if thou be the Son of God's word, cast yourself down, for it is written. Uh-oh, Satan's quoting the Bible. Did you know Satan can quote the Bible? Here he goes. For it is written, he shall give his angels charge concerning thee, and in their hands they shall bear thee up, lest at any time thou dash thy foot against a stone. He's quoting from Psalm chapter 91, verses 11 and 12. Satan can quote scripture. Then verse 7, Jesus said to him, it is written again, thou shalt not tempt the Lord thy God. How was Satan tempting Jesus? Well, he was using scripture saying, man, if you believe your own Bible, Jesus, the Lord God said, and he quotes, you know, he will give his angels charge concerning it. If you cast yourself down at any time, the angel will come and scoop you up. Psalm 91, verses 11 and 12. Does anybody know he left out? See, Eve added to the word of God, but Satan left out a little part of this verse. Anybody remember what part he left out? Well, let's go to Psalm 91 and see if you notice. For he shall, this is a real quote. For he shall give his angels charge over thee to keep thee in all thy ways. They shall bear thee up in their hands, lest thou dash thy foot against the stone. What part did he leave out? To keep thee in all thy ways. Now, this is important to understand. If Jesus bailed off the temple, would that have been in the ways of God? Is that what God would want? See, the Lord will protect you and keep you from dashing your foot against a stone. If you're in the ways of God, Satan was trying to lure Jesus out of the ways of God, so he conveniently left that part out. It's amazing how people can quote scripture out of context or leave in or leave out or add to. That's Satan's MO. I hope you know this. Don't be duped. Don't be bamboozled by Beelzebub. Satan in the Garden of Eden, number one, disputing God's word. Number two, distorting God's word. And then ultimately, number three, flat denying God's word. In fact, it goes on in the story of Genesis 3, in verse 4, it says, and the serpent said unto the woman, you shall not surely die. For God doth know that in the day you eat thereof, then your eyes shall be opened, and you shall be as gods, knowing good and evil. This story is amazing. I mean, it goes from, you know, disputing God's word, you know, to distorting God's word, to just flat out denying. And God said, the day you eat of this, you will surely die. But Satan says, you will not die. That's just flat denying. And if Satan can get you there by deception, then he's got you. If you're like, oh yeah, then God's wrong about that. I must be the exception to the rule. I guess I'm going to get away with sin. Boy, how many times does Satan use that play? And people think that all the time. Now, this is interesting. You know, before you were too hard on Eve, I see Eve, she allows this to happen. She's, you know, Satan disputes and distorts and denies, and so she buys into it and eats. This always cracks me up, and it's a little bit of a bummer for us men, because I always wonder, like, what would have happened if this was Adam? What if Satan lured Adam to the tree and said, okay, Adam, the day you eat of this tree, your eyes will be open, you'll be enlightened. Your eyes, you'll be like God. You know what Adam probably would have said? If I know most dudes in this room, they would have said, and walked away. Men aren't intrigued by enlightenment. We don't get lured by having our eyes and our third eye of understanding opened up. Have you ever noticed how New Age is very much largely kind of women that like New Age? It, just honestly, it's mostly women. And if it's men, they're very soft men, if you know what I'm saying. That's New Age. Now you say, well, Brett, that's mean to talk about. Well, at least women are intrigued by something that's, you know, you gotta admit, they wanna be like God, they wanna have enlightenment. But Satan didn't use that. What did he use for the man? A naked woman. Hey, you big boy, you want an apple? I'll take the apple. It's just kind of embarrassing. So I'm not knocking Eve. Satan has, you know, just a few plays in his plays book, and one of them is, you know, this enlightenment thing, whatever. And then there's lust, and you know, it's sad that we all fall to different things. But Satan's gonna twist and contort and try to tweak, and that's what's happening today. Things like the truth of the gospel and the spreading of the gospel in this world, Satan's trying to do his thing. It's the same old thing, disputing, distorting, and denying. And so sadly, people are getting away with stuff. One of the big lies, well, if you're a Christian, you've checked your science brain at the door, and I believe in science. I don't believe in God, I believe in science. That's kind of a thing, that's been a narrative. But really, if you're, you know, one of the areas Satan's a father of lies in is science. Truly, I love science. As a Christian, we love science. Some of the greatest scientists were believers in God. You know, it was Sir Isaac Newton was a believer in God and used the Bible as sort of a premise for some of his scientific studies and led to some of his conclusions. And Discover magazine, not a Christian magazine, they said he was the greatest scientist that ever lived. The scientific method came from Christian people who were scientists. By the way, the Bible doesn't claim to be a book of science, but when it touches or deals with science, it's amazingly accurate. It's shocking. Did you know since 1400 BC, Jeremiah the prophet, Jeremiah 33:22, Genesis 15:5, it talks about the stars of the sky. They're too numerous to count. The Bible says that over and over again. Did you know until the invention of the telescope, they believed there were 6,000 stars in the sky? And they sat there, a one, a two, a three. They counted 6,000. And then they got the telescope and they're like, whoops, there's more than that. Then they said that there's tens of thousands, you know, after Galileo and that reason, that there's tens of thousands of stars in the universe. Then they got better telescopes, like, no, there's millions of stars. And they're not even sure now that we know all the number of stars. Oh, guess who said that 1,500 years before Christ? That you cannot number the stars. It's impossible. Good luck with that. The Bible says that. Three times it said that. For a long time, they argued about the shape of the earth. You know, and you say, well, Brett, it was Christians during Christopher Columbus that believed the earth was flat. Maybe, but they were not Bible literate Christians. They were wacko Christians who didn't know what the Bible said. Had they read their Bible, they would have realized the earth is shaped like a sphere. Isaiah 40, verse 22. Luke 17, 34 through 36 acknowledges that the earth is round and it's spinning on an axis. How does it acknowledge that? Did it say that? Not exactly, but it talked about the second coming of Christ. It'll be during the nighttime for some people and it'll be during the daytime for other people. Who would have known that? Except for the Bible knew that. Like, it's amazing when the Bible deals with stuff like this. The Bible refers to the sun moving through space in a huge orbit, Psalm 19:46, which is true if you know our solar system and our galaxy and the way everything spins and goes. Light travels in a path, darkness does not. That's Job 38:19. The earth floats freely in space. Job 26 verse 7 talks about how it's suspended upon nothing. For centuries, you know, the Polynesians thought the earth was sitting on a tortoise back. The Greeks thought that the earth was on Atlas's back. The people from India thought that the earth was riding on a giant elephant. But the Bible said, nope, the earth just floats in midair. The Bible says that. Here's great stuff biologically. Leviticus chapter 17 declares that the life is in the blood. And what's interesting is biology actually confirms that. That was 1450 BC when Moses penned that in Leviticus 17. Everything. It goes on and on. Jet streams at 30,000 feet. Ecclesiastes 1:6. We didn't know anything about that until we started going up into the jet stream and studying that. But the Bible in Ecclesiastes 1:6 talks about jet streams. Air has weight. Job said that in Job 28:25. The laws of entropy and second law of thermodynamics that goes from order to disorder. The Bible, Psalm 102 verses 25 through 26, just confirms things that are scientific, laws of physics and science. The Bible is accurate every time it talks about science. Well, Brett, I happen to know the Bible is full of contradictions and errors. Well, just name one, like on the science. The Bible says at sunrise and at sunset, the Bible refers to the sunrise. And we know, I've actually heard atheists use this argument. We know that the sun doesn't rise. See, the Bible got it wrong. It's called an idiom. We say, oh, that was a beautiful sunrise. But we all know the sun is not rising. From our perspective, it looks like the sun is rising over the horizon and it's setting on the horizon. But we actually know it's actually not that, even though it's that's kind of the way we see it. It's amazing how people try to make up dumb arguments that hold no water. So for Stephen here, man, people are lying, making up lies, and this is the oldest thing. Satan does that. And so how do we endure a very deceptive, lie sort of centric world where, man, you can't believe anything you hear anymore, and the devil seems to be working overtime to deceive, and the Bible says it's gonna get worse. Deception is gonna be on the rise. What do we do? I think that Stephen is a great model for us. He was a man full of faith, which is the word of God, and full of power, that is the Holy Spirit. Be like a Stephen. Stephen's a good model for you and for me. As the world might be screaming at us, you guys love Jesus and you hate people. You're full of hate. Well, that's just a lie. Why do they call us haters? Because we disagree with someone. If you're a Bible-believing Christian, you disagree that things like LGBTQ and all that stuff, we just believe the Bible teaches that's just unchecked, undealt with sin. See, you hate, you're a hater. Hate, and everybody's freaking out. But actually, if you know me, I think we love people that are struggling with sin, and like, we're all, welcome to our world, we're all struggling with sin. We're all messed up sinners. And we actually care about the LGBT community. Who really cares about the transgender community, especially the whole so-called, you know, kids being, you know, transformed at young ages? Like, it's really sad. Who really cares? I think we do. We care about children. And we care more than the public school system that says, we're not gonna tell the parents when a kid is transforming into a different gender. That's not love at all. That's a person that has a real political agenda who wants to drive it home and use kids as sort of their proof positive. I think we should be people who love kids that are feeling gender dysphoria or whatever you want to call it. It changes every 10 minutes. But the loving thing to do is actually care. Don't let the lies of the world, I hope you're not sucked into that. I hope you're not thinking, well, I'm pro-LGBT because I love people. That's a lie from Satan. If you really do love people, you'll actually care about their soul and about what helps them and hurts them. And the Bible is clear, that's gonna hurt them. That any sin hurts us. That's why it's called sin, because it hurts us. So what do? Be like Stephen. He was a man of faith because he was a man of the word. We're gonna see that he's gonna be a scholarly man of the word. And it reminds me of 2 Timothy 2:15, study to show yourselves approved unto God, a workman that needeth not to be ashamed, rightly dividing the word of truth. That's what we need to be about.
1: 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Well, I have Pastor Brett with me now, and I'm sure we're talking to at least one person who has been a Christian for a while, but maybe right now they're feeling a little stagnant in their faith. Brett, what advice could you give to that person to get back to the excitement they once felt?
2: Yeah, Kurt, I think there's a lot of people that go through those at different times. And I think one of the keys is remembering that the Christian life was never really meant to be stagnant. And I think we feel that, but it's meant to be growing. 2 Peter 3:18 says, grow in grace and in the knowledge of our Lord and Savior Jesus Christ. So if someone feels stuck, I'd encourage them to go back to the basics, you know, but with sort of kind of an intentional attitude, get back to the word, not just casually, but consistently, and spend time in prayer, not just talking to the Lord, but actually listening, maybe even journaling as you're praying, just what's the Lord putting on your heart. And then reconnect with fellowship, because isolation often leads to stagnation. I think that when you're off to yourself and you don't have good brothers and sisters around you, you're primed for stagnation. And then sometimes it's just as simple as obedience, doing the next thing the Lord's already shown you to do. I think sometimes we allow our walk to become stagnant because we're not being challenged or obedient to what God has called. It's like spiritual momentum often follows simple just obedience. So you take a step forward to the Lord, you'll find that he's already there drawing closer to you.
1: 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Well, next time, Pastor Brett will share how the early church's leadership solutions continue to have an influence on the church today. 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
6: We may miss our sunshine, but cooler temperatures are definitely something to smile about. A little bit of rainfall this morning, probably clearing up this afternoon with highs in the mid to upper 60s. And that's the range of temperatures we'll enjoy all weekend in the Willamette Valley Weather Center. I'm Robert Pratt.
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9: I said, "Lord, thank you that you said no to the prayer of your son. 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
10: Dr. Erwin Lutzer is back for another powerful discussion about prayer, why we pray, how God uses prayer to transform us, and how we can learn to align our will with His. Today on Focus on the Family with Jim Daly, we're going deeper on the subject. I'm John Fuller.
11: John, we're going to address one of the hardest areas of the Christian life, and that's when we turn to the Lord in prayer and it doesn't get answered. It doesn't get answered the way we expect. We feel silent or alienated from the Lord. That is okay to feel that way, but what we do with that is critical before the Lord. It's our attitude. And man, we covered so much great territory last time with Dr. Lutzer. Mm-hmm. It was good stuff.
10: It really was.
11: And you know, one of the things in our journey together in this life is how do we go deeper into relationship with Christ? And I'm excited because I think day two will be power-packed again with how our attitude needs to reside within God's heart and hands, and then what are we learning in that process to mm-hmm. be deeper in Him.
10: Yeah, be sure to go back and listen to that previous episode with Dr. Lutzer. It's easiest to find on our app, and you can download that, or you can go online or catch it on YouTube. Now, Dr. Lutzer is pastor emeritus of the Moody Church in Chicago. He's served there as senior pastor for 36 years, and he's got three radio programs in the U.S. and internationally. He's online. He's a busy guy. He's written over 70 books, and we're so pleased to have him back to talk about this one, Why Doesn't God Answer My Prayers? A Biblical Guide to God's Hidden Purposes.
11: Dr. Lutzer, welcome back. What a great day we had yesterday.
9: Jim, the reason I'm so excited is because I think that people who have given up on God and given up on prayer are going to be encouraged to go to God with greater faith and greater understanding that His hidden purposes, though they are indeed hidden from us, are fully known by Him, and that even in unanswered prayer, there are tremendous issues that God is dealing with that is hidden from our sight.
11: Yeah, and it, again, is so good. So many lessons out of our discussion last time. You know, one of the biggest struggles that we can have is not an answer in our prayers, it's silence. You know, we don't hear from God, or seemingly we don't hear from God when we've petitioned Him for whatever it might be, some pain that we have. I guess Paul experienced that. You know, he had the thorn in the flesh, and at some point, he thought, okay, this is going to stay, and I'm not going to pray anymore for that. I've petitioned God. He basically said no, and we'll keep moving. Job is another example of perhaps that silence that I'm talking about, where he was hit hard. In fact, it's a very intriguing thing, and I'd love you to comment on this too, that Satan entered into the presence of God and said, "Give me your servant Job. He'll turn on you the minute he has a chance." And God responds to Satan.
9: Here's a very important lesson. Never interpret the silence of God as the indifference of God.
11: Hmm.
9: God may be silent, but He is not indifferent. Now let me pick up on Job since you mentioned that. Here's the remarkable thing that you have to understand. Job did not know the first two chapters of his book.
11: Right.
9: He didn't know that God and Satan had had this dialogue and that he was going to be tested. If he had known that, he'd have been able to endure this trial much better. All that he knows is, for no apparent reason, he has 10 dead children on the hilltop. His wife is very skeptical, as we all know. Job's wife is oftentimes highlighted. And Job does not understand any of that. He doesn't know that the whole world is going to hear about his faith later on through the Bible. Mm-hmm. All that is hidden from him. All that he knows is this. And since we're speaking theology here, he doesn't say, the Lord gave and the devil took away. He saw the sovereignty of God behind his experience, and he said, the Lord gave and the Lord took away. Blessed be the name of the Lord. And he said that without any explanations as to what God was doing. That is real faith.
11: Yeah. Erwin, let me ask for that person that is suffering right now, and they've given their prayers over to God. And they are interpreting it as, I may not be important to him. I don't feel he sees me. I mean, that's one of the greatest desperations in humanity, not being seen. And then for those that have faith in God, if you translate it, unlike Job, if you translate it to, he doesn't care about me, he doesn't see me in my affliction, it's exactly opposite of what Scripture is telling us. But speak to the heart of that for that suffering person.
9: I want to emphasize the fact that the Apostle Paul, since you mentioned him at the beginning, the Apostle Paul goes to God because he has a thorn in the flesh, from Satan, by the way. That's interesting. And three times he entreats the Lord and says, please take it away. Twice the Lord says, nothing. The third time he says, no, but I'll give you grace. And to the person who is suffering there, who has asked God for specific healing, as the Apostle Paul did, we don't know exactly what his thorn was. For the person who's suffering there, could I give you that word of encouragement? Cleave to God's grace. We do not have God's understanding, but we do have the assurance of grace and the fact that Jesus said that all things are known, and he even said to his disciples, don't worry about tomorrow because today has enough trouble. And what he's saying is the God who takes care of the birds is the God who is going to take care of you. And he says, are you not of much more value than many sparrows? So my dear friend, bring your doubts to God, but at the same time, know this, that God is on your side. He is there for you, and he's going to give you grace to endure. And grace is like a pillow upon which a weary traveler can lay his head. You don't have to understand in order to believe.
11: Dr. Lutzer, I often have this thought of the disappointed Christian. I mean, if you were to take your last breath in that moment of angst, God hasn't answered your prayer, and you're disappointed. And let's just, that assumption that, whoop, in the next second, you're right in front of the Lord. You're done with this life. It just happened. And you're carrying that into that conversation with God. Man, I don't want to be there. I would much rather be all the examples that you've given. You know, the Lord giveth and the Lord taketh away. Blessed be the name of the Lord. That's how I would want to enter into heaven with my attitude. I feel like that's a discipline of having, you know, thinking, not in fear, this isn't a fearful thought, but I'm going to face the Lord. Each one of us is going to face the Lord. Wouldn't you much rather face him with an attitude of gratitude as opposed to, I've got 10 questions for you, Lord?
9: Yeah, and whether or not those questions will be relevant once you die, that's a question we don't have an answer to.
11: Right.
9: But I want to say this, Jim, to the person who is dying with doubts, even though they are true believers, we are not promised an easy journey. We are only promised a safe landing. So when you arrive in heaven, you will arrive there with the knowledge that you were bought by Christ, you belong to him, and you're going to be with him forever. Because we as human beings oftentimes, I mean, if you were before a firing squad, it might not be a happy experience where you say, oh Lord, I'm so glad for this. It may be very difficult, it is fearful, but as a believer, you will arrive at your destination, and Jesus is going to be there for you, even as he was for Stephen, who was stoned.
10: Yeah.
9: And that's a very interesting insight into eternity. Stephen is stoned, he looks up into heaven, Jesus is standing, the only time in the New Testament when Jesus is standing, he's always seated at the right hand of God, and Jesus is saying, Stephen, these stones are going to hurt. You're going to go through a lot of suffering, but I just want you to know that when you die, I'm going to be here for you.
11: Yeah. I that's exactly the point I was trying to make. But you got to contemplate this because it's big. Are you capable of going down like Stephen?
9: Well,
11: attitudinally, maybe not being stoned and the roughness of that, but even, man, even in our attitude to be able to go down with your will be done, Lord.
9: And yeah, into thy hands I commit my spirit.
11: Yeah.
9: That phrase was on the lips of most people, most martyrs who died for the faith.
11: Yeah.
9: Imitating Jesus, whose last words on the cross were, Father, into thy hands I commit my spirit. And that would be the ideal attitude with which we should die.
11: You know, an interesting story that I've come across, I was out visiting a donor who builds 911 rescue boats in the Seattle area, and a wonderful man, and he asked me to come down and just spend a day with him at the factory and watch how they do it. And I'm always, it's like how it's made.
10: Mm-hmm.
11: And he said, I don't know if Joe's here today, but Joe's got a pretty interesting testimony you're going to need to hear. So I'm thinking the whole time. So we're almost three quarters of the way through the day, and here comes this man running at me, and I'm thinking, this must be Joe. And Joe runs up, and he was on the assembly line in some capacity. But he came up to me and said, hey, I'm Joe. I love Focus on the Family, Mr. Daly. Thanks for being here today. And I said, Joe, I've heard you've got quite a testimony. He goes, yeah, I got a diagnosis of cancer. But cancer, who cares? We're all going to go down. I don't care how we go. I was like, okay, that's an interesting statement. I said, what happened? And he said, well, I had stage 4 cancer, and that night I'm already in the hospital getting a chemo treatment. And he said, the brightest light, when everybody left the room, the brightest light appeared at the end of my bed. And it was so pure, pure love. It felt like I was going to pop. And he went through that story. And that wasn't even the most relevant part. He just said, I don't care what gets me. Something's going to get all of us. I can't wait to be tapped in to that source of love once again.
10: Hmm.
11: Wow.
9: Yes, Jim. You know, the statistics on death are very impressive. And I remember sitting with a man who would die 40 days later. He said to me, if I could sign something to get out of this, I would. But he said, and he was 64 years old, he said, I would have to come back to this moment anyway, because there's no way to get out of death. And so if it happens when you're younger or it happens when you're older, it may not matter much to you. Of course, those who are left behind, they struggle. But, you know, in the book of Hebrews, it says that Jesus died to deliver those who through fear of death were all their lifetime subject to bondage. So to the person out there who's a true believer, just know this. Yes, we can't avoid death. We can prepare for it. But the simple fact is this. You are going to arrive in glory.
11: Yeah. Wow.
10: Yeah, what an assurance, what a confidence we can have in our faith in Christ. Dr. Erwin Lutzer is our guest today on Focus on the Family with Jim Daly, and such great insights, such powerful scriptures and examples to help you in your doubts and in your struggles in prayer. We want to equip you to thrive in Christ. That's why we're here as a ministry. And so get a copy of this book. It's going to help you do that. We've got it at focusonthefamily.com/broadcast.
11: Dr. Lutzer, I have been bursting at the seams here to ask you this question. And I think it's one of the most important questions as an example. And you've done a great job giving us, you know, Abraham and Job and Paul and others in Scripture, let's go to the source, Jesus. I mean, he goes into the Garden of Gethsemane. He knows what's coming. He knows his death is imminent, and it's going to be horrible. Scourging, hanging on a cross, and he prays to the Father. What do we take away from how he prayed?
9: Jim, I want to share my heart with you and with everyone else who is listening. Because when I studied this, it was so transforming. Here's the thing. First of all, Jesus is in agony. He asks Peter, James, and John to join him. They, of course, fall asleep. And he goes, according to Matthew, face down on the ground. And he is in great agony. Why? Because he has to drink the cup that his Father gave him. And we know that the cup is the cup of God's wrath. Mm. I want everyone to visualize this. Imagine all of the sin of the world, all compressed, and all of the judgment of God on sin compressed into 3 hours. And Jesus is going to endure that. For a period of time, he's going to be separated from the Father. Fellowship will be broken. The ontological relationship of the Trinity will be totally intact. But Jesus is going to have to say, "My God, my God." The only time in the New Testament where he called God, God, and not his Father. "My God, my God, why hast thou forsaken me?" All right. He needs the help of the disciples. So Jesus is going through unbelievable agony. And by the way, if all depression and fear were sinful, Jesus would sin. But he's sinless. I mean, these kinds of experiences are common to all of us.
11: So grief, that kind of grief is okay. That's in the scope of being godly.
9: Yes.
11: It's not ungodly.
9: Now, Jesus goes, and three times he prays to the Father. And this is in Mark chapter 14. Jesus says, "Father, all things are possible with you. Remove this cup from me." And he prays that three times. And then Jesus says, "Nonetheless, whatever you will, let your will be done." Jim, when I realized this, I left my computer desk and I got on the floor before God, because what I'm going to share was so transforming. Our salvation was founded on an unanswered prayer. What if God had said, "Yeah, okay, from what I've seen of the human race, let's abort the plan. It's not worth it. These human beings, they're sinners. They love their sin. Let them go and be damned." You and I would not be redeemed. It's because the Father said no to the Son. You have to drink the cup. That is the basis of our salvation. And if I could shout this to everyone who's listening, I would say this, that God may be doing greater things through unanswered prayer than he is through answered prayer. And if I might take the time to just draw a couple of lessons about this. First of all, it's very evident that today's prayerless Christians become tomorrow's backsliders. Here's Peter, James, and John, who fell asleep along with the other disciples. They weren't praying with Christ, and before the chapter ends, you discover that they've all forsaken him. And so if you're a prayerless Christian, this certainly could happen to you. And Jesus said, "Watch and pray." Jim, you know that the reason we have to watch is to watch for enemies, right?
11: Mm.
9: Because there are enemies, and in our homes today, we have to watch for the enemies, the internet, and everything that comes to us. "Watch and pray that you enter not into temptation. The spirit is willing, but the flesh is weak," and we've certainly all experienced that. But here's the thing. Though Jesus Christ's prayer was not answered in the affirmative, his prayer was heard. If you go to Hebrews chapter 5, you discover that Christ in his flesh offered prayers and supplications to God, and he was heard in that he feared. Now, eventually, of course, Jesus was raised from the dead. But notice this. According to Greek scholars, the word heard is positive. He was heard. And I want to say to all those who are listening, even your unanswered prayers are heard by God. I remember in Bible college visiting a home. We were doing some home visitation, and a woman came to the door, and she was wiping her tears from her cheeks. I still remember it vividly, though it was many years ago. And she said, "Oh, forgive me. I've just been praying for my son." Now, here's the thing. I don't know what happened to her son, but I do know this, that her prayer was heard. So remember this, in Revelation chapter 5, it says that the 24 elders fell down before the Lord, and it says each of them had a golden bowl filled with incense, which is the prayers of the saints. So my dear friend, keep praying. Keep trusting. Even if your prayer isn't answered, remember this, God may have a hidden agenda. And let us begin to thank him for unanswered prayers, because we know that if they are unanswered, there must be a good reason, even if we don't know what that reason is. To be very clear, we have to live by promises, not explanations. Yeah. And so you and I must recognize here that our Savior experienced unanswered prayer, and thank God he did. When I was on the floor before the Lord, when this finally hit me, I said, "Lord, thank you that you said no to the prayer of your son. Thank you, because if you had said yes, we'd have not been redeemed." So to repeat, God may have agendas that are much greater than our experience. And what we need to do is to lean into that and say, we don't have to understand in order to keep believing. This is the trial of your faith.
11: Right. Now, and that greater is wiser as well. God has wisdom beyond what we could imagine.
9: To everyone listening, at the end of the day, it's not my will. It's not your will. Accept the will of God for you, even though it's very different than God's will for somebody else. And say, "Nevertheless, not my will, but thine."
11: Powerful words, and a powerful revelation, actually, that we're saved through an unanswered prayer. What a statement. That had to be the biggest aha.
9: Well, not
11: in
9: only
11: writing
9: that,
11: this book.
9: For a moment, I shuddered.
11: Yeah.
9: Oh,
11: yeah.
9: God, thank you, Father, that you did not answer the prayer of your son.
11: Think of that. Think of the pain of that.
9: Yeah. And then Jesus drank the cup, and the cup came from the Father. I need to explain this. Wicked hands crucified Christ. But there's a limit to what wicked hands can do. There comes a time when wicked hands can no longer do anything, and we are in God's hands. So Jesus experienced all of the wickedness of Herod, of course, and the Romans and the Jews and all that. But that was okay. That was the cup that was given to him by his Father. And I'm speaking to people today who are going through suffering at the hands of unbelievers, maybe also the hands of believers. They need to see that this cup has been given to them of God. The source may be evil, but ultimately, because it's under God's control, God is using that for good. Huh. And so Jesus drank the cup, and thank God he did.
11: Yeah, powerful words. Right at the end here, Dr. Lutzer, Johnny Erickson Tada is a person that we all know, her and her husband Ken. Terrible teenage diving accident left her a paraplegic. She's probably one of the most amazing living inspirations in the world. I mean, she just wakes up gritting through the pain and all the suffering that she deals with, to sing for the Lord, to paint. But she has to wake up every day with that willingness. Speak to the power of her testimony.
9: I heard her say, and this, of course, is a paraphrase, that when that accident happened so many years ago, first of all, she wanted to die. She wanted to commit suicide. She couldn't do that, thankfully. And then she said she went to healing services, and everyone told her that John chapter 5 is the story for you. It's the story of the man at the pool of Bethesda. About 40 years later, she's taken to Israel. Of course, she's in a wheelchair, and she goes to the pool of Bethesda. And she said that when she sat there, she thanked God that she had not been healed 40 years earlier, because of all the good that God did through her as a result of her suffering. Thank God, even when your prayers are unanswered, because God may have a bigger vision to do in you and through you than you will ever find out about in this life.
11: So true. And, you know, Johnny, if you're listening, we love you and thank you for that witness. Yeah. That's what we mean by being a witness for Christ. And sometimes it's the short straw, but she's lived it so well. Yeah. So well. Dr. Lutzer, this has been so good. There's so much more in the book. We can't cover it all. And man, everybody needs a copy of this great resource. So thank you for being with us these past 2 days. Really good, good insights. Thank you.
9: Thank you, Jim and John.
11: Yeah, so appreciate it. Let me turn to you and say, have you been praying? Do you have a habit of prayer? Have you made it important in your life? If the answer is no, and I'm not laying guilt on you, I'm just saying prayer is powerful. Prayer is important. I'm so grateful that Gene and I are able to start days mostly with prayer, not every day, to be honest, but we should be every day. And together as a couple, and certainly as an individual. So it's a discipline, it's a habit that you need to form for all the right reasons. And I know you've heard that through the great answers that Dr. Lutzer has provided through the questions. And I hope you'll be wanting to get a copy of this book. Be a partner in ministry with us. Just make a gift of any amount. If you cannot afford it, call us. I'm willing to put my neck out there to say, we'll do that, trusting others will cover the cost of that if you need it. And everybody, again, should have a copy. Mm-hmm. Money shouldn't be the issue, and let's not make it the issue. Get a hold of us, get a copy. If you can support us, we'll send it as our way of saying thank you. If you can't, we're going to send it and help you.
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3: 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It's probably going to dry out a little bit this afternoon, along with a high in the upper 60s. In the Willamette Valley Weather Center, I'm Robert Pratt.
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9: So in one sense, the Lord listening to the voice of a man is unique. In another sense, he always listens. Oh, what grace to know God and to have him open to our cries, even if we didn't seek his counsel. And that's why we're in this stupid battle, you know? Joshua could think. And he could have just said, oh, I don't dare ask the Lord. But he spoke to the Lord, not because of who Joshua was and that Joshua had this track record that was impeccable. No, he'd made a covenant. He'd got himself into this mess, but he said, Lord, he cried out to the Lord. And the Lord, look at verse 14, fought for his people. He has, you know, and he's won.
10: Welcome to Abide in the Word with Pastor Scott Gilchrist. Today we continue in the book of Joshua as Scott returns to part two of the message titled The Longest Day. So grab your Bible and let's join Scott for today's message.
9: Every now and then I hear people say, because the Bible speaks about the sunrise and the sunset, and 21st century sophisticates say, you take that ancient book literally. They didn't even realize in those days, they thought that the sun rotated around the earth, you know, and they call it sunrise and sunset, and there's scoffing that goes on. And maybe you face some of that. Maybe your university professor has

0: you know, said that to you, next time you listen to the news, you know, the weather, you just listen to that guy as he's pointing at his board and he says, oh, by the way, tomorrow the earth will spin in such a way that we will see the sun arise, come over the horizon. Does he talk that way? It's 6:42. No, he says sunrise will be at 6:42. Oh, he's a meteorologist and he doesn't even know that the world's... Now, of course he knows. He just uses normal language, and that's what the Bible does, okay? But this isn't a normal occurrence at all. The sun stood still. Well, that couldn't happen. The earth stopped spinning? Do you realize the physics of that? No, I don't. But I'm telling you that God made the sun, and he's the one who spins the earth. In Boston, it was a sunny day, and this guy, a friend of ours, had been back to Boston, and he told me before we went back there last summer, he said, Matt, you got to take the duck tour. You'll really enjoy the duck tour. So I sprung for the duck tour, and we got in this heavy looking, it was just kind of fun looking, drive around town, we'd see it. It was like this big metal, like a World War II. In fact, it was a World War II troop carrier, you know. And you go around, and the guy pointing out things, and he's humorous, and he's got a microphone and pointing out all the sights of Boston. And then, you know, at a certain point, he drives down this one road, and, you know, I'm not watching where he's going particularly because I'm just enjoying what he's pointing at. And all of a sudden, he's driving into the Charles River. And I'm thinking, whoa, stop. And he just drives right into the Charles River. And, of course, it's an amphibious World War II unit. And the designer built it that he can just throw a switch. Now, if you drove your car into the Charles River, you'd be in trouble. But this is designed. The guy that designed it gave us a little switch, and the switch is thrown, and we went down the Charles River and looked at Boston from the water. And then we came back around and drove around town again. And I thought, we all just said, that can't be. You can't drive a car in the water. No, we got on the duck tour and everybody did. And we enjoyed it. Why do I say that? Because God designed the universe and he can throw switches if he wants to. And he can suspend this, you know. And I've been thinking about it. As I told you, I was thinking about it Thursday and then Friday. And then last night, my last thought, Chris says, do you care if I watch a little news? And I say, no, I was going to fall asleep, you know. So the news is on, and I've got these things on my mind, that God is able to do anything he wants, and he can stop the earth spinning for a while if he wants, and he can readjust everybody's transmission and drive shaft and all that stuff so that what was designed for the road can work in the water, and all the universe can, he can suspend it for 12 hours if he wants to. I had that in my mind. And as this guy's talking about the tsunami and all that stuff and the screens, down at the bottom it says the earth's axis got adjusted or knocked out of kilter by this quake. And I said, did I see that right? And I thought, well, sure, he could do that. I got up this morning and I read, yes, yes. The quake was so big Thursday, whatever day it was, Friday, that the axis of the earth was changed. Man can measure it. And then they went back and said the one in Chile had done this. In fact, theoretically, all quakes do that in a microscopic way. But the axis that the equilibrium of the earth is a little different now, and days are a little shorter. And I saw it on TV, and I read it now on the internet, so you know it's true. Right? Okay, let's move on. Because I don't understand the axis, do you? I don't understand how God can do these things, but I know he can. I know he can. It was unique. The Lord listened. But it wasn't unique. It wasn't unique. Just like the Lord listened to the voice of a man, Joshua. One more parallel here. Turn back to Deuteronomy 9. Joshua, of course, was mentored by Moses. And we're told in Deuteronomy 9 that Yahweh shamad, he listened to the voice of another man. And that was the time that Moses was up on the mountain 40 days, and God gave him the law. And as he started down, God said, "My people, my people, they've quickly turned from me. I'll start over with you, Moses. I'll build a new nation." Moses came down and said, "You're right, they have." And he threw the tablets down, you remember? In verse 19, "I was afraid of the anger and hot displeasure which the Lord was wrathful against you in order to destroy you." Moses shuddered when the Lord said, "I'll start over. I'm going to destroy this people." And Moses, you remember, prayed. And he said, "Lord," and you can read the whole chapter, and he goes into his prayer, "What will the nations say?" He prayed, but he summarizes it this way: "I was afraid of the wrath of the Lord against you in order to destroy you, but the Lord listened to me." Don't ever minimize the importance of intercession. Moses was heard by the Lord. Joshua was heard. The Lord listened. It was unique. We're not going to go around stopping the sun on whims, I don't believe. And he says he hasn't done this before, and he's not going to do that one after. But he listens. He listened to Joshua. He listened to Moses interceding for God's sinful people. And in fact, he listens. He hears. He shamas. The scripture says, 115th Psalm, the false gods don't. They've got ears, but they can't hear. But call to me, and I'll answer you. One of the great things about our God is that he is God. He really does hear. We can cry out to him, and we should. Elijah said, "Okay, looks like I'm the only one left." You remember? There are 450 prophets of Baal. Okay, here's what we'll do. You cry out to your God, and I'll cry to my God. And the one who answers by fire is God. You cry to Baal, I'll cry to Yahweh. And the people said, "That's a good idea. Let's do it." So there's a showdown, you remember? And so from morning until noon, they cried out to Baal. And they were dancing around and getting themselves in a pagan frenzy, because they thought that if man, and people still think this way, don't they? That if you get into some sort of zone, you can maybe your false god will listen to you, or you can affect things. And the Bible says, nobody heard, nobody answered. And Elijah mocked them. He said at noon, he said, "Maybe you guys better yell louder. Maybe Baal's at the restroom." Yeah, that's what he said. "Maybe he's away on a trip. Why don't you yell louder?" So they did. And they started cutting themselves, and all the pagan stuff came out, and the false gods that so twist and distort man, and man made in the image of God becomes so distorted as they worship false gods, they become like them. They got ears, but they can't hear. That's what the psalm says, and that's what happened. They cried out all the more, and they were raving, it says in 1 Kings 18. You can go read the story. Nobody heard, nobody answered. And then Elijah calmly, and remember he had him pour water over his, and he set up the drama. And then he just said, "Lord, you're the maker of heaven and earth. I ask you to answer me." And fire came down and consumed the water, licked up the water, and licked up the sacrifice. And everybody said, "Yahweh is God." So in one sense, the Lord listening to the voice of a man is unique. In another sense, he always listens. In fact, He listens better than we do, doesn't he? Oh, if my people would listen to me. So often I don't even listen to him. I don't pay attention. But I never have to stand in line, do you, to talk to him? Oh, what grace to know God and to have him open to our cries, even if we didn't seek his counsel. And that's why we're in this stupid battle, you know, Joshua could think. And he could have just said, oh, I don't dare ask the Lord. But he spoke to the Lord, not because of who Joshua was and that Joshua had this track record that was impeccable. No, he'd made a covenant. He'd got himself into this mess, but he said, Lord, he cried out to the Lord. And the Lord, look at verse 14, fought for his people. He has, you know, and he's won.
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0: Jesus Christ died, was buried, and rose again. He disarmed the rulers and authorities, Colossians 2:15. God fights for his people, and he fought the battle, and he has won. He has furnished proof to all men by raising him from the dead. And he will yet fight. The Old Testament and the New Testament both speak of not just hailstones out there, but he will yet fight. Turn to Zechariah. The Old Testament throbs with this. I'm teaching Hebrews 11 downtown, and we're looking at Noah. And Enoch, you know, came before Noah, and Enoch, we're told, seven generations from Adam, was busy telling about the coming of the Lord. Well, I turn to the end of the Old Testament, and Zechariah, the whole heartbeat of the Old Testament, is looking ahead. And so I read Zechariah 14, verse 2, I will gather all the nations against Jerusalem to battle. There will be one final battle, and all the nations will be gathered just like they were against Joshua and Gibeon. They were surrounded, and it looked bad. I'm going to gather all the nations against Jerusalem, and the city will be captured, the houses plundered, the women ravished, and half of the city exiled, but the rest of the people will not be cut off from the city. Then, verse 3, the Lord will go forth and fight against those nations, as when he fights on a day of battle. He will yet fight for his people. And in that day, his feet will stand on the Mount of Olives. The angel said to the disciples, as they were standing there on the Mount of Olives and Jesus just went up, he said, this Jesus whom you've seen go, he's coming in the same way you saw him go. And Zechariah said, yeah, the Lord's feet will stand on the Mount of Olives, which is in front of Jerusalem on the east. And the Mount of Olives will be split in its middle from east to west by a very large valley, so that half of the mountain will move toward the north and the other half toward the south. And it will come about, verse 6, in that day, that there will be no light. The luminaries will dwindle. There'll be an earthquake, he says in verse 5, bigger than the one in Uzziah's day, bigger than all earthquakes. When we were in East Africa, we went up to the Rift Valley Academy School up in the bush, we called it, of Kenya. And I asked, why is it called the Rift Valley? And it's a great rift that goes through there. And in fact, the seismologists tell us that that rift goes right on up right through Jerusalem. And when Jesus Christ comes back, Zechariah said centuries earlier, there'll be an earthquake. And the luminaries, verse 6, will be no more. The luminaries will dwindle. It will be, verse 7, a unique day, which is known to the Lord, neither day nor night, but it will come about that at evening there will be light. I turn to my New Testament, and I find that there's going to be a new heavens and a new earth, and there won't be a sun. There won't be a moon, because the Lamb will be the light. Verse 9, the Lord will be king over all the earth in that day. The Lord will be the only one, and his name the only one. No, yet once more, I read Hebrews 12. Yet once more, I will shake not only the earth, but also the heavens. And this expression, yet once more, denotes the removing of those things which can be shaken, as of created things, in order that those things which cannot be shaken may remain. Therefore, since we receive a kingdom which cannot be shaken, let us show gratitude by which we may offer to God an acceptable service with reverence and awe. For our God is a consuming fire. Now, the Lord fought for his people, and the Lord will yet fight for his people. Now, I'm not going to give you a part three of this battle, so I'm going to take time just very briefly to let this sink in, because we don't just do this just to stand in awe of the Scripture or to stand in awe of God. When we stand in awe of God, it's that we might learn how we should live in light of this. Let me just briefly say, swear to your own hurt as we leave this chapter. Swear to your own hurt. Secondly, forget what lies behind. Don't let past failure, where you didn't ask the counsel of the Lord, or you made a mistake, or you made a covenant you shouldn't have made, don't let that keep you paralyzed in the present. Some of you, maybe even what happened before you came to Christ, it haunts you. Or maybe failure as a Christian. Twice I read in the New Testament, well, more than twice, but two times that come to my mind, when he doesn't just say my name, he calls us by name, but when he says your name twice, Abraham, Abraham, that's what he said on the mount when he spoke to Abraham in Genesis 22. And when he spoke to the Apostle Paul, he said, Saul, Saul, why are you persecuting me? And if ever anybody was guilty, it was Saul. But he went on to be greatly used of the Lord. He forgot what lies behind. He pressed on. And he said, you know, I was the worst. But if God can show mercy to me, he can show mercy to anybody. That's if your sin, your failure, was before you knew Christ. Look at Saul. But you say, no, Scott, I knew better. I was a believer, and I didn't seek his counsel or whatever. Forget what lies behind. Simon, Simon, I read it again. Satan's going to sift you like wheat, but I've prayed for you. And Peter, though he failed as a believer, and he failed seriously, Simon, Simon, I've prayed for you. You strengthen your brothers. And which one of us hasn't been greatly blessed by Peter's ministry, even as we studied his letters? Forget what lies behind. Press forward to what lies ahead. God will use you. Thirdly, ask. And let me just say this. Ask big. Pray. You say, well, I couldn't pray about that. Why not? Is there anything too difficult? He can stop the sun if he wants to. He can move heaven and earth. Is anything too difficult for the Lord? The Bible asks. How could this be? I'm a virgin, Mary said. The angel answers, I can do things. This is not impossible with God. And perhaps the greatest thing, he said, you know, it's hard for a rich man to enter the kingdom of God. In fact, it's easier to put a camel through the eye of a needle. And the disciples got his point. Then who could be saved? Nobody could be saved. And he says, you're right. With man, It's impossible, but not with God. With God, all things are possible. And he's speaking about salvation. Pray. Ask big. In fact, we talk to a God who can do exceeding abundantly beyond all that we can ask or think. If he can throw hailstones, if he can stop the sun, he can do whatever we ask. He can do more than he can do exceeding abundantly more than we can ask. So pray for big things. Don't let your prayer life merely be for stuff down here. Pray for love. Pray for unity. Pray for the gospel to go forth. Pray for salvation. Pray for revival. Pray like John 17, where Jesus, when he prayed that we would model that unity and that love so that the world would know that God sent his Son. Pray big and enjoy God's grace.
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0: The nations of the land, all these peoples heard, but they did not repent. They heard what God was doing. They heard what God did through Moses in bringing them across the Red Sea 40 years earlier. They'd heard about his sustaining that people in the wilderness. They'd heard. And they did not repent. Rather, instead of repenting, they gathered themselves together to fight against God and his people. And they're brought to a deserved judgment. Now, this is a message, it seems to me, of these two chapters. And of course, it is parallel to the whole story of history. People here, they don't repent. And they will be brought to a deserved judgment. Now, I say all that in the backdrop of God saying, if you hear me, come to me.
1: Join us again next time as we continue in the book of Joshua. Pastor Scott will bring a message titled, So Joshua Took the Land. Until then, keep abiding in the Word, and may the grace of the Lord Jesus be with you.

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9: We may miss our sunshine, but cooler temperatures are definitely something to smile about. A little bit of rainfall this morning, probably clearing up this afternoon with highs in the mid to upper 60s. And that's the range of temperatures we'll enjoy all weekend in the Willamette Valley Weather Center. I'm Robert Pratt.
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0: Welcome to Hope for the Journey with Pastor Tom Turner, a production of North Albany Community Church. 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
1: We're looking at some wisdom from the book of Proverbs, and we're sort of taking our lead from Proverbs 3:1. And so here we have Agur sharing this prayer, and I think the reason, I have to read into it a little bit here for myself, I think the reason he's saying this is because, number one, he knows he's probably lied. He knows he's passed on misinformation or falsehood, right? He knows that he's done that. But there's a second reason. As he's praying to God here, as I read this passage and as you read it in the original language, it kind of gives you the sense that what he's saying is, when I pray to you, Lord, don't let me pray falsehoods. Don't let me pray. Let me lie to you. Remove that from my life so that our relationship can be better. I don't know if that's exactly the way it should be translated, but it's really close. And so what he might be saying is something that you feel when you're praying, and that is that sometimes when I pray, I'm not even telling God the truth. Right? Sometimes I'll pray for something and it's out of want. Or I'll pray for something and it's my own desire, right? That's why it's so important to give God time to speak to you. Give God time to say, Tom, that is not right. Tom, let me show you a better way. Tom, let's get rid of the misinformation. God doesn't want any misinformation. He doesn't want anything to foul up our relationship with him. And I think partially that's what he's saying here, is he's saying, you know, when I pray to you, Lord, one of the things I want is I want to be a stickler for truth, because I know, God, that you deal in truth. And because you deal in truth, I want truth, because you're my God. And so what we see here is that he wants to be truly a stickler for truth. So when we pray, we say, Lord, keep these falsehoods away. Help me realize also that it's a two-way street, right? Discernment of truth and discipline in what we share. Discernment of truth, or what we receive. Not every source is worthy. Somebody tells me something about somebody else in the church. That's a popular one, let me tell you. I can't go a week without somebody saying something about somebody else in church to me, right? I just can't. And so what do I do with that, right? Lord, help me. And I think each of us should pray, Lord, help me to discern what I hear. Don't let me accept something on face value, especially if it's damaging. I was talking to somebody this morning, I think Phaeton in the back, and we were talking about, you know, are you a glass half full person or a glass half empty person? And when somebody comes to you and they share something with you, just anticipate that they're doing it with the right intention. Just anticipate that it's the right intention, right? So if you're a glass half empty person, I want to encourage you to don't take everything you hear and think the worst of the world, right? Discernment. And Agur's saying here, if I could cut discernment out, I would. Lord, just give me truth. That's all I want in my life. Just give me truth so I can pray to you in a true way, so we can have a true relationship. But for us, as people, we need that discernment, but we also need discipline in what we share. We have to be careful in what we share with others, but here Agur's making a point of what he shares with God, and I hope you haven't lied to God, because, you know, he knows. So we want to make sure that you're not lying. Remember, cross my heart, hope to die, stick a needle in my eye. When you were a kid, it's like, okay, you better be telling me the truth. Cross my heart, hope to die, stick a needle in my eye. When I was in high school, I think we would say something along the lines of, if I'm lying, I'm dying. You know, it's like, I'm telling you the truth, man, because if I'm lying, I'm dying. And you know what? If you're lying, you are dying in a small sense. But the idea here is we want truth in our life. And so Agur, in his prayer, he says, two things I ask of you, deny them not to me before I die. In other words, give me these things before I die. Remove far from me falsehoods and lying. He didn't want to have anything to do with anything that was away from the truth. The third thing we see, the principle that we see here, is not only the issue of truth, but now the issue of stuff. I could swear that Agur was an American. Because he touches on, you know, the idea of simple prayer. We always convolute our prayers. He touches on the issue of being a stickler for truth. We live in a culture that, you know, is heaped on lies. I mean, just watch your television. Any problem you have, it can be solved in 30 seconds, right? Watch the evening news. I am such a product of my demographic. I'm watching the evening news this week. Do you ever watch the evening news? I've got a special person on TV that I watch. You know, you probably all have your favorite broadcaster, but the commercials come on. And what are the commercials? Man, I'm telling you, they've got a drug for every kind of illness we have in our country. And they're all aimed at people between about 40 and 65. You ever notice that? I'm sitting there watching news. I'm going, ooh, man, they got me. They got me, right? I'm watching, I'm thinking, do I have that? Well, what's the name of that drug? Or what? You know, they got you, man. They know who you are. They know who's watching, and they got you. And you have to be careful that you don't get sucked into that. So we want to have a simple prayer. We want to be sticklers for the truth. We don't want to fall prey to any worldly idea that we can solve our problem just by watching a commercial and taking a drug. Excuse me, taking a drug. But we want to make sure that we are in God's will in another way as well. And that is, we need to be satisfied with our stuff. If we struggle with truth as Americans, the other thing we struggle with is stuff. And this is what Agur says about stuff. The first half of his prayer, it's pretty much universal. Everybody wants to know truth. Even crooks and liars want, you know, they may not abide by truth, but they want to know God's truth. They want to, because that's for them, that's a tool, right? They want to know it. But Agur's next request is kind of a stunner. He dares to pray for a life of moderation. You know, give me neither poverty nor riches. Give me only my daily bread. In the ESV that I read from today, it says this: give me neither poverty nor riches. Feed me with the food that is needful for me. I like the other translation better, that says only what I need. Not doesn't say needful. When you say needful, well, what do I need? You know, if you grew up like me, you need everything, right? Dad, I need McDonald's. No, you don't need McDonald's. Nobody needs McDonald's, let's face it. But need isn't what he's saying. He's saying this: just give me only what I need, not what is needful to me. And I think that's really, really important, because this request is kind of a stunner. It talks about moderation. It talks about the idea of contentment. And those two things are not on anybody's checklist, let's face it. We don't live in a world where we want to be told we got to moderate ourselves, or we've got to be content with what we have. Bigger's better. More houses, more cars, more closet space, more shelves for the trophies, more activities, more responsibilities, so you can gain more and more and more and more. That's what our culture's built on. We have to be careful of that. Did you know that in 2018, get this, 2018, just a few years ago, there were over 60,000 self-storage facilities in the United States? 60,000. Get this. This is where it really hit home for me. There are more storage facilities than McDonald's, Wendy's, Starbucks, and Dunkin' Donuts combined. That's a lot of storage unit places, right? We live in a country that is built on stuff, folks. Stuff. And we've got so much stuff that we just throw stuff away. Right? Oh, that doesn't work anymore. Get rid of it. You know, I remember, you know, when I was a kid, my dad would fix things. I try to fix things once in a while, but a lot of times it's not even worth your time to fix things. And so you just chunk it. You know, there are people that don't have those things in the world, and yet we're so quickly able to give them up or toss them out. They spent this is 2018 again, $5 billion in construction of new facilities. So that people would have a place to store all their stuff. Now, on the flip side, guys, I know your shops are full, and I know I'm picking on you. But here we go, ladies. So the flip side is the culture of minimalism. The idea that I'm going to reject all of the material trappings around me, right? So we see people that are cutting up, you know, credit cards. Not a bad thing. We see people clearing out clutter. We don't want the latest gadgets. We want to be minimalist. We have very little furniture in the house, and the wardrobe that you have could fit in one, you know, knapsack or cardboard box maybe. You live in micro apartments, or now the big thing is tiny homes, right? Homes where the heart is. You got a tiny heart? Get a tiny home. That's what they're saying. No, that's not right. But you know what I mean. So they're tiny homes. They use, you know, tiny electronic products that are all sleek and new and stay out of the way. Marie Kondo is their prophetess, right? If it doesn't bring you joy, throw it away. It's like, what? I have a lot of things that bring me joy. My house would probably be more full. No, but not real joy, right? So we're never going to hear somebody on TV, if you like to watch, you know, people preach on TV, they'll preach Eger's sermon, but they'll only preach the first half. They won't preach this part because this part says, hey, help me, Lord, in my understanding of stuff. I don't want more stuff. He's not endorsing minimalism, but he's also not endorsing the wealth culture or, you know, deciding that more means influence or success. What he's arguing for, Eger is praying here for the grace that God can give us to live in the sweet spot. If you don't have that word written down anywhere in your Bible or that note, you know, your little series guide, that write that word down, sweet spot. That's two words, sweet spot. Write it down because it's important. It's significant that we find that place so that we might find ourselves in communion with God. Give me only my daily bread. Don't give me less than I need, Lord. Don't give me more than I need, Lord. Find that sweet spot for me, Lord. Remember early in Scripture, Exodus chapter 16, they're going out every day and they're gathering the manna, and they always gathered just enough to eat. And then others tried to store it. Remember what it tells us in Scripture? And they would store it, but it would go bad overnight. It was like no good. So God's lesson was, I'll give you what you need, right? And that's what we want him to do. We want him to give us what we need, not too much, not too little. Lord, keep us in balance. Help us find that sweet spot. I'm not riding my motorcycle on Friday and way out in the middle of the forest. And we were up on a mountaintop and there was snow, believe it or not. And we're going around the trails and we're, you know, whizzing around. And we could tell there'd been a car that had gone on this two-track forest road in front of us. And so you had about 6 inches of snow that had fallen 2 or 3 days ahead of us. And it had frozen. You know how snow does. It looks like snow, but it's not snow. It's ice. It just freezes and freezes and unfreezes and freezes. So we've got these little trails. Now, the tires that we run are not ice tires. They're not meant to go on snow and ice. And so what I'm trying to do is keep my motorcycle right in the track of where that car had come through, because it had gone down to the pavement, right? And it's pretty, what, maybe 8 inches wide, 10 inches wide. And I'm doing one of these. You know, we're only going about 10 miles an hour. We just want to get to the other side of this mountain. And we're cruising along, and sure enough, my back tire just fishes a little bit and he gets on that ice. Rear, rear, rear, rear, bang! I just go down on my motorcycle that fast. Now, 10 miles an hour, it hurts the motorcycle more than it hurts me. But the trick is, it is so tough to stay in that 10-inch wide track. And too much stuff and we're toast, folks. Our life becomes a life of stuff. And not enough stuff, we become bitter. We become angry. We become jealous of those who have what we don't have. And what we're asking God is, Lord, keep us in that sweet spot where we know you're caring for our every need. Need. But just give us what we need. And that is so hard for us to learn, I think, as Americans. Jesus understood it, right? In the middle of his Sermon on the Mount, in the Lord's Prayer, he's talking about this very thing. He says, give us this day our daily bread. He doesn't say, give us this day food for a month. He doesn't say, give us this day a whole field of wheat that we can have somebody else peel up and process and give us all the food that comes from it, right? No, he says, give us this day our daily bread. So that first part of his prayer is that he would give us not too little, and then he would give us not too much. That's quite a prayer. I mean, of all the things he could have prayed for, Lord, just watch out for my bounty, please. Find that sweet spot. Not too little, not too much. And then lastly, probably touched on this a little bit already, is that idea of being honest with ourselves. Otherwise, I might have too much and disown you, is what he says in the next verse. Look at how he phrases it. In verse 9, he says, feed me only what's needful for me. Verse 9, lest I be full and deny you and say, who is the Lord? Isn't that what we do? I'm the king of my house. I've got all my stuff. Who's the Lord? I'm the Lord. Who's the Lord? I'm the Lord. You know, some family prayer around the table. Who's the Lord? I'm the Lord. Who's the Lord? You think you're in a halftime locker room, right? And that's the mentality. I'm not saying you cheer like that unless you're Clay Winningham. I'm just saying you have that mentality, right? Who's the Lord? I'm the Lord. I got it going on, man. I got two kids in college, and I got a good job, and I got stuff, and my wife can even afford some stuff for her, and you know, we're good. I'm the Lord. Here's what Agur says. He says, otherwise I may have too much and I might disown you and say, who's the Lord? Don't ever do that, parents. Don't ever say that to your kids, because they might, you know, kids catch stuff. So don't go home and try to be funny and say, who's the Lord? Who's the Lord? Don't do that. Who's the Lord? I may be stupid enough to say that. Or I may say, and I may become poor. What does a poor person do? They get jealous. They get bitter. Somebody's got something I don't have and I want it. I may become poor and steal and so dishonor the name of the Lord. Verse 9, I find just a fascinating verse, because that's where most of us fall. We either have so much that we don't really depend on the Lord, or we have so little that we become jealous and petty and bitter about what others have. All of us here could probably express that we have been blessed in some way by God. But we are so quick to forget that blessing that we want to once again focus on stuff. Don't let your life become about stuff. Proverbs 30, 7 through 9, fantastic portion. And Agur identified his weaknesses. What was his weakness? It had to be materialism. I don't know who he was. The Bible doesn't give us any background on him whatsoever. But he dealt with stuff. And he knew that if he had too much, he'd take the credit for himself. And if he had too little, he'd steal. He would dishonor God. Maybe steal from employees, family. I don't know. Maybe right, you know, from the public. I have no idea. But Agur was asking for his cash flow to be right. You know, Lord, just put me in the sweet spot. Don't let me become jealous. Don't let me become haughty in my thinking. Just put me in the sweet spot. For the love of money, Timothy tells us, for the love of money is the root of all kinds of evil. It doesn't say money's the root of evil. It just says for the love of money. And that's what happens when you get too much stuff or not enough stuff and you become bitter. Money becomes your God. And it can. We've got to be careful of that. And it can both ways, right? We tend to look at somebody who has, and we say, oh, well, they're, you know, they worship money. Look at all they have. They're worshiping. Well, no. A lot of times, when you're poor, you can worship money. Because when you're poor, and many of you have been there, you're poor, you focus on money. It's a big issue for you. You need to focus on God way more than you focus on money. So let's applaud Agur's self-awareness. He knew what his weakness was. He said, Lord, before I die, give me the sweet spot. Help me understand where you want me to be, Lord. Don't let me be haughty. Don't let me be bitter. So let's applaud that. And in our prayer life, when we pray to God, the wise thing to do is to take our burdens, our weaknesses, and all those things to him first off. Right? I mean, we've got three verses of prayer. We need to realize in three verses, he's basically showed you exactly how to pray, exactly what you should do, what you need to do. So grab your notes. You'll see at the bottom of your notes, or maybe you have something else to write on. It says, let's create. Did everybody get those? Okay, good. All right, at the bottom here, we're going to create a prayer just like Agur's prayer. Okay, we're going to do a prayer. You're going to write it down, and you're going to write, first of all, first thing you want to write is the prayer of, and fill in your own name. The prayer of, and just write your own name. That's all you got to do right there. The prayer of Tom, right? And this is what we're going to do. Think of a specific area in your life that feels out of balance. Now, this is the place where you want to take your hand and put it over your paper so nobody else can see it. But right in there, something that makes you feel out about it. It could be anything in your life. It could be anger issues. It could be jealousy issues. I don't know what it might be, but this is the prayer of Tom. And think of a specific area that feels out of balance. Maybe you feel mad all the time, or you're constantly comparing yourself to other people. Whatever it is, just a minute. I'm going to ask you to flush this out a little bit, right? So put your name Then write down this area. So then I want you to think about the extremes of that area. How's your behavior in those areas? What's one extreme? Maybe yours is anger. So the extremes are rage and out of control at that one end of the spectrum. The other end of the spectrum might be cowardice or backing down when you shouldn't, right? Maybe that's the extreme. So you want to find that sweet spot. Third thing I want you to do is think about what it would be to me, to you anyway, what it would mean to be in the middle of those two things. Where does it fall to the middle? Here's extreme number one. Here's extreme number two. Now remember, this is you're on the spot for wisdom here. Think about what God wants. Think about what you want. See if they come together right there. You want to find that sweet spot. Where does God want me to be? I want to move into that area where God wants me to be fulfilled. So then just as Agur did, think about how living at either extreme causes dishonor to God. And so finding that sweet spot, asking him what that sweet spot is. Ask him for wisdom. James 1:5, if we lack wisdom, he will give it, right? So for somebody dealing with anger, it might look like this. Give me neither furious rage nor vapid cowardice. I don't know why I chose anger. It's a good one. But give me consistent sense of composure. If you're somebody that struggles with anger, that's what you want. Otherwise, I might wimp out and allow injustice to prevail, or I might say, well, where's the Lord in all of this? Or I may lose cool and so dishonor the name of the Lord. So fill out what your weakness is. What's the extreme of that? Where does God want you in that area in particular? Someone with deals with comparison. Maybe it looks like this. Give me neither hateful jealousy nor feelings of worthlessness. Right? But give me a healthy self-respect and appreciation for the good fortune of others and for my place. Good fortune of others and my place. Be happy for them, right? Otherwise, I may forget that I'm the precious child of God and say, not even God could love me. See, what are the results of bad thinking? He gives us his result of bad thinking in verse 9. But what are the results of your bad thinking? Give me a healthy perspective. Otherwise, I might forget that I'm a precious child of God and say, not even God could love me. Or I may become spiteful and bitter and so dishonor the name of God because others seem to be doing better and my sense of worth is less. Grab that. Again, if you're hiding it, that's okay. Fold it up. Don't throw it away. Stick it in your Bible. Read it tonight, maybe before you go to bed. This 3-verse portion of scripture here on prayer is sort of the part two to his part one in the first 6 verses. And I think probably what I see here is he's adding so many great things to who God is in the first 6 verses that he can't help but have a great prayer in the last 3. So tonight before you go to bed or sometime today, spend some time telling God how great he is. Just recounting in your own mind the good things that God does, his character, and what he's done in your life. And then go to the Lord in prayer like Agur does. And ask him for what you need. Be short. Be distinct in your prayer. And don't take all the time in the world. But just, Lord, this is what I'm sensing right now. This is what I want to pray for. This is the person that needs your help. This is the place that needs your help. You know, we pray for our armed forces that are getting ready to probably go somewhere they don't want to go. I pray for the people who are over there and they're dishomed or they're houseless and homeless now. Pray for the refugees that are flooding into the other parts of the world. I don't have to go into a lot of detail. Just throw those things out to Lord. I pray for my boss. You know what he needs, right? Lord, I pray for my pastor. You know what he needs. Those kinds of quick prayers, right? God knows. He wants to know that you know, and he wants to know that you're trying to come to a place where you and he can find that sweet spot. He's waiting for you there. Let me pray for us. Father, thank you so much for showing us this prayer of Agur in the wisdom that Proverbs provides. What great wisdom to be able to pray such simple prayers that are so effective in our life. Help us, Lord, to be more like Jesus each and every day as he taught us how to pray as well, very simply for our daily bread. Lord, help us to know what it means to be so confident in our relationship with you, to know you so well that we can say short things, simple things on our prayer list that we know you know what we mean. Speak to our hearts, draw us to you, we pray. In Jesus' name, amen.
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2: Scattered showers today and maybe even during the banana ball game in Eugene tomorrow. 60 to 65 degree highs today, about the same Saturday and Sunday in the Willamette Valley Weather Center. I'm Robert Pratt.
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8: There's a common trait among those we consider to be spirit-filled, a quality that clearly exhibits God's work in their life. Is it evident in your life? Today on Turning Point, Dr. David Jeremiah continues his look at this quality and how to cultivate it in your heart so that others will know you're fully surrendered to God. To introduce the conclusion of his message, The Best Evidence of the Spirit, here's David.
9: I remember as a young man thinking about the kind of man I would like to be when I would get to the age where I am now. And I remember thinking, I don't want to be a grumpy old man. I want to be a gracious, godly man. And part of that formula is to have a spirit of gratitude for all that God has done for you. If you've walked with the Lord for very long, you know He is good and His bounties are amazing. Every good gift and every perfect gift comes from Him. And to live your life in a way that reflects anything other than pure gratitude is to be wrong. I see it so often in my contemporaries, and I ask God to check it in my own life. I don't ever want to be ungrateful, and I am so thankful for His goodness. I hope you share that same evidence of the Holy Spirit in your life. We're going to talk more about that today on the Friday edition of Turning Point. Hey, let me give you the little Friday speech up front instead of at the end. You got to get to church this weekend. One of the ways you show gratitude to God is being obedient to His word. He said, "Don't forsake the assembling of yourselves together as the manner of some is, but so much the more as you see the day approaching." In other words, as you sense that God's purposes are being brought together toward the end of the age, you should go to church more than ever before. Be with God's people. Don't lose out on the fellowship of the church. I say this to you almost every

0: every Friday.
1: Some of you listen and some of you don't. I'm going to keep saying it because I know how important it is. Today we finish up what we started yesterday on the subject of gratitude, born out of being filled with the Spirit, is the spirit of giving thanks. Let's look at it again, starting now. William Law, writing in the 18th century, made a very good point when he said, "Would you like to know who is the greatest saint in the world? It isn't he who prays most or fasts most. It isn't he who gives most, but it is he who is always thankful to God, who receives everything as an instrument of God's goodness and has a heart always ready to praise God for it." Think of that. The greatest saint is the one who is always thankful. Ephesians 5 says that when you are controlled by the Spirit, thanksgiving will be the result. You will have a spirit of thanksgiving. Always giving thanks, it says. Here's the second verse. A Spirit-filled Christian is committed to the Word of God, and gratitude is the result. If you go over to the book of Colossians, you will see a passage of Scripture that looks very familiar to the one in Ephesians. It's almost word for word until you get to one place in it. Here's what it says. "Let the word of Christ dwell in you richly in all wisdom, teaching and admonishing one another in psalms and hymns and spiritual songs, singing with grace in your hearts to the Lord. And whatever you do in word or deed, do all in the name of the Lord Jesus, giving thanks to God the Father through him." You say, that sounds just like Ephesians. Well, it's almost like Ephesians, except in Ephesians we're told, if we're filled with the Spirit of God, we'll be thankful. In Colossians we're told, if we're filled with the Word of God, we'll be thankful. Did you notice the change? In Ephesians, it's one thing. In Colossians, it's another. And what Paul is teaching us in Colossians is that when the Bible is a special part of our lives, when we read the Scripture, when we listen to scriptural things, when we fill our hearts with scriptural truth, the result of that will ultimately be that we become thankful people. It's the instrument God uses to change us and conform us into the image of our Lord. Paul is saying that when you spend time as a Spirit-filled Christian reading the Bible, you will come out of that experience grateful. Just like the passage we read in Psalm 103. You can't read that passage without being thankful for all that God has done. I once heard a pastor say you can often tell what part of the Bible a person has been reading by how they pray. He explained that when someone prays in an anxious and worried tone, they probably have not been reading God's promises. God's promises remind us that he will always take care of us like a good father. When someone sounds resentful and hard-hearted in prayer, he would say they probably skip the Psalms, because the Psalms soften our hearts and remind us to praise the Lord. But when a person prays with a warm and thankful spirit, he would smile and say they must have been studying the gospel. The gospel shows us what Jesus has done for us. And when we see that clearly, our hearts are filled with thanksgiving. So here's the first two. A Spirit-filled Christian is controlled by the Spirit, and gratitude is the result. A Spirit-filled Christian is committed to the Bible, and gratitude is the result. Here's the third one in Colossians chapter 3. "And let the peace of God rule in your hearts, to which also you were called in one body, and be thankful." When a person is characterized by peace, the result is exactly the same as a person who's controlled by the Holy Spirit and a person who's committed to the Word of God. He will be filled with thanksgiving. Peace is one aspect of the fruit of the Spirit. So if we are filled with the Spirit, peace will be part of the manifestation of his presence in our lives. And everywhere Paul talks about peace, he talks in the same context about thanksgiving. I haven't been able to find one place where that is not true. The Spirit plus the Word plus peace, all surrounded by an attitude of gratitude. I have to laugh when I think back to my early days as a pastor and some of my frustration with the Apostle Paul. I used to get frustrated with him. I would be studying my way through one of his epistles, caught up in what a clear, orderly, logical teacher he is. Then all of a sudden, he would seem to launch himself into an idea that was off the topic. And I would say to myself, Paul, I know a rabbit trail when I see one. That's a rabbit trail. That's not on the subject at all. I finally realized something about these rabbit trails. Whenever Paul did those quick turns in the text and seemed to head down a different track, it was always because he was overcome with a sense of gratitude to God for what he had done for him. He would come to a place in his teaching and his reasoning where the reality of what the Spirit of God was leading him to say would suddenly overwhelm him. He couldn't go on to the next point until he had a little praise party, giving thanks to the Lord for his wisdom and long-suffering and mercy. Logic, I discovered, isn't everything. It has to leave room for praise. Praise to God for his peace. As you enjoy the peace that wells up in your heart and floods the landscape of your life, you will be filled with gratitude. You will be filled with thanksgiving. Here's number four. A Spirit-filled Christian is constantly in prayer, and gratitude is the result. Philippians 4:6 says, be anxious for nothing, but in everything by prayer and supplication with thanksgiving, let your requests be made known to God. A lot of people read this verse like this, be anxious for nothing, but in everything by prayer and supplication and thanksgiving. But the word before thanksgiving isn't and, it is the word with. And you say, Pastor, what difference does that make? Listen to me. Don't overlook that difference. It's so important. The with in this verse means that whether it is prayer or supplication or any other kind of praying to God, it is always to be mixed with thanksgiving. Thanksgiving belongs to all the properties of prayer. When you are asking God for something, it's always with thanksgiving. When you are praising God for something, it is always with thanksgiving. When you are interceding for someone else, it is always with thanksgiving. The Bible teaches, and Paul teaches in Philippians, thanksgiving is the inevitable companion of every prayer you ever pray. You should never pray without thanksgiving. When you're a watchman on the wall for your church or for your family or for your nation, don't forget that with all those requests, all of them should be mixed and blended generously with thanksgiving to God for all he has done. Ruth Graham once wrote about waking at 3 a.m. while she was overseas. She was exhausted when all of a sudden the name of a loved one who was running from God hit her with fear. She began to pray and her mind kept circling the problems. Then she said, I sensed the Lord say to me, quit studying the problems and start studying the promises. She turned on the light, opened her Bible, and the first verse she saw was Philippians 4:6. With thanksgiving, let your requests be made known to God. She realized she'd been pleading without thanking, so she began to thank God for his faithfulness, his wisdom, and for the person she loved so much. And she said, you know what happened? It was as if suddenly someone turned on the lights in my mind and heart and soul, and the little fears and worries which like mice and cockroaches had been nibbling away in the darkness suddenly scuttled for cover. In Philippians 4:6, Paul seems to be mentioning several kinds of prayer, but he focuses in on one kind of response, and that is the response of gratitude. It is to be present in all of our prayers, no matter what the content may be. Just make sure when you say, Dear Heavenly Father, the next words are thank you. That's how God teaches us to pray. So there are four of the five. But this last one is so powerful that if all I had time to preach was one of them, this is the one I would preach, because this is overwhelming. And I'm telling you, friends, it's a verse of scripture you can't deny. And some of you are going to wish you hadn't heard this verse after you hear it, because it is so clear and so absolute. People ask me over the years, how do you know the will of God for your life? And it's a legitimate question, and we should always be pursuing a knowledge of God's will. But there are some things we already know that are the will of God. How many of you know that if you read the Bible carefully, you will find passages of Scripture where the Bible just says, do this, no options, no opportunities to do anything else. This is God's will for your life. Don't forget it. Don't stop doing it. If you're not doing it, start doing it, right? 1 Thessalonians 5:18. In everything, give thanks, for this is the will of God in Christ Jesus for you. What part of that don't we get? One of the undeniable parts of God's will for every single Christian is in this verse. Giving thanks is the will of God in Christ Jesus for you and for me. Could anything be any clearer than that? And the contrary aspect of God's will is just as clear. And this is a little bit touchy, and if this bothers you, good. If you're not grateful, you are out of the will of God. That means complaining, grumbling, pessimism, despair, these are all out of the will of God. If it is the will of God to give thanks, then we're out of the will of God if we don't do it. Let me show you how powerfully this is taught in God's Word. Do you remember in Romans chapter 1 at the beginning of the book, there's a pretty awesome passage about the disintegration of the world, what's going on, and Paul writes about this. Here in Scripture, he sets the scene, he adds these words, because although they knew God, they did not glorify him as God, nor were thankful, but became futile in their thoughts, and their foolish hearts were darkened. Professing to be wise, they became fools. Paul told the Romans, let me tell you what happens to a culture that rejects God. They head down, down, down, and one of the evidences of their decadence is the rebellion against God and their lack of gratitude. We are living in a culture like that right now. Can I get a witness? That's at the beginning of the process of the disintegration of a culture. But let me tell you what it's going to be like at the end. Paul wrote to his young friend in the ministry, and he said, Timothy, let me tell you what it's going to be like just before Jesus comes back. Let me describe to you how decadent that society is going to be in those days before he returns, which many people think we're beginning to see even now. 2 Timothy 3 says, but know this, that in the last days, perilous times will come, for men will be lovers of themselves, lovers of money, boasters, proud, blasphemers, disobedient to parents, unthankful, unholy. Ingratitude travels in some pretty bad company, doesn't it? Ingratitude is comfortable with all the sins listed in these verses. But when you are controlled by the Spirit of God, gratitude will start to exude from your life. It may even catch you by surprise. It will certainly catch others by surprise when they notice your change in attitude. Let me tell you something that I've discovered. Being thankful is not natural. It's supernatural. You have to have God's help in that if you're going to live that way. So it is the supernatural evidence of the Spirit of God at work in your life. Let me tell you something else. Gratitude is the will of God for everyone, but it is also the will of God in everything. Once again, 1 Thessalonians 5:18, in everything, give thanks, for this is the will of God in Christ Jesus for you. Dr. Lee Salk was a child psychologist and a professor of pediatrics at New York's Cornell University. He often referred to his mother's experiences growing up in Russia. She said, as a girl, she was driven from her home by the Cossacks. They burned the village to the ground, and she fled for her life, hiding in hay wagons and huddling in ditches. Eventually, she crowded into a ship's hold and crossed the sea to America. Dr. Salk wrote, even after my mother married and her sons were born, it was still a struggle to keep food on the table. But my mother urged us to think about what we had, not what we didn't have. She taught us that in hardship, you develop a capacity to appreciate the beauty that exists in the simplest elements of life. Paul was the same way. He was the kind of man who practiced what he preached. In everything, he was grateful. We know that because he reveals himself in the letters that he wrote. He abounds with the evidence of a grateful heart. In fact, I'm convinced that one of the keys to the greatness of Paul was the fact that he cultivated and evidenced a grateful heart. While the expressions of gratitude are found in all of his epistles, the mention of thanksgiving itself is more profound in the four letters that Paul wrote while he was in prison. The prison epistles, we call them. They are Ephesians, Philippians, Colossians, and Philemon. Gratitude is mentioned 20 times in these little letters. We would expect the expression of gratitude from the palace, but not from the prison. The fact is, Paul was far more acquainted with prisons than he was with palaces. When he finally did get to the palace, he was there under the arrest of the Roman government, yet here he is giving thanks. Sometimes people say to me, "Dr. Jeremiah, I know I should be thankful, but you don't know what's going on in my life right now. This has been a killer of a year, and I'm just not in a grateful mood." I want to remind you that the man who wrote these letters permeated with thanksgiving, and he had a killer of a life. He was stoned at Lystra, driven out of Thessalonica, rejected by the Athenians, jailed by the Philippians, apprehended by the Caesareans, taken to Rome as a prisoner, shipwrecked on the way, released from prison, sent back to prison, placed in a dungeon in Rome, and finally martyred for his faith. That's what you call a killer of a life. But he was thankful. He was a thankful man. How can you have a spirit like that? How do you explain it? The only way you can explain it is the indwelling Holy Spirit, who helps you to live in a way that's beyond your ability. That's the only explanation I have. The Holy Spirit comes to create within you that which is inexplainable in any other terms. As we close these thoughts about thanksgiving, I want to remind you that gratitude is not just a feeling. Gratitude's a choice. You don't have to wait for life to be perfect to start being thankful. You can start today. This week, I read about a woman named Barbara Ann Kipfer, who, as a very shy teenager, decided to make a list of all her favorite things. Before long, adding to the list became second nature, so she would write about it in the bus. She would write about it while she was eating breakfast. Even in the middle of the night, she would get up and add one more item. 20 years and dozens of spiral notes later, her list became a major book title, 14,000 Things to Be Happy About. Senator Richard Neuberger once wrote about his experience with cancer and how it changed him. He said, "A change came over me which I believe is irreversible. Questions about prestige or political success or financial status all at once became totally unimportant to me. In their stead has come a new appreciation of things that I once took for granted. Eating lunch with a friend, scratching Muffet's ears, listening for his purr, the company of my wife, reading a book or a magazine in the quiet cone of my bed late at night, raiding the refrigerator for a glass of orange juice or a slice of coffee cake. For the first time," he said, "I think I am actually savoring life. I shudder when I remember all the occasions that I spoiled for myself, even when I was in the best of health, by false pride, synthetic values, and fancied slights." Henry Nguyen said it the same way. "Where there is a reason for gratitude," he wrote, "there can always be found a reason for bitterness. It is here that we are faced with the freedom to make a decision. We can decide to be grateful, or we can decide to be bitter. It's up to us. Nobody else can make that choice. We must make that choice." Dale Carnegie used to recommend to people who came to his seminars that they take out a pencil and paper and take a few moments and make a list of every good thing in their life. He said, "Then in your mind, imagine that each one of those things has been taken away. And then imagine what life would be like without them. When they had fully realized the emptiness, they were to gradually give those things back to themselves one at a time, counting their blessings and being thankful." What an exercise. Make a list of everything that is good in your life, and then one by one take them away, then give them back to yourself with a spirit of thanksgiving. The psalmist wrote these words, "It is good to give thanks to the Lord and to sing praises to his name, O Most High, to declare your loving kindness in the morning and your faithfulness every night. The Bible says in the Old Testament that our days are morning and evening, and the morning and the evening were the first day. And let me tell you what I know and what you all know. Those are the times when you need gratitude in your life the most. Before you go to sleep at night, and the first thing when you wake up in the morning. And you can cultivate the habit of always going to sleep with a grateful heart and waking up with a Bible verse or a thought and being thankful from the beginning of the day. It will change everything about you, and you won't have to tell anybody about it because they'll say, what is wrong with that guy? What is the matter with him? So I ask you today, will you make that choice? The Bible tells us very clearly that that is God's will for us. That's what he wants. He wants us to be grateful people. I shudder at the times when people have done things for me and I haven't said thank you. In fact, there's no way I could ever say thank you to everybody who sent me cards and messages and said kind things to me. But for all of you who have done that, thank you for doing it. It meant so much to me. And for those who have had a personal relationship with me, I've said thank you over and over again. How grateful I am to be God's person, even in the midst of all of this, because it has helped me realize what an incredible people I have the privilege of serving. Let's be thankful. Let's don't turn to be mean-spirited and ugly. Let's look for ways to reach out to those who have touched us and touch them back with a thank you. And then most of all, let's give thanks to God who's given us so much. You know, one of the things that I worry about sometimes in the right way is that I get so much mail from so many people from all over the world. I wish I could sit down and say thank you to everybody who writes me a note. I know I can't do that. And sometimes I think, what do I do except to say to all of you who've been so good to us as a couple, to me as an individual, thank you for all your goodness. Thank you for your grace. Thank you for your gratitude. Thank you for your encouragement. Thank you for your prayers. Thank you for your support. We are so grateful for all of you. And we can't always express it the way we'd like, but there is in our heart this spirit of gratitude for the many people who make Turning Point what it is today. So hear me well. We love you and we thank you and God bless you. We will see you again on Monday as we end up this series on Monday and Tuesday with When the Holy Spirit Controls Your Life.
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6: You're going to have a great weekend. You and your family are just going to be dodging the raindrops occasionally. Scattered cloud cover, scattered rain showers for much of our weekend. Cool temperatures of 60 to 70 degrees in the Willamette Valley Weather Center. I'm Robert Pratt.
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7: You know you're a Christian. You go to church. You believe the Bible is true. But you also understand your weaknesses. Because there's a difference between believing in Jesus and actually following him. Chuck Swindoll admits that he too has felt the gap between what he wanted and what God wanted. And today on Insight for Living, he'll show us exactly where that gap shows up and what it costs to close it. From the Gospel of John, Chuck brings a message that's direct, deeply personal, and impossible to forget. He titled it, "The Cup That He Drank."
1: Our world is in a world of hurt. Days are dark in places of great importance in the eyes of people, but there's nothing more significant happening today than what is happening in this room, where we meet with the one who is exalted over all, above all, and his plan is working through all. The great temptation in this hour is to panic. Believers in Christ have no need to do such. Nothing is out of control because whatever happens to us passes first through the Father's hand. When we doubt that sovereign work of God, panic replaces trust. We pray today so that there might be a renewal and refreshment, a reminder that our times are in His hand. They're not in the hands of the United States government. They're not in the hands of the particular few who make decisions are in the hands of our God. And by the way, He loves us. Remember? Say that with me. He loves me. Do it again. He loves me. Father, thank you for that divine love that pervades and encompasses and envelops us. Thank you that it invaded this earth in the person of your Son. And for the first time, love was personified in a perfect model of life. Thank you for your Son's willingness to leave all the glories of heaven and to set aside temporarily his divine attributes, so that when they were exercised only in obedience to your will and plan. May that mark our lives. Find in us, Father, that kind of commitment. Hear us, Lord, today when we say, whatever the cup, we will drink it. Whatever the cross, we will bear it. Whatever your will is, we want to be in it and walk through it, regardless of the times in which we live. They're all in your hands. And thank you for that reassurance. May that come through clearly today, our Father, as we focus our attention on the one who took our place at the most torturous means of death known to humanity.
8: and he did it for us because he loved us. And we love you, Father, in Jesus' name. Everyone said, amen.
9: 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Chuck titled today's message, The Cup That He Drank.
1: It takes a long time for many people to get really serious about their walk with Christ. Coming to know Christ is, in a point of time, a decision made for the Savior, where we receive the gift of eternal life by faith because of God's grace. And we come to Christ alone by faith alone. That's called conversion. It's the miracle of a moment. However, the process of becoming disciples is a journey. As Redpath calls it, it's the task of a lifetime. Now, what does becoming a disciple mean? It means becoming a close follower of Jesus Christ. I know of no more clear and concise section of Scripture on discipleship, in few words, than Luke 9:22-24. The Son of Man must suffer many things, be rejected by the elders and chief priests and scribes, be killed and be raised up on the third day. Look closely. The Son of Man must suffer many things. Do you read crushing in that? He should. The Son of Man must be crushed, which will include being rejected by the elders and chief priests and scribes. And in his case, it meant being killed and be raised up on the third day. Verse 23, and he was saying to them all, so to all the people standing with him, all those men, if anyone wishes to come after me, let him deny himself, take up his cross daily, follow me. Stop right there. Notice it's a condition, if anyone. It's a choice. Let him deny himself. Second, take up his cross daily. He would add that, wouldn't he? Daily, daily. But first, the cross. Last time we were together, we learned that it's a symbol of death. So obscene, it didn't even fit proper conversations around the table in a Roman home. You wouldn't think of putting an electric chair and a small piece of jewelry and hanging it around your neck. But that's what you do when you put a cross around your neck. It's the most torturous, shameful, humiliating form of death ever devised by humanity. It's a symbol of saying no to myself, putting to death my will. Spiritually speaking, the cross represents a deliberate decision to abandon one's own desires, preferences, and plans, and to live with the pain that that entails. All of the adjustments, all of the, if I may use the word, all of the consequences. And we're to do it daily, daily. When God wants to do an impossible task, he takes an impossible person and he crushes him with the reminders like this. Truth be told, some of you are on a maddening pursuit to please yourself. That's why you chose the career you chose. That's why you're jealous when someone else is promoted over you. That's why you are offended when someone asks you to give up your rights here for the greater good. That's why suffering is such an interruption. And that's why lingering illness is so irritating. You're not able to get about what you planned. Stop. Stop all that. A disciple says, I am here
10: For the long haul, regardless of what it may mean, and if it means ultimately my death, I am in it for death. You say, well, that's a crazy way to live. Well, that's why the ranks are thin. That's why you don't meet many disciples. That's why Jim Elliot could say, when he realized that it could mean death, and it did, in his and four of his friends reached the Alka Indians with the claims of Christ, he is no fool who gives what he cannot keep to gain what he cannot lose. That statement, by the way, was part of the process of changing my life. When my orders were cut and I was told I was to go to Okinawa, even though the Marine enlisting officer had promised me I'd never have to go overseas, liar that they are, little did I know it would have anything to do with my spiritual growth. It had everything to do with my change in life. Everything changed. It was crushing to leave my wife. It was crushing to move 8,000 miles away from my family. I get no credit for it. The government paid for it. It was the president's idea or somebody up there. No, not really. It was a plan of God for me. God knew I needed no other crutch but himself. And in the loneliness and the emotional torture of 16 months in Southeast Asia, my whole life was turned around. I never had known such a walk with Christ as I developed there up to that point in my life. Took the crushing. The daily, daily reminders. You're not in it for yourself, but you're in it for me. And it says, and then follow me. Deny yourself, take up your cross daily, follow me. It means to obey, it means to emulate, to follow the leader regardless of the sacrifice. Remember when you were a kid, you played follow the leader? Do kids play follow the leader anymore? I remember years ago, way back when the earth's crust was cooling, I was small and I had a lot of buddies around, and one guy would be the leader. And I mean, he would take us in the most unbelievable. He'd jump off places. I'd say, no, wait, then you're out. So I had to jump off because I'm a follow the leader. And that was back when I was following klutzes who did all kinds of crazy things. But you can trust him. But you can be sure there'll be risk involved. You can be certain that as your decision to move from the outer circle to the inner circle and become one of those close followers, and by the way, the ranks are still thin, always will be. Always will be. Many more believers than there are close followers. Because we don't want to obey anyone else. We want our own way. John R.W. Stott writes this: Jesus gave no encouragement whatever to thoughtless applicants for discipleship. Thousands of men and women every year are still undertaking to follow Christ without ever pausing to reflect on the cost of that enterprise. They have allowed themselves to become somewhat involved, enough to be respectable, but not enough to be uncomfortable. I'll get specific. You have a fine career. You are middle age. You and your family, let's put you in a situation where you're married and you've got two or three kiddos, and you're on your way to another promotion and yet another promotion. You're moving into the realm of financial security you've thought about and wanted to have, and your dad and certainly your father-in-law wanted you to have. And as time passed, the future looks brighter, and then you get serious about spiritual things. I'm only imagining this. I have no one in mind. So listen closely, but relax. And then you hear a sermon like this, and you think, because there's no post to hide behind in this building. You notice how we built it here. Some of you stay behind the head in front of you a whole lot of the sermon, I've noticed. And you notice that it just penetrates right through that cranium, and suddenly you think, the guy's talking to me. Could it be that this is not where God wants me, but I'm where I wanted to be? Could it be that it's not all about my salary? Could it be that it's not just about owning all the stuff I own or pursuing the stuff I've always felt I should pursue? in the process of growing and learning and hurting and discovering, you realize your place is ministry. You're to be in vocational Christian service. You're no longer to be in the realm of those who watch ministry transpire. You realize, you really sense a peace that you need to be returning to school, get further education, go to seminary and get that graduate degree so that you are then, for the rest of your life, equipped to help others grow deeply. Maybe you should go to the mission field. Maybe you should serve him in cross-cultural context somewhere. Let's say you go to work the next day and you say to your buddy, "Hey, I'm going to become a missionary." Don't count on, "That is fantastic. How wonderful a decision." They're going to say, "Are you nuts?" You know why? Because they're not disciples. They're in it for themselves. And they envy you because you make more than they do. And it's all about you, of course, except in their case, it's all about them. But what does that mean? Do the math. It means you leave a very secure position. Probably means you move to another part of the country. It means you live in a situation that is not the kind of comfort you have enjoyed before. It means you're income is reduced considerably. It means your partner may have to go to work to make that happen. It means you will now enter the ranks of the unfamiliar. You will now be exposed to information you have never heard before or studied, and you are following Christ. That happened in my life. It's happened in the lives of a number of people listening right now. Now, ideally, your partner is with you in that journey. One of my favorite questions when I meet brand new seminary students and they come to the church to visit and they'll say, "Hi, we're first-year students," and they always have that look about them, a little bit bewildered. So I invariably will look, in case this is a man that introduces himself, I'll look at his wife and I'll say, "What do you think about that?" I get some very interesting answers these days, very interesting. Sometimes it's just like out of the textbook. This is the fulfillment of our dream. Other times I'll hear, "I'm not so sure." And that makes for a very difficult process of years. Maybe the man acted too quickly in his decision, and perhaps wisdom would say, "Let's spend some time working this through with your wife so that she's on board with you." Having partners where one is a disciple and one is not is a pretty difficult way to live. Pretty difficult. That's just one application that comes to mind. You see, God specializes in this sort of thing as he brings us from the ranks of general believers, those who know Christ. When they die, we're going to go to heaven. We're sure of that. We know. Sunday comes, we want to be a part of the worship service. Yep. Well, we understand that. Yep. But just don't let it get in my way. When you become a disciple, it gets in your way. Suddenly you move from the ranks of the complacent to the committed. Turn to John chapter 18. Will you do that? John 18. I often speak to folks who are without Christ. For the next few minutes, I want to speak mainly to you and only to you who know the Lord. I want to speak to you who are in the broad, wide circle. You've come to Christ, but chances are good you've not entered into a seriousness in your walk. And that's a sad fact. In fact, it grieves the Holy Spirit. Because it doesn't mean you have to enter ministry. It means that Christ enters the throne room of your life and takes charge, whatever that may mean, wherever you must follow him. Now, this is a threatening situation here. The setting, verses 1 to 3, it is very serious. They've had the last meal together, Jesus and his followers. The upper room teaching is over. It's not included here. In fact, it just says in verse 1 of when Jesus had finished these words, no doubt referring to his teaching in that Last Supper as well as his prayer as he's on his way to the Garden of Gethsemane just before he's taken under arrest. His prayer to the Father is completed. He and his 11 remain together, and they're making their way to the Garden of Gethsemane. They cross a brook called the Kidron Valley. It's an immensely emotional time as they get to Gethsemane, where the fight is on. That's where the battle took place. The battle in Jesus' own mind was not at the cross. It was at Gethsemane. People don't think about that enough. It's at Gethsemane he prays, let this cup pass from me. If it's possible, Father, let it be another way. Let there be some other journey but the cross. Nevertheless, listen to the words of a disciple, if I may. Not my will, but yours be done. Not my way, but your way, Lord. Not my plan, but your plan. That's the setting. A.T. Robertson says, the hour was late and the strain had been severe. But Jesus pleads for a bit of human sympathy as he wrestled with his Father. It did not seem too much to ask. He was on his face, not his knees. The figure of the cup can only mean the approaching death. Now the Master is about to taste the bitter dregs in the cup of death for the sin of the world. That's the context. Verse 4. Knowing all the things that were coming upon him. By the way, in the distance he can hear the clatter of the swords and the chains and the sight of the torches flickering in the darkness. If you've been to Gethsemane, you know it's a small place, and an approaching crowd would be easy to detect, and they were on their way to get him. Verse 3 concludes, they came with lanterns and torches and weapons. Why? They expected a fight. What they didn't realize is the fight was over. He'd accepted the cup. But they didn't know that. So Jesus, knowing all things were coming upon him, look at the surprising surrender. Whom do you seek? Now, normally if a group is coming after a criminal, the criminal doesn't say, hey, who are you guys looking for? In their eyes, he was the criminal. But to their amazement, he says, whom do you seek? Look at this. They say, Jesus the Nazarene. He said, I am he. Judas was also standing with him, and when he said to them, verse 6, I am he, they drew back and fell to the ground. We would say it blew them away. Why isn't he running? Why isn't there an argument? Why isn't he bargaining with us? I am he. You don't do those things when you're a close follower. If I may use those words for our Savior, he is. Finish the fight. Remarkable things occur when the fight is finished and a surprise plan unfolds. You accept it. You don't resist it. One of the benefits of being crushed is that you learn slowly but surely that there's a better plan, and resisting it is not a good thing.

0: He has finished the fight. When your will finally stops wrestling with God's will, something remarkable happens. Not weakness, not defeat, but freedom. Chuck Swindoll calls it the benefit of being crushed, and he knows it firsthand. There's a lot more in this message, and we'll hear some closing comments from Chuck in just a moment, so stay with us. This is Insight for Living. Today's program features message number 6 in Chuck's 12-part study on the attributes of God. He titled this series, How Great is Our God? 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Well, Chuck, we're coming up on another milestone here at Insight for Living. On June 30th, we close the books on another ministry year, and we step into our 48th year of ministry. At moments like these, it's imperative to remain laser-focused on the one we serve.
1: When Paul arrived in Corinth, he was fresh off a rough stretch. He'd just come from Athens, where the philosophers basically laughed him off the Areopagus. If you've ever poured everything you had into something and watched people shrug and walk away, and if you've ever had a message fall completely flat, you know something of how Paul felt stepping into Corinth. And what did he decide? Quoting now, "I determined to know nothing among you except Jesus Christ and Him crucified." He didn't concoct a new strategy, not a better presentation, not something more sophisticated, more polished, more likely to impress the intellectuals. Just the cross. Here's what 60-plus years of preaching has taught me. The moment I start trying to be impressive, I've already missed the point. The goal has never been for you to walk away thinking, what a great communicator. It's for you to walk away thinking, what a great Savior. There's a world of difference between those two. That's the heartbeat of Insight for Living. Always has been, always will be. I want every program, every single one, to be a place where someone has a real encounter with a real Savior. Not a religious experience, not a motivational moment, a genuine life-altering collision with the cross we proclaim. 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Would you give today? The cross is worth it, my friend.
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0: tomorrow. 60 to 65 degree highs today, about the same Saturday and Sunday in the Willamette Valley Weather Center. I'm Robert Pratt.
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6: There are a lot of wonderful things that we see in our lives, things that God does, and we look at it and we rejoice, whether it's a marriage, whether it's a baby being born, whether it's the Lord providing something that you need. We rejoice, we praise Him, we respond in thankfulness. And within that, there are some wonderful things that God has brought forth that sometimes we don't respond rightly to. Sometimes we don't have a right heart in those things. And one of those things can be the wonder of His Word. The Lord brings forth His Word, just as we've seen He speaks through the creation, through the heavens, declare His glory. They tell of His glory day in and day out, and everyone sees that. But his word, he speaks to those who will listen, to those who will listen, those who will respond. And often we do hear it as believers, but we don't respond in the way that we should. And why is it that we don't? Well, I think we're going to see today from the example of David that no matter how much of the truth you know and how wonderful it is and you understand that, without a right heart, you're not going to be able to respond to the word rightly. You wonder, you see these Pharisees in Scripture, you see the scribes, they knew the word so well. You see people who they know the word so well, but it doesn't seem to be doing anything in their lives. Why is that? Maybe in your life or my life at times, we know the truth, but it doesn't seem to be changing us. Well, what's going on? Well, we're going to see that we need to have the right heart, the right attitude, and David is going to relay that for us. And I'm so glad, as we turn to Psalm 19, turn there, please, that David just didn't tell us of God's revelation to us through the heavens and then through his word, and that's it. He's going to go on, as we'll see today, and reveal the heart attitude that we should be striving for in faith so that we would respond rightly to his word. Again, turn with me to Psalm 19. Now, we went through the first 9 verses last week, and we're going to continue and look at the last 5 verses, 10 through 14. And so I'm going to review quickly what we saw last week a little later in the message here, but it's going to be fast. And so go back, feel free to go back and get that message and look at those wonderful statements as we see concerning the Word of God. So with this in mind, we see that this is a Psalm of David, and we know that Psalms are the inspired lyrics to Israel's inspired hymns. We have God speaking through those, inspired by his Spirit, to bring forth these tremendous Psalms, and here it's of David. And we know that David was a good man. He was a believer. He was the second king after Saul. He was a man after God's own heart who would do all of his will. The Lord would declare of him, and he would be spoken of. And we see that even in Acts 13. He also testified and said, I found David, the son of Jesse, a man after my heart who will do all my will. And I hope that's what your desire is. That's mine. I want to do all the Lord's will. I want to be after his heart and do his desires. Yet we know David was a good man in Christ, a good man who would do his will, but he was also a sinner. He failed greatly, and we know from his failure that there was evidence that he is actually a believer too, because he responded to the reproof of Nathan the prophet. And although there were consequences in his house and with his kingdom, with his family, we see David endured through, and he was faithful to the Lord. He was a man after God's own heart. And he made it clear in Psalm 51 that after he turned, that he would instruct sinners of the way. And that's what we see in the scriptures. So then, let's take a look at Psalm 19. And I'm going to go back and read from the first 9 verses just to give us the context, and then we'll go into our verses, okay? Psalm 19, for the choir director, a psalm of David, the heavens are telling of the glory of God, and their expanse is declaring the work of his hands. Day to day pours forth speech, and night to night reveals knowledge. There is no speech, nor are there words. Their voice is not heard. Their line has gone out through all the earth, and their utterances to the end of the world. In them he has placed a tent for the sun, which is as a bridegroom coming out of his chamber. It rejoices as a strong man to run his course. Its rising is from one end of the heavens, and its circuit to the other end of them. And there is nothing hidden from its heat. The law of the Lord is perfect, restoring the soul. The testimony of the Lord is sure, making wise the simple. The precepts of the Lord are right, rejoicing the heart. The commandment of the Lord is pure, enlightening the eyes. The fear of the Lord is clean, enduring forever. The judgments of the Lord are true. They are righteous altogether. And then this is where we'll start today. They are more desirable than gold, yes, than much fine gold. Sweeter also than honey and the drippings of the honeycomb. Moreover, by them thy servant is warned. In keeping them there is great reward. Who can discern his errors? Acquit me of hidden faults. Also keep back thy servant from presumptuous sins. Let them not rule over me. Then I shall be blameless, and I shall be acquitted of great transgression. Let the words of my mouth and the meditation of my heart be acceptable in thy sight, O Lord, my rock and my redeemer. Well, this is a wonderful psalm, and as I pointed out last time, there's basically three sections to this psalm. There's the first section, which speaks of God's general revelation that all mankind hears and is accountable to. It's through the heavens. The heavens are declaring the glory of God. They're telling of it. It's coming forth. We see that. And then secondly, there is God's, people call it his special revelation. I'm going to call it his specific revelation. There is his specific revelation. And then we have how we are to respond. Where should our heart be? What should our attitudes be? And so then, let's just review what we saw last time. We saw, first of all, the heavens are telling everyone of God's glory, right? We saw that. The heavens are declaring, they're telling, they're recounting of the glory of God through what he has made. There is no one that is hidden. Everyone experiences the heat of the sun. Everyone sees it. And the Lord declares through what he has made. We see that he's God. We see, like from Romans 1, that he is God and you're accountable to him and it's unmistakable. And then in the context of that, we saw a contrast in which the Lord speaks his glorious words to those who will listen. Everyone has to hear what he says through what he's made. Everyone does. But only those who are willing to listen to what he says specifically will benefit from it, as it will say. You see, God has spoken in contrast very specifically through his word. And if you're willing to listen, there is great blessing. Indeed, we saw that there's value in God's word because it's God's word and he uses it to work his will. We saw in the word of the Lord that it was perfect and complete, without error, without blemish. We saw the word of the Lord was sure, it's solid. We saw the word of the Lord is upright, it's straight, it's not perverted or twisted. We saw the word of the Lord is pure in the sense that it's not dirty. We saw the word of the Lord is clean, that it has no impurities, it endures forever. We saw the word of the Lord is true and altogether just and upright. And we saw what God's word does. It returns or restores the soul. It makes the simple wise. It brings joy to the heart. It enlightens the eyes. It endures forever. We see what God's word does. And so with that, the tremendous value of what God does through his word and understanding those incredible things, we come to see that actual value displayed specifically. And so let's take a look at our passage here. And at this point, instead of the precepts, commandments, fear, or whatever it might be of the Lord, he begins to say they. He keys off of the last verse. Verse 10, they are more desirable than gold. Yes, than much fine gold. We're going to see that God's word is more valuable than anything that you could desire. Again, the they here speaks of those seven descriptions of God's word together. It's God's word. It's the word of the Lord. It's more desirable. And that word desirable in Hebrew means that. It means desirable. It just means desirable. It speaks of that which we desire or take pleasure in. And so David is saying here that the word of the Lord is actually more desirable than gold, or literally much refined gold, that very valuable refined gold. It needs no refining. It's refined. It's pure. He's saying it's much more valuable. And I believe one thing missing in many churches these days, and also missing in many Christians' lives, is a right understanding of God's word and the surpassing value of it. The surpassing value. The reality is, the blessed man, the one who sees God's word as valuable, seeks it more than gold and silver. Take a look at Proverbs chapter 3. There's all kinds of portions here. We're going to start in verse 13. Proverbs chapter 3, 13. How blessed is the man who finds wisdom and the man who gains understanding. For its profit is better than the profit of silver and its gain than fine gold. She, and now this wisdom is wisdom from God's word. It's God's word. She is more precious than jewels. And nothing you desire compares with her. And folks, because we are fallen and we have this body of death and we have our old man and we're so tempted to think the way we used to think, we have these desires that are so skewed. And we need to be told again, nothing that we desire compares to God's word. It says here, nothing you desire compares to her. Long life is in her right hand, in her left hand are riches and honor. Her ways are pleasant ways, her paths are peace. She is a tree of life to those who take hold of her, and happy are all who hold her fast. Tremendous. God's wisdom from his word is far greater than precious metal or jewels. It's far greater of a value. It brings blessing. It has pleasant ways, paths of peace, life, and happiness to those who heed it. That sounds pretty good, doesn't it? It sure is. You see, God's word comes from the Lord who is good. And when we value his word, we value him, and we are blessed. Speaking of the great value of God's word and how we should see it, the writer of Proverbs says also in Proverbs 8:10, I'll read this for you, take my instruction and not silver, and knowledge rather than the choicest gold. For wisdom is better than jewels, and all desirable things cannot compare with her. We need to get that in our head. We need to up the value of God's word in our head because of what God does with his word in the lives of those who will respond rightly, as we will see later on. Tremendous. Nothing that you could desire can compare with what God's word is. Pretty amazing statement. And folks, we need to renew our hearts with this understanding of how valuable God's word is. Indeed, the writer of Proverbs begins that in chapter 2 of Proverbs. Let's turn back a little bit now to Proverbs chapter 2. My son, if you will receive my sayings and treasure my commandments within you, make your ear attentive to wisdom, incline your heart to understanding. For if you cry for discernment, lift up your voice for understanding. If you seek her as silver and search for her as hidden treasures, you see value, so you want it, right? And so you seek after it. Then, notice this, you have the right heart attitude, you value God's word, then you will discern or be able to judge rightly the fear of the Lord and discover the knowledge of God. For the Lord gives wisdom. From his mouth comes knowledge and understanding. He stores up sound wisdom for the upright. He is a shield to those who walk in integrity, guarding the paths of justice, and he preserves the way of his godly ones. Then you will discern righteousness and justice and equity and every good course. For wisdom will enter your heart, and knowledge will be pleasant to your soul. Discretion will guard you, and understanding will watch over you. Turn your ear, incline your heart to seek God's wisdom from his word as treasure. Then you'll discern the fear of the Lord, the knowledge of God, because he gives wisdom from his word. And he guards our paths and preserves our way through his wisdom in our hearts. And we gain discernment, wisdom, and discretion. God's word brings life. Sin brings death. But God's word brings life because it's from the living God. And he uses it to protect us from the perils of sin and death, right? He's to protect us. Psalm 119, verse 11, thy word I have what? Treasured in my heart that I might not sin against thee. God's word helps us, keeps us, directs us from sinning. We see in 1 John chapter 2, these things have been written that you may not sin. But if we do sin, we have an advocate with the Father, Jesus Christ the righteous. He's a propitiation for our sins. So what is your view of God's word? Well, I posit to you, if you go to one of these churches that has the 25-minute sermons every week, your view of God's word is not very high. Your view of what you desire is the music and the show or whatever it is. The reality is, if you desire God's word, you're going to want to hear God's word. You're going to want to be in every Bible study. You're going to want to be hearing the word of God. And so what is your view of God's word? What is it? Do you seek wisdom through his word more than silver and gold? Is it desirable to you? If it isn't, and you're a believer, then sin's gotten in the way. Then your other desires have gotten in the way. Confess that and seek him and seek his word. Seek it as treasure. Treasure his word in your heart. Store it up. So we need to see the value of God's word. But notice, God's word is not only valuable, it's sweet. You know, the term, these guys, you know, the young guys, I'm not a young guy anymore, they say something's really cool, they go, that's sweet, right? You know? Well, the reality is, we have this idea here, this truth, that God's word is sweet. Look in verse 10, the middle of it, back in our passage, Psalm 19, sweeter also than honey and the drippings of the honeycomb. So we have a vivid picture of something sweet, honey dripping from the comb. It's just pouring out, it's abundant. And God's word is sweeter than that. Indeed, if you are willing to receive the difficult reproof from his word, then there is instantly the sweet correction and peace that comes from a heart that's being molded into the image of Christ. God's word is sweet. It's sweeter than the sweetest chocolate bar or candy. It's sweet. It is sweet to us. It's a picture here. What does the psalmist say in Psalm 119, 103? How sweet are thy words to my taste, yes, sweeter than honey to my mouth. How about Proverbs 24:13? My son, eat honey for it's good. Yes, honey from the comb, sweet to your taste. Know that wisdom is thus for your soul. If you find it, there will be a future, and your hope will not be cut off. God's word is sweet to the soul. If your soul's in turmoil, rife with the bitterness of life and sin, get into God's word. And if you are not saved, you'll discover the sweetness of the gospel of Jesus Christ, that he died for your sins and rose from the dead. If you believe in him, you will partake of him, and you will partake, you will receive his spirit. You'll be able to understand his word, and you will experience the sweetness of his word as he uses it to bring joy and peace in your life through a real relationship with him by his spirit through his word, as we believe what he has said. So God's word is exceedingly valuable, and it is sweet to the soul. But notice David continues. Moreover, by them, that's referring back to God's word, that whole list of things, God's specific revelation through his word. Moreover, by them, verse 11, thy servant is warned. Thy servant is warned. The term moreover in Hebrew here, gam, it also speaks of something like in addition, to add to this. By them, thy servant is warned. This is a super important characteristic of the word of God. Now, here, this word warned in Hebrew, Zohar, is almost always translated warned, but it's also important to understand it carries the sense of being instructed, taught, or admonished. It carries that sense, the idea of being warned through instruction, admonished through instruction. Indeed, in Exodus chapter 18, a passage where Jethro, Moses' father-in-law, is instructing him, he instructs Moses to limit his duty to teach the people, or this word here, to warn or instruct the people through the word. Exodus 18, 19 and 20. It's also translated instruction in Ecclesiastes 4:13. I'll read this for you. A poor yet wise lad is better than an old and foolish king who no longer knows how to receive instruction. Poor wise lad is better than an old foolish king who can't receive instruction or warning, right? This word is almost uniquely translated warn in the context of Ezekiel. And most of the time, concerning the watchman, Ezekiel is to warn those. He's to warn them to turn from their sin or they will die in their sins. God says, all souls are mine. The soul that sins will die. Therefore, repent and live, Ezekiel 18. But Ezekiel has also used this word here to speak to the righteous man in Ezekiel chapter 3:21. However, if you have warned the righteous man, that's our word, instructed with warning in it, and that righteous man should not sin, and he does not sin, he shall live because he took warning, and you have delivered yourself. That's speaking of the watchman. So moreover by it, we're warned. But notice who the we are that are warned. He says, moreover by them, thy servant is warned. These are those who have come to faith in Jesus Christ, looking to the cross from the Old Testament, looking back to the cross from now, from our point. We've come to the cross. We believed in Jesus Christ like the Thessalonians. They turned to serve the one and only true living God. We serve the living God. We are his servants. We are his bond servants. And he uses his word to warn us of the dangers of sin. Our sin, other people's sin, the wickedness of the world. He warns us. He protects us. He instructs us. Moreover, by his word, we are warned. David shares in Psalm 17:4, as for the deeds of men, by the word of thy lips, I have kept from the paths of the violent. By his word, it's warning me. It's kept me away from that. I didn't go that way. I didn't suffer the consequences. God's word warned me in that. God also speaks of the consequences in his word in Proverbs through Solomon of those who don't take heed of the warning. God warns us. But if you don't listen, you're going to be at the end of yourself saying, why did I not listen? Proverbs chapter 1, verse 20, wisdom shouts in the street. She lifts up her voice in the square. At the head of the noisy street, she cries out at the entrance of the gates of the city. She utters her sayings. How long, O naive ones, will you love simplicity? And scoffers delight themselves in scoffing, and fools hate knowledge. Turn to my reproof. Turn to my reproof. Or you could say warning. Turn to that. Behold, I pour out my spirit on you. I'll make my words known to you. Because I called and you refused, I stretched out my hand and no one paid attention, and you neglected all my counsel and did not want my reproof. God's specific word is out there for you, but you can reject that. It's not like the general revelation. It's there every day. You can't ignore it. He calls up to us. If you neglect it, you're going to find yourself in a bad situation. And no one paid attention. You neglected all my counsel, did not want my reproof. I'll even laugh at your calamity. I will mock when your dread comes like the storm, and your calamity comes on like a whirlwind, when distress and anguish come on you. Then they will call on me, but I will not answer. They will seek me diligently. They shall not find me, because they hated knowledge and did not choose the fear of the Lord. They would not accept my counsel. They spurned my reproof. So they shall eat of the fruit of their own way and be satiated with their own devices. For the waywardness of the naive shall kill them, and the complacency of fools shall destroy them. But he who listens to me shall live securely and be at ease of the dread of evil. God warns us in his word concerning sin, concerning evil, concerning us yielding to that ourselves.
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0: we establish friendships that nurture and help and encourage and so on. Well, here we find that God from all of eternity is nurturing his children so that the children, those who are following after, he who is the firstborn among many brothers and sisters, are actually being fashioned into the likeness of Jesus. Now, it is in light of that that I think we ought to study the verse, which is a far better known verse, which is a verse that precedes it, Romans 8, 28. And many of us would probably have neglected verse 29. It's a bit of a sticky verse. It raises all kinds of questions. And we tend to retreat into verse 28. And we know that in all things God works for the good of those who love him, who've been called according to his purpose. And we press that into all kinds of service. But it is actually verse 29 that helps us to understand the good towards which God is working. And what is that good? That we might be conformed to the image of his Son. In the King James Version, I think it is, and we know that all things work together for good, as if somehow or another the things that are working to good. I think the NIV is a better translation, don't you? And we know that in all things, God works for the good. It is God who is at work in and through all the different things and aspects of our life, and he works according to his good purpose. And so, for example, James, when he writes concerning the trials that come into our lives, writes about them in a way that is frankly staggering. He begins his letter, you will remember, "Consider it pure joy when you face trials of various kinds." When these trials come into your life, he says, do not resent them as intruders, but welcome them as friends. Why? Not because you're a masochist, not because we rejoice when things are inherently and horribly difficult, but because of something that we know. And he says, we know that the testing of your faith develops perseverance, and perseverance must finish its work so that you may be mature and complete, not lacking anything. Well, when will that day dawn? I mean, hopefully we're a little more mature than we were last time we were together, a little more towards completion. But there are so many gaps and uncertainties. And that is why we recognize that there are lessons learned in those experiences, purposes that are accomplished in those experiences that aren't accomplished any other way. And I think many of us would testify to the fact that more spiritual progress has been made in our lives by way of disappointment and failure and tears than has actually been made in the realm of success and laughter. Not that we would go and seek these things out, but that we would recognize that Father knows best. That nothing is taking him by surprise. And that from all of eternity, in the ebb and flow of life, in that which we regard as good and bad, and sometimes horrible and impossible to deal with, in the challenges that we face that sometimes appear to never go away, in the experiences of unanswered prayer, or at least the answer comes back in a prolonged wait or in an apparent no, that still in the midst of all of that, God's eternal purpose is at work in the lives of his children. So that when we read Christian biography and we say to ourselves, what is God doing in the life of his children? What was he doing when they took their jackets and laid them down at the feet of a fellow called Saul of Tarsus? What was he doing in the life of Stephen? He was accomplishing his eternal plan to make Stephen just like Jesus. Doesn't seem right, does it? Especially not when we've been bred on the notion that the way that all of these things happen is in tranquility and in blessing and where everything's going fine. And aren't we having a wonderful time and isn't it a great day? Well, it is a lovely day, but I can guarantee you that I speak to a congregation this morning that is marked by all kinds of difficulties and challenges, by lives that are marked, if we were honest, by at least significant spells of quiet desperation. That if ever we were to come clean about what it is that we're pushing in our wheelbarrow, there would be so much that mitigates against this. What is it then gives us equilibrium? Well, to get up in the morning and to say, whether it's raining or sunny, whether I am frail or forceful, I thank you today, gracious God, that you are my Father, that in Jesus you have made me your child, that you have plans and purposes from all of eternity that you will definitely accomplish, and that today is another opportunity for me to make progress down that road. That's the first word this morning. It begins with P, it's the word purpose. The second word also begins with P, and it's the word process. And for this we go forward to 2 Corinthians chapter 3. Now the Lord is the Spirit, and where the Spirit of the Lord is, there is freedom. And we, who with unveiled faces all reflect the Lord's glory, notice here the present continuous, are being transformed into what? Into His likeness. Okay? So it is God's eternal purpose, thus He predestined to be conformed to the image of His Son. That's His purpose in eternity. What is His purpose today? To continue the process. It is an ongoing process. And the context, and I'll need to leave you to read 2 Corinthians 3 for homework, but the context here is the contrast in between the reflected fading glory of the old covenant and the freedom to gaze upon the glory of God in the face of Jesus. Remember it was said that Moses' face shone and he didn't know. That his face shone and he didn't know. His face shone even with the opportunity that he had. And what Paul says is if the face of Moses shone in that fading, dimming glory, surely the faces of those who are in Christ ought to really shine. Shine. Would anybody ever think that what is actually happening to us is that we are in the process of being conformed into the image of Jesus? You know, that when they come into our churches, they say, now there's a group of people where something's happening. I don't know what's happening to them, but they just shine. They are the shining people. There is a glory about them. There is something about them. I just read a biography of one of my favorite soccer players, and I'm excited about this soccer camp. Finally, we get some good sports into this place. But that was just a joke. But they... one of my favorite soccer players, and as he died as a young man in hospital in London... one of his sisters writing the biography, the girl was not a Christian, nor was this man. She talked about a nurse in the hospital looking after her brother during the night. And there was, she said, about this nurse, some strange aura. That there was something about her that she couldn't put her finger on. She came in one day, that is the sister, to find that there was a Bible beside her brother. The Bible was marked with Psalm 121, Psalm 23, Psalm 46, and so on. And when she inquired where the Bible came from, she discovered it came from the nurse. And when she asked the nurse why she put the Bible there, the nurse told her, because in the Bible I met Jesus. And then the sister said, and that's presumably why you shine the way you shine. You see, the work of the Holy Spirit is to turn our gaze towards the Lord Jesus. And as we look at Christ, so there is this reflection, a glory that is revealed in the gospel itself, the wonderful, freeing, transforming story in the gospel, that He died in our place to free us not only from the penalty of sin, as we have noted, but also from its power and its dominion. And that is why it is vital, loved ones, that we have a solid grasp of the gospel, so that we can preach the gospel to ourselves, as Jerry Bridges has reminded us most helpfully in one of his recent books, so that we can preach the gospel to ourselves every day. I don't think it would be surprising if I did a survey here and amongst an august group of individuals like this to discover that people said, well, you know, the gospel is something that gets you started. It's way in my past. I believed the gospel a long time ago, and I've moved on from then. Oh, I hope you haven't. I hope you preach the gospel to yourself today, because that's the only way you'll stay sane. That's the only way you'll make progress. Because when Satan tempts you to despair and tells you of the guilt within, what's your answer going to be? Upward I look and see him there who made an end to all my sin. That's the gospel. Our standing in Christ is unalterable. On our best week, we are no closer to God. On our worst week, we are no further from God. Because our standing with the Father is all in the righteousness of Christ. We are not put right with God on account of something done by us, nor are we put right with God on account of something done in us. We are put right with God on account of something done for us. So that, as Luther said, in one realistic way, the gospel is all outside of us. Now, if you think about that, it makes perfect sense, doesn't it? Because if you set yourself up for a little inventory this morning, here I am, Monday, and you say to yourself, now let me just do an inventory of how well I'm progressing. How's my prayer life? On a scale of 1 to 10, with 10 being high, what do you want to give yourself? You brave enough to give yourself a 4? There you go, 4. Okay, so we haven't even hit the 50% mark. All right? A scale of 1 to 10, witnessing in the speculator area ever since I got here, shining for Jesus and giving a word of testimony if the opportunity arises. Scale of 1 to 10, with 10 being high. Someone wants an 8? We need to wait for tomorrow. Tomorrow's about humility. The rest of us will be hard-pressed to give ourselves a 2. And so we could go down the inventory. Because our hearts condemn us, and justifiably so. Because if we constantly look within to see how well we're doing, as a basis of our standing with God, we will constantly feel that we have no standing with God. But when we realize that God's eternal purpose, which he is definitely going to complete, is to conform us to the image of his Son, and that the ongoing process in which we find ourselves engaged is that very self-same thing, that we are being transformed into the likeness of Jesus Christ. Notice it's in the passive as well. We are being transformed into his likeness. Well, is this passivity? No, but it is a reminder to us that this is a process that is spirit-endued and in which we are involved. We don't just sit back and let it happen. There are means of grace which God has provided, so that as we avail ourselves of the means of grace, we make progress. So, for example, when the writer of the Old Testament speaks prophetically of the Son, he says about the Son, that is Jesus, you have loved righteousness and hated wickedness. So I know that I am not making much progress in being conformed to the likeness of Jesus if I've determined that I'm going to love wickedness and hate righteousness. It just doesn't happen, you see. Because the grace of God that has appeared, Titus 2, teaches us to say no to ungodliness and all kinds of wickedness, and to live upright and self-controlled lives in this present age. The Spirit that teaches us through the Word enables us by his presence within us, but no more than God believes for us so that we might be saved, because he doesn't, we must believe in order that we might be saved. So the work of God within us to make us like Jesus is his work, in which he includes our endeavors. So, for example, in Philippians, work out your own salvation with fear and trembling. In other words, get up off your hind legs and let's get going. For it is God who is at work in you, both to will and to do of his good pleasure. The purpose from all of eternity, the process which is ongoing, and finally, the promise that keeps our chins up and allows us to keep heading in the right direction. 1 John chapter 3 and verse 2. Dear friends, now we are children of God. And what we will be has not yet been made known. It's okay to say, I don't know. Somebody came to the Apostle John after one of the services and said, the Apostle John, what are we going to be? He says, well, frankly, I don't know the answer to that question. I'm always very encouraged by the agnosticism that I find in the Bible. Dear friends, now we are the children of God, and what we will be, we don't know yet because it hasn't been revealed in fullness. But we do know this, that when he appears, here's our phrase, we shall be like him. Now, we are not to be surprised by that, because the very reason that God has saved us is in order that that might be true. That his purpose from all of eternity is that we would be conformed to the likeness of his Son. That what he's doing with us in the experience of our earthly pilgrimage is completing the process. And finally, even though we know what we are, a ragtag and bobtail gathering of people, with all our faults and all our foibles and our stumblings and our failings and so on, the fact of the matter is that when he appears, we will be like him. The brevity of John in relationship to these things, I think, is quite striking. He tells us that Jesus will appear, he tells us that we will see him, and he tells us that we will be like him. Paul, interestingly, and you needn't turn to this, but Paul, when he talks about it in Philippians 3, you know, where he says our citizenship is in heaven and so on, he says in verse 21, who by the power that enables him to bring everything under his control will transform our lowly bodies so that they will be like his glorious body. And what he anticipates and he affirms is the fact that not only will we be like him, but we will be with him. In fact, you know, when he says, I really don't know whether I should leave or whether I should stay with you and so on, the fact of the matter is, he says, I don't know whether I should depart and be with Christ or stay with you for a little while longer. So for Paul, the anticipation is that we will be with him. For John, the anticipation is that we will be like him. And for all the rest, we can wait confidently and contentedly. Two children's songs as our close. I wish to be like Jesus, so humble and so kind. His words were always tender, his voice always divine. But no, I'm not like Jesus, as anyone can see. O Savior, come and help me and make me just like thee. And the final one, cleanse me from my sin, Lord, and put your power within, Lord, and take me as I am, Lord, and make me all your own, and keep me every day, Lord, in the narrow way, Lord, and make my heart your palace and your royal throne. Ethics is an exhortation to become what we're not. The call of Christianity is to become what we are. You are in Christ. Come on now. Let's be like Christ.
1: 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I hope you're enjoying Alistair's exploration of the identity and work of Jesus in this series called To Know Christ. 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Today we are recommending a book that complements our current series. It's a book by Sinclair Ferguson. 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I hope you'll take the opportunity to worship with your local church family on Sunday, and then join us Monday when we'll consider why Jesus, our Creator and Savior, would stoop to wash the feet of His disciples, even His betrayers' feet. 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
4: So how many years has it been? 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Hi, I'm Sam from Jordan Jewelers. 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You know you're a lucky guy, but does she know that you know it? 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Jordan Jewelers at the foot of the bridge in downtown Albany.
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10: Scattered showers today and maybe even during the banana ball game in Eugene tomorrow. 60 to 65 degree highs today, about the same Saturday and Sunday in the Willamette Valley Weather Center. I'm Robert Pratt.
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11: So you listen to what the Spirit of God is saying. He'll actually tell you how to think and what not to think. Don't think like that. Yeah, but he... Don't think like that. Yeah, but don't think like that.
12: Okay.
11: And then you start to change the way you think. And if you change the way you think, you'll change the way you live. It's no longer affordable for us to let our thoughts run amok. We need to intentionally design how we're going to think.
12: Aloha, and welcome to Words of New Hope with Dr. Wayne Cordero. You know, the Bible has a lot to say about our thought life, the things we think about in secret, good and bad. Well, today Pastor Wayne will show us the importance of allowing the Holy Spirit to control our thought life, because those secret things that we dwell on often manifest themselves in our outward actions. As Pastor Wayne puts it, what's going on outside of you is a reflection of what's going on inside of you. Here he is with a message entitled, How to Think Correctly.
11: Would you go ahead and take out your notes as we talk about how to think correctly? How to think correctly. Have you ever had a class on how to think? Not too many. You don't have classes on that. How do you think? Anybody taught you? It's sort of like, would you go on a rough water swim without being instructed, just kind of learn along the way? We'd lose most of them. Would you want to play NFL football without having any instruction and just kind of learn along the way? No, you'd have too many broken bones. But we have never been taught how to use our minds well. People say, Wayne, you just do it automatically, right? I say, that's the problem. You see, what happens is we need something to help monitor the way we think, so we think intentionally and not that we just have scrambled thoughts. Listen carefully. Satan is a headhunter. Your mind is his battlefield, and his trophies will be your imaginations. Satan is a headhunter. Your mind is the battlefield. His trophies will be your imagination. We have to make sure that we develop the mind of Christ. In fact, Romans says it this way. Don't be conformed to the world, but be transformed by the, what do you think it says? The renewing of your minds, so that you'll know what the will of God is, that which is good and acceptable and perfect. If you don't allow the Spirit of God to train the way you think, then the world will train it for you. So we've got to make sure that we're understanding what he's talking about. That's why he says again and again, let's read at the top of our notes, to remind us again how important our mind is and how we think. Read it right at the top. Go. As a man thinketh in his heart, so is he. That's from the King James. That's why you have thinketh. Okay, so let's read it again. Ready? Go. As a man thinketh in his heart, so is he. 12 were sent into the land to spy it out. 10 came back and said, I don't think we could do this. 2 said, I think we can. God says those 10 that thought poorly, they will not enter the land. But the 2 that interpreted what they saw in a way that was correct, that's people I'll take into the land. For Joshua and Caleb have a different spirit. Did you know that the way we perceive things is by our spirit? That's why he says in Matthew 6, the lamp of the body is the eye. If the eye is clear, your whole body will be filled with light. In other words, what he's saying is, start to think intentionally. When there's an event that takes place, how are you going to interpret it in such a way that it will be positive and helpful? Otherwise, we will mess up. In fact, write in your notes, what's going on outside of you is a reflection of what's going on inside of you. What's going on outside of you is simply a reflection of what's going on inside of you. You look at whether it's your family, your finances, your relationships. What's going on in the outside of you is directly due to what's going on inside of you. The way you perceive life, as Matthew 6 says. The way you interpret things. In fact, do you remember what Jesus said to the Pharisees? You have the outside clean, but it's the wrong place. You should not wash the outside of the cup. You should wash the inside. Because you're so filled with image management, when you're thinking, your thoughts and your hearts are scrambled. You're thinking poorly. That's messing you up. So you take all your effort to keep the outside clean, but the inside is filled with wickedness. clean the inside first. In fact, one of the best prayers you can ever pray is this: Lord Jesus, may my thoughts please you today. May my thoughts please you. Because if your thoughts are right, your actions will be right. Your thoughts are bad, your actions will be bad. For out of the heart the man speaks. As a man thinks, so is he. It's the inside, not the outside. You get the inside right, the outside starts to get right. May my thoughts please you today. One of the best prayers you can pray. In fact, you know, in the book of Genesis, you know why the flood took place? Remember Noah? Remember when God destroyed the world with a flood? How many of you remember that? Yeah, okay, you're pretty old. All right, well, I wasn't there. But anyway, you can read about it. And it's in Genesis chapter 6. You want to know the reason for the flood? Listen to this. God saw that the thoughts of man were wicked continually. Men stopped working on the inner. Listen to David, Psalm 139. Search me, O God, and know my heart. Try me and see if there be any anxious thoughts, and lead me in your everlasting way. Help me to actually rearrange the way I think. So I tell my mind what to think and what not to think. How? By the Spirit of God within you. See, when you receive Christ, your inner man comes alive. And now the Spirit of God is going to dictate direction and give you instruction. So you listen to what the Spirit of God is saying. So basically, He'll actually tell you how to think and what not to think. Don't think like that. Yeah, but He... Don't think like that. Yeah, but... Don't think like that.
13: Okay.
11: And then what happens is you start to change the way you think. And if you change the way you think, you'll change the way you live. It's no longer affordable for us to let our thoughts run amok. We need to intentionally design how we're going to think. So if you think of it this way, people that are being used by God and are fruitful think more effectively than those who are unsuccessful. You can have two people, same background, bad background. One is successful, one isn't. Why? Different circumstances? No. Different way you define the circumstances. Different way you think about your future. Different way you think about setbacks. And one uses it for his benefit, the other uses it as an excuse to no longer improve but blame somebody else. It's the way we think, and the Spirit of God is saying, if you get the inside clean, it will take a greater benefit on the outside. Very important. That's why we find in 2 Corinthians 10:5, would you read it with me in your notes? Go. We take captive every thought to make it obedient to Christ. How important that is. So God is going to be speaking about our thoughts, and our thoughts control much of who you are. Isn't it true that your thoughts, or the way you think, can actually increase your heartbeat or lower it? Did you know that your thoughts can increase your blood pressure or lower it? How many of you have gone to like a horror movie, like an Obake movie, and you know it's not real, but oh my goodness, my heart is just bounding out of my chest. That's right here. You know it's not real, but your heart is just going crazy. Your blood is going to your head. Did you know that your thoughts can either give you a great night's sleep or steal it from you? Did you know that the way you think can aid your digestion or give you indigestion? Did you know that the way you think can give you great confidence or it can give you great fear? It can help you to be more amicable and pleasant with others, or it can cause you to have a terrible disposition that nobody wants to be around you. It's right here. It's the way we think. It's the mind of Christ or the mind of fear. And God is saying, you've got to make sure that you set your mind. There's only one thing in the universe that you have complete control over. You know what it is? The way you think. Not your circumstances. Not what things come your way. Not what other people do. It's the way you think about all of the above. I am convinced that life is made up of 10% what happens to you, 90% how you think about what just happened to you. That's why God is saying, you got to, in fact, let's put it on the screen. He says, you got to set your mind. Let's read it together as it comes up. Go. Set your mind on things above and not on things beneath. See the first word, what does it say?
13: Set.
11: It's like a radio. You don't let your mind scan. You what?
13: Set.
11: That's an important. Read it again. Set your mind on things above and not on things beneath. See important, how important that is? Circle that word. Go ahead. No, I'm just kidding, because it's not on your notes. It's up there. You can't reach it. But you got to set your mind. That's an intentional thing. I am going to think this way. Yeah, but I feel... No, I'm going to think this way. And you allow the Spirit of God to tell you how to think and how not to think. And folks, listen, we're going to think anyway. So why not use your mind to bring benefit to your life and future rather than detriment? Because your mind can be your greatest torturer or can be your greatest cheerleader. Your mind can be your greatest enemy or can be your greatest comrade. It's up to you. It can encourage you or it can steal confidence from you, and it can criticize you. It can tell you you can do it, or your mind can tell you no, you can't, and put a brake on you. And that's why we've got to rethink the way we think. He said, wouldn't it be nice if I could just reprogram my brain? Wouldn't it be great if you could go to the software store and just put new software in? Just load it. Oh. Wouldn't that be great? Well, we do have a software. You know what it is? It's right here. It's the Word of God. Did you know that it can transform you by the renewing of your mind? Don't be conformed to the world, but be ye transformed by the renewing of your mind so that you'll know what the will of God is. All scripture is inspired by God and profitable for teaching, reproof, correction, and training in righteousness, that the man or the woman of God be adequate and equipped for every good work. So God can use this. And that's why, by the way, devotions are so incredibly important. Because every single day, we're reprogramming the way we think. And that triggers our actions. But if you don't, then you're going to try to perform for God, and you'll constantly be upset because you won't be able to do it. You'll fail miserably every time. So the new software, as it were, is the Word of God. When I was... just a brand new Christian, I was having a terrible time to controlling my mind, because I had been involved in wrong things, immoral things. And so even when I'd be praying sometimes, I'd be praying, now this sounds foreign to some of you, but swear words would come into my mind. Wrong pictures would come into my mind. I thought, this is crazy. I thought I was going insane. I thought, Lord, how do I get my mind back into control? Because of the drugs and everything else, it was messing my head up. And this is what God spoke to my heart. He said, I want you to memorize large portions of Scripture and run the Word of God through your mind. And what it will do is it'll start to tighten up all the loose nuts and bolts. And as I would run the Word of God through my mind, because to memorize like a chapter, you'd have to say it again and again and again. And little by little, it began to heal the way I thought, until I repatterned the way I think. The Word of God is like software and will help you to think like you should. Now, in the short time that we have, I'm not going to be able to talk to you about exactly how to do everything in that, but let me give you some breaks to get out of the way to your thinking. Some self-limiting kind of things that the Bible says. You got to work on this first. Breaks. In your mind, you have a gas pedal and a brake. And most of us live with our foot on the brake because of fear. Don't want to fail. I'm afraid what people will think. What if I make a mistake? And so we have a foot on the brake all the time. And you wonder why just things are always slow, messed up. We don't get anywhere. And God is talking to us about the way we think. It reminds me of a man who was in church. I was a youth pastor in, and he was about 89 years old, and he was still driving, and he drove this boat of a car. And we called him brother and sister back in those days. It was Brother Swaggart was his name. And he was just a wonderful old man. But he, when he drove his car, he'd regulate his speed by how hard he pressed on his brake. He'd just get in there and floor the thing. And then he'd push his brake. And so he'd regulate his speed with his brake. Because it was an automatic, so he'd just push the pedal and just regulate how fast he'd go with his brake. And he'd leave the church parking lot. We'd smell his brake and we'd say, oh, Brother Swagger just left, huh? Yeah, I mean, so, whoo! I remember once his brake was wearing out. All his brakes were just, he couldn't stop because his foot was on the gas pedal all the time. And he was saying to his son, who was a mechanic, oh, this is getting dangerous here. I cannot stop. So his son replaced the brakes, and he didn't like it because it was too good of a brake. So he couldn't get the thing going enough. Is amazing. And now we are like that. We have brains with brakes, and we just work the brakes rather than what God wants for us. So I'm going to talk to you about how to remove some brakes in your thinking. Are you ready? Here's two brakes we need to take away from our minds. Now these are very, very important. The first is this: in order to get our brains thinking correctly, number one is you have to ruthlessly remove blame. No longer blame others. You have to put a dead end to it right now. Yeah, but you don't know what... No, no, no. Just don't blame. I'll explain why in a second. But blame blinds you more than anything else. Blame blinds you more than anything else. Blame what? Blinds you. Blame what? Exodus 15. I'm going to read you a story. This is really cool. Moses leads the people from the Red Sea. And they go to a place in the wilderness of Shur, 3 days' journey, where they found no water. In fact, they came to a little lake called Marah. But they couldn't drink the water of Marah because it was bitter. Now they get mad. We come all the way to this lake. We can't drink it. It's bitter. They turn to Moses and say, you brought us from Egypt to die here in the wilderness. Now I want you to read this with me. It'll come up on the screen. Now read this. It's very interesting. Go. So the people grumbled at Moses saying, what shall we... Stop right there. Who were they blaming? Okay, continue. Then he cried out to the Lord, and the Lord showed him a tree. The Lord what? Continue. And he threw it into the waters, and the waters became sweet. Now, this is probably a bush or a branch off a tree. Now, did God transplant this bush? Did God cause it to come out of thin air? No, he what? He showed him. Did he have it delivered by FedEx? No, he what? In other words, the bush was always... Yeah, it was in their vicinity. But now watch this. The people probably were complaining and blaming Moses for a day or two. They were probably stepping over this little bush. They were kicking it aside. And the Lord says, you see that thing right there? Yeah, put it in the water. See, the answer to their bitterness was right under their noses, but they couldn't see it because they were blaming Moses. Listen, when you blame, you get blind. Blame brings blindness. Blame will blind you. Everybody say that. Blame will blind you to what God has. The answer to your marriage, right under your nose. But if you're constantly blaming one another, you'll never see it because blame blinds. You can have the solution to your healing. It's right under your nose. You won't see it because blame happened to me just the other day. When I, as I said, I've been traveling, so I came home, and every morning I have my coffee, and knowing that Aaron has been there, because when my son comes to the house, he uses our condo sometimes, and it's like he thinks it's a free rummage sale. He just takes my shirts, my pants, my life, my money, whatever. So I get up in the morning and I have my coffee in a certain place. I have some beans that I grind. I have a French press. I like nice, good coffee. And then I have these little self-contained creamers and these little cups, you know, that's sealed. And so everything is right there. So I make my coffee and then I look for this little bowl of creamers, self-contained cups of creamers. And then they're not there. And the first thing I thought was, Aaron took my cream. I can't believe him. That guy, he comes and takes everything. So I looked at all of the, I looked through everything, looked under the cupboards, went to the refrigerator, under my breath saying, gosh, that Aaron, he just takes everything of mine. As I looked in the rubbish can to see if he had drank, you know, all my coffee and stuff and nothing in there. I thought, oh man, I bet that's it, man. So I had to use some powdered creamer. I hate that stuff because it gums up and it's terrible. Oh man, so I'm just blaming him. And the Lord said, just look again. I looked already. Look again. Just chill. Now this is not, I'm not exaggerating. I opened the cupboard and it was right there in front of me. I looked at this, I thought, here it is. It was right there, but I was blaming Aaron, but blame blinds. It was right in front of my face. And the first thing I looked at, I said to myself, lucky he returned it. Blame blinds. It can be right in front of you. Now, remember, when you blame, you know what blame does? It incites anger. Blame incites anger. It generates anger, and anger is the worst of all negative emotions and the most corrosive. It can lie subtle within you and toxify everything. Your words, your attitudes, your emotions, your motives, everything is slightly on tilt because of unresolved anger, and that comes from blaming. You've got to ruthlessly remove all blame and own your stuff. Can't blame anymore. Stop. Because it, would you write in your notes? It'll always, for the most part, always takes two. It takes two. You see, whenever an event that leads to anger happens, it hardly ever happens in a vacuum. Invariably, people on both sides contribute to it. Yeah, but you don't know what my boyfriend did. I bet early on you knew that relationship wasn't the best. You even compromised some things of God's voice into your heart and you entered it anyway. Everyone will contribute. It takes two. I was up in Edmonton, Canada, as I said, just a couple of days ago, and I was outside of my hotel just ready to go and speak when I hear this motorcycle, one of these Japanese rice burner motorcycles. And I hear the screech. And then this car comes towards the hotel. Now this guy with this lay down, go fast, rice burner, Japanese thing comes around. And he's mad, yelling at this guy in the car. You stupid! And he's got his helmet on. He flips his thing up, parks his motorcycle, and just starts yelling at this guy. And the guy rolls down the window and says, hey, I'm sorry. And then he just goes on and on. All these expletives showing him with his finger what his IQ was. And he just went on and on. And the only thing I mean, it's just from like here to you. And it's just going on. And the security guy comes out and says, man, I already called the cops. Man, this is going to go into a big fist fight. All I could think about was, where's my iPhone? It has a video on it. I can put this on YouTube. My man is really tense. Finally, the guy put his helmet on. He took off again. Oh, my goodness. But it's interesting because he was blaming the other person so much, he was blind to the fact that he contributed to much of that because I heard his motorcycle going in and outside of traffic. You see, blame blinds. And the very answer that God would have could be right under our noses, but we won't see it because blame blinds. And as soon as you make the decision to accept responsibility, anger gets canceled. And when you allow anger to continue in your life, you'll miss what God wants to do in your life because blame blinds.
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10: You're going to have a great weekend. You and your family are just going to be dodging the raindrops occasionally. Scattered cloud cover, scattered rain showers for much of our weekend. Cool temperatures of 60 to 70 degrees in the Willamette Valley Weather Center. I'm Robert Pratt.
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3: Hello and welcome to Pastor Rick's Daily Hope with Rick Warren. We are so glad you're here with us today. We're going to continue our series called The Keys to a Blessed Life. Now in these messages, Rick walks through Jesus's Sermon on the Mount and shows us how to live a truly hopeful and purpose-filled life. And now, the final part of how to reconcile a relationship.
4: Ephesians 4:15, speak the truth, what? In love. The truth is not enough. It's not just what you say, it's how you say it. And if you say it offensively, it will be received defensively. You must always speak truth to your children in love. Parents, the moment you start yelling at your kids, they're not listening to a word you say. All they're hearing is the emotion. And they will remember the emotion and will not remember the words. It doesn't work. You are never persuasive when you are abrasive. You never get your point across by being cross. You're upset with a waitress or the clerk or anything like that. Anytime you start acting in an irritating way, they're not listening at all. You must speak the truth in love. You never use truth as a club. People change faster and people change easier when the truth, and it's often difficult to receive the truth, when it's wrapped in love. I call it a truth burrito. You wrap it in love so that people can receive the heart truth. Truth without love is resisted. Truth with love is received. And so it's not just what you say, it's how you say it. Now the Bible says in Proverbs 12, verse 18, reckless words pierce like a sword, but the tongue of the wise brings healing. Now what's he saying there? In a conflict, foolish words hurt and wise words heal, and it's your choice. You never get your point across by being cross. It's all in the way you say it. Yesterday, I was abducted by a group of young men in our church who took me to San Diego to Comic-Con. And it was a blast. I wanted to go as Batman, but Kay wouldn't let me. And everybody, there were 100,000 people at Comic-Con. And I mean, everybody's there. I mean, all of the superheroes are there and all the great TV shows and all the science fiction and all the Lord of the Rings trilogy and Star Wars and Star Trek. And 100,000 people are at this place, and about 10% of them are dressed up. And it was just a lot of fun. But as 100,000 people are going into the convention center in San Diego, there are two guys, obviously Christians, standing there with giant yellow signs, with frowns on their faces, clearly not enjoying it, not saying a word to anybody, just standing there looking angry, and they were what I call turn or burn, you'll die and fry while we go to the sky signs. Okay. One of them said, repent, it was something like repent or go to hell, you know, something like that. And the other one said, believe on the Lord Jesus Christ and you'll be saved. Now, the fact is, both of those are true, but they were not speaking the truth in love. It's true, I do need to repent. And it is true, I do need to accept what Jesus Christ did for me on the cross. I guarantee you, nobody got saved yesterday from those signs. Not one single person. Why? Because they were speaking the truth, but they were not speaking the truth in love.

0: Does this make sense? It's not just what you say, it's how you say it. Sometimes you watch these preachers on TV and you know they got an anger management issue. And they're out of whack with their wife at home, and then they're angry at their wife, and then they're coming to church every weekend and spiritually vomiting on everybody else. Blah. And they feel really good, but everybody else goes home feeling a little sticky, you know, just gotta, ugh. I mean, you take the truth of God's word, but you wrap it in love. For instance, the Bible says in Romans 3:23, all have sinned and fallen short of the glory of God. Now, I could teach that truth to you two different ways. I could shout it to you in anger. I could say it like this. All have sinned and all have come short of the glory of God. And you'd go home and go, Rick yelled at me. I don't like that. Okay? Is that the way Jesus would quote Romans 3:23? Shouting like he was happy? Like we're all going to hell in a handbag? It's true. Or, I don't think so. I think Jesus would say it like this, kind of matter-of-factly. I think he'd say it with a broken heart. I think he would look out at the world and go, all have sinned. You know, everybody's blown it. Everybody's messed up. Nobody bats a thousand. We've all sinned. Everybody comes short of the glory of God. I don't measure up to my own standards, much less God's. I think that's the way he'd say it. You see the difference? See the difference in that? It's the same truth. It's the way it is shared. And if you say it offensively, it will be received defensively. Now, the Bible says in Ephesians 4:29, do not use harmful words, but only helpful words, the kind that build up and provide what is needed. That's one of the greatest verses on parenting you can ever learn. Or in marriage or in friendship, don't use harmful words. Fact, in your marriage, to your sinner, your spouse is a sinner, two imperfect people cannot make a perfect relationship. So you're gonna have conflict. You're gonna fight, you're gonna argue, you're gonna have conflict the rest of your marriage. Now the question is, are you gonna fight fair or not? And what you need to do is you need to establish some ground rules so you don't destroy yourselves in the inevitable conflict of life. And you need to take some words that are inflammatory and say, sorry, these are off limits. We're just not going to use these words. There are certain words that you can use that trigger your spouse and enrage them. And there's certain words your spouse uses on you that can trigger you into rage or depression. They need to not use it. You need to take them off and say, fighting fair, we're not gonna use these words in our marriage. One of them is the threat of divorce. You're not gonna say, well, then we'll get a divorce. You need to take that one off the table. You need to close the escape hatch of your marriage. You need to lock it with a key and throw the key away and say, we're gonna make this marriage work if it kills us. Okay? It may, but it will keep you going further. During the Cold War, between the Communist East and the Capitalist West, between the Soviet Union and its allies, and the United States and its allies. Even in the height of the Cold War, from the 1950s on to up to about when the Berlin Wall fell in, I think it was 89. Even in the worst moments of the Cold War, both sides agreed that some weapons were off limits. We called them WMDs, weapons of mass destruction. And we said, we may fight, we may argue, we may have conflict, but we're not gonna use the big one. Neither side is gonna drop the atomic bomb because of what was called MAD, M-A-D, mutually assured destruction. And both the Soviet Union and America and our allies all knew that if one atomic bomb was dropped, it was over for the world. It was gonna destroy the whole place. You need to ban the weapons of mass destruction from your marriage. There are certain words you just need to go, those are off limits. We're not going to use them. And you need to make a list of them, and you need to agree and say, we may be so mad and so upset, but we're just not going to use these words. Do not use harmful words. You need to learn to fight fair. Now, that leads me to the sixth step. Write this down. Fix the problem, not the blame. This is the sixth key to resolving conflict and restoring a relationship. Like I said, this is worth thousands of dollars of counseling, what I'm giving you. Fix the problem, not the blame. You need to learn to attack the issue, not each other. You need to realize that you're both on the same team. Anytime you're busy fixing the blame, you are wasting energy not fixing the problem. If you want exhibit A of this, look at Washington, D.C. The president blames the Congress for everything that's going wrong, and the Congress blames the White House for everything that's going wrong, and nothing is getting done. Why? Because, as I've said many times, you spell blame, be lame. And right now, everybody in D.C. is being lame. They're blaming each other, and as long as you're busy fixing the blame, you are not fixing the problem. As long as you're attacking each other, you're not attacking the issues. Now, God is very, very specific about the kind of words that are out of bounds. And you don't say, but you did this, but you did that, but you did this, but you did that, but you did this, but you did that. That blame game is a waste of time. Stop fixing the blame and start fixing the problem. You got a problem with sex in your marriage? You got a problem with finances in your marriage? You got a problem with in-laws in your marriage? You got a problem with children in your marriage? You got a problem with work schedule in your marriage? Stop fixing the blame and start fixing the problem. Now, God is very specific about the kind of words that are out of bounds. Colossians 3:8 is just one example. I could give you dozens. I don't have time to do this. Let me just give you one. You must rid yourself of these WMDs, these weapons of mass destruction, of all such things as these: angry rage, malice, slander, and filthy language from your lips. Okay, he says, in your marriage and in your relationships, no angry rage. In other words, you should never try to intimidate anybody with anger. You never make threats. That doesn't work. You don't intimidate with anger and threats. Malice means you say things that are intentionally designed to hurt, like, you're just like your mother, or you're just like, or labeling, or belittling, or psychologizing. Well, now I know why you did that. No, you don't. You can't even figure out your own motivation. How in the world would you figure out the motivation of anybody else? There's no way you can know anybody else's motivation, because you don't even know your own half the time. And then no slander. That means no insults. No insults. No belittling. No labeling. Fix the problem, not the blame. Finally, number seven. The seventh step is focus on reconciliation, not resolution. Focus on reconciliation, not resolution. There's a big difference. Reconciliation means reestablishing the relationship. That's what it means. Reestablishing the relationship. We bury the hatchet. Doesn't mean we remarry if you're with an ex. It just means we're at peace with each other. I'm not holding on to any hurt. You're not holding on to any hurt. We buried the hatchet. Reconciliation, reestablish relationship. Resolution means we resolve every disagreement. And that isn't going to happen. Because the truth is, there's some things in your marriage and some things in your friendship and with other people you're just never going to agree on, because we're all different. But you can disagree without being disagreeable. That's called maturity. That's called wisdom. That's called Christ-likeness, being like Christ. To disagree without being disagreeable. We can have unity without uniformity. We can walk hand in hand together without seeing eye to eye. Kay and I don't see eye to eye on a lot of different things. But we walk hand in hand. And we're now coming up, this next year will be our 40th year of marriage. All right? You can have reconciliation without resolution. And here's what I've learned from counseling marriages. If you focus on restoring the relationship, oftentimes the issue becomes insignificant. How many of your biggest arguments were over the smallest things? And they weren't really about that. And you need to get back to focusing on the relationship. Now, let me wrap it up. Here's my challenge to you as your pastor who loves you. Our world is filled with conflict. I mean, just pick up the newspaper. It's everywhere. And in a world where there is constant conflict, wars, division, argumentation, stress between people, where there are prejudices and racism and clashes, where we have everything from violence and tribalism and terrorism and people getting in each other's face and partisanism and people attacking each other constantly. And as a result, we have broken relationships. We have a broken economy. We have a broken government. We have broken marriages, and we have broken lives and broken hearts. My challenge to you as your pastor is that you will commit to becoming an agent of reconciliation in a world filled with conflict. That you will become a bridge builder, not a wall builder. That you will look for ways to bring people together rather than tear them up. It is not by accident that the first letter of Saddleback's peace plan, P, stands for promote reconciliation and plant churches. Because this is your ministry. Let me show you what the Bible says. Last verse on the screen. 2 Corinthians 5:18 to 20 says this. God has restored our relationship with him. In other words, God made us his friends. We were estranged, we were unreconciled, and God has reconciled us to himself through Christ. Jesus died for our sins. And he says, and now he has given us this ministry of restoring relationships. Your ministry, if you are a Christian, if you're a follower of Christ, if you claim to be a man of God, a woman of God, your ministry is the ministry of restoring relationships. Your ministry is the ministry of reconciliation. Your ministry is doing everything I just taught you how to do. God was in Christ restoring his relationship with humanity. He was reconciling us to himself. He did not hold people's faults against them, and you shouldn't either. And he has given us this message. What is the message? The message of restored relationships to tell others. You know what those guys at Comic-Con should have had? They should have had a sign that said, God has forgiven you and wants you to be his friend. Jesus Christ loves you so much, he'd rather die than live without you. He has broken down the barrier and the wall, and he wants you to be reconciled to him. God wants a relationship with you, and then he wants to give you that relationship to others. The message of restored relationships to tell others, we are Christ representatives. We beg you on behalf of Christ to become reunited with God. That's what it means to be a witness. It means to go out in society and say, hey man, God's done everything to put you back in fellowship with him. He's already paid for all your sins. You don't have to be his enemy. He's not mad at you. He's mad about you. Be reconciled to God. Be at peace with God. And then spread that peace with everybody else. And if you do that, the Bible says this. God blesses those who are peacemakers. They will be called the children of God. Let's bow our heads. Do you need to plan a peace conference this week? Do you need to pick up the phone and a relationship that's been starved or strangled or strained or even deeply broken and take these steps. It takes courage. Just tell God, I want to be a peacemaker this week. I want my prayers answered. I want happiness. I want to be in fellowship with you. So I want to restore the relationships that have been broken. And God, I'm scared to death. Just tell him that. Help me. Do you need to make a peace plan for your home and make a list of the WMDs? You go, these are off limits for us. Let's agree that we're never going to use these words again in our marriage. Maybe you've never made peace with God. And if you're at war with God and you've never received Jesus Christ as your Savior, you need the peace of God so you can have the peace of God. Say in your heart, Jesus Christ, I admit that I've made many mistakes and I need your forgiveness. And the biggest mistake is I've tried to run my life without you. I've tried to pretend like I was God. And I'm sorry. And I humbly ask you, Jesus, to save me. And I ask you to come into my life. Fill me with your peace and your love so I can share your peace and love with others. Father, as pastor, I pray for these people, these dear people, that we would become agents of reconciliation in a world of conflict. And where there is strife, that we might bring peace. And I pray this, giving you the glory and asking for you to give us the courage and love. I pray this blessing in the name of the Father, and the Son, and the Holy Spirit. Amen. Hi, this is Pastor Rick. If you just prayed to accept Jesus Christ into your heart, congratulations. You're now my brother or sister in the Lord, and you need to tell somebody, and why don't you tell me? Write to me, rick@pastorrick.com. 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I would love to read it. And by the way, I'll send you some free material to help you start in your new journey with the Lord. God bless you.
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0: Hi, everybody. This is Pastor Rick. I would like to thank you. Thank you for being a part of our Daily Hope family. I don't get to say that often enough, but your generosity is helping us share the hope of Jesus with people here at home and literally all around the world, even in places where it's difficult and even dangerous to get the good news. You know, I recently heard from a woman named Eunice in Cameroon. Cameroon is a country in Central Africa. And she wrote to me, she said, Pastor Rick, I lost both my son and my daughter in the war. And now I'm raising 4 grandchildren on my own. I was overwhelmed with grief. But then she says, but through the Daily Hope devotionals, I have found strength and comfort and peace in God's word. So thank you for helping me hold on to hope. Wow. That's powerful. That's powerful. And that happened because your giving is helping Eunice find the strength to carry on, to raise her grandchildren, and to keep trusting God even through the deep loss of her kids. Now, right now, I wanted to tell you about this because we have a special opportunity. There's some generous friends who have offered a matching grant. What that means is whatever you give will be doubled. Okay, they'll match it. That means whatever you give today will go twice as far to reach even more people with God's word. So can I ask you a favor? I want to encourage you, give your best gift you can today. But together, let's keep bringing the hope of Jesus Christ to people like Eunice and to the billions of other people who still need to hear. There are still people who've never heard the name of Jesus. We want to keep expanding to get the message to the whole world. So help us out. Let me just close by saying I love you. I do. I love you.
2: I thank God for you. And I am so grateful that we are in this mission together. God bless you.
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14: Scattered showers today and maybe even during the banana ball game in Eugene tomorrow. 60 to 65 degree highs today, about the same Saturday and Sunday. In the Willamette Valley Weather Center, I'm Robert Pratt.
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15: Today's program, it's special to me because it involves a dear friend of mine, a pastor friend, his mental health and his passion for Jesus and a devotion to God. This man walks the walk. His faith and his conviction for the Lord are bold. His leadership within the church, it's so strong. His name, Pastor Jack Graham. Jack is senior pastor of Prestonwood Baptist Church in Plano, Texas. He has a passion for the mental well-being of the people he ministers to. He wrote a book about a tough season that he experienced and came out of. The book is called Reignite Your Faith, and it's the subject of today's conversation. Hey, remember this, even pastors struggle to keep going sometimes. When Dr. Jack Graham had a major surgery 10 plus years ago, he knew it would take a physical toll. But to his surprise, he found himself wiped out emotionally and spiritually. He wrestled with depression and a lack of spiritual energy, and he struggled to find joy and growth in his walk with Christ. So how do you get back when you get knocked down? How do you get spiritually re-energized? In Reignite, Dr. Graham shares powerful lessons he learned during his own tough season. Let's jump right into my conversation with Pastor Jack Graham.
17: Jack, quite a storied life as a pastor. The great Prestonwood Church, been there. It's absolutely stunning. One of the nation's largest and most dynamic congregations. I think you got nearly 50,000 members, radio ministry, prolific author. You served as the honorary chairman for the National Day of Prayer, president of the Southern Baptist Convention for a while. Jack, just amazing. Tell us a little bit about your thoughts on ministry and what God has been doing and is doing.
18: Yep. I always say there's never been a better time, and for us here in this country, a better place to preach the gospel than right now. People are finding themselves empty and restless and often hopeless, and we come with this message of life and truth and the Word of God and grace and truth as Jesus teaches us to live out this gospel and to proclaim this gospel. So, you know, I've never been more encouraged, even though we're coming out of a very rough season, obviously, in the world, in the country. And yet I've never been more encouraged. And we're seeing things in terms of sparks of revival.
17: Jack, you're such a great preacher. You challenge people to pursue the Word of God, to be relentless. What I love is you're authentic, too. Your new work, Reignite, a fresh focus for an enduring faith, though, takes a little bit of a turn. You're willing to step into a very vulnerable position and share about a season of darkness. And it reminds me, Jack, just simply of this. Storms, challenges, times of darkness come to all of us. And yeah, often we're not ready for them, and they throw us. I can't help but think of the pandemic, the lockdowns, the racial trauma, the election mess, the race for the vaccine, everything. It's thank God we're coming out of that other side of that. But Jack, it's devastated a lot of people. Mental health issues are soaring. We had a crisis. Now we have a mental health disaster on our hands. And people are reeling, and they need a word of hope and encouragement. Job 5:7, Job 14:1, man who's born of woman is but a few days, and their lives are often full of trouble. Your thoughts, Jack, about those times of darkness, those moments that spin us.
18: We need a theology of suffering that comes from the Bible. And Christianity is not immunity from struggles, from suffering, from pain. As you have said very eloquently, the struggle is real, and it's real for all of us. And I didn't really intend in this book, Reignite, to talk this much about my own personal struggle 12 years ago with anxiety and depression. But this will forever be, to me, my COVID book, as I was seeing this medical pandemic going on and then this mental health pandemic increasing. It just exposed the underneath the struggles that people were experiencing already. Many who know God and know Christ, and some, many, of course, who do not know Christ. But I really wanted to write a book about endurance, and that's the subtitle, Enduring Faith. And the scripture says that you must have endurance, and there's perseverance and resilience. And that's what I wanted this book to be about. And at some level, I wanted it to be my story now as a veteran believer. I've hit my 3 score in 10. I'm excited about life. I'm healthy, still pastoring, still going strong. But it does give you pause when you hit that number. So now here in my 70th year, my eighth decade of life, I wanted to tell my story at some level about the faithfulness of God and the essentials of Christian living and how to keep going. How can you keep trekking with the Lord for many years? Yeah. We've seen a lot of blowouts, including pastors, along the way, and dropouts and all the rest, burnouts. And I wanted to talk about those basics, those essentials for whether you're a veteran, long-term believer, or a new Christian, that it would encourage you to endure. But in the midst of that, I felt impressed to tell my story that in 2009, I had a cancer surgery, prostate cancer.
17: And you got that call.
18: I got that call, and I was ready for that. I was okay with that. I didn't love the idea that I was having surgery, but I went in confident and believing that I would be just fine. But when I came out, I was back in the pulpit 11 days after this major surgery, which was not smart. Don't do that. I want to go back and just say, if you're a man over 40, you need to get your PSA checked, because prostate cancer is one of the most curable of cancers, and it's very important that men, especially if you have a family history, but especially anyway if you're over 40. But when I got out, the next thing I know, I wasn't sleeping, and anxiety began to creep in. I kind of identified it as a PTSD. I'd never had surgery. I'd never had a cold. I mean, I like kill germs. I've got this great immune system. So now I've got cancer, and they're saying, well, maybe we got it all, maybe we didn't. And the next thing I know, I'm in darkness.
17: Jack, you were talking in the book about how the anxiety kept building in.
18: Yeah.
17: Even to a point where you were sensing or thinking you were having panic attacks.
18: To this day, I don't know how to describe it. Again, I went to a counselor, which I encourage people to do. I got therapy ultimately. But I do think they described it as kind of to put it in a succinct term, my guy said to me, he said, you know, you've been hit by a Mack truck and you've been left in the ditch. Yeah. That was a pretty good description for me. I just couldn't get going. I mean, depression, anxiety, there are a lot of symptoms with it, including physical symptoms. I couldn't sleep. I couldn't concentrate. Just all those things that I'd never experienced in my life, and that was part of it. I think if it ever happened again, I believe it ever happened again, I would be better prepared to deal with it.
17: And then what happens is when you get into that kind of funk, if you will, you tend to disengage. I like to think of
18: isolate.
17: Depression, the theory of depression is a theory of disengagement. Mm-hmm. You pull back to get control.
18: Which is the last thing you need to do.
17: Yeah, when you pull back to get control, you're cutting off all the things that basically give you life, which only makes it even more compounded and more difficult.
18: Yeah.
17: Jack, in the book, and I thought this was really brilliant, I liked how you talked about the sources of stress. Stop for a moment and look around you at what's happening. You wrote these words, change can bring it. Conflict can bring it. Criticism can bring it. Crisis in life.
18: And my son Jason, who's here with us right now today, said, children. Children can stretch you. I said, well,
17: there's another C. Yeah.
18: That's another C.
17: Jack, yeah. It's like everybody in life have what we call our horizontal stressors. I mean, that's just the ebb and flow of life. We're going to bump into things, and it's going to throw us. Everybody gets the blues, but depression goes deeper.
18: Yeah.
17: It's more than that. It's where you get stuck. And then the horrifying thing is when you have these, we call them vertical stressors, these things that drop in on us. You get the phone call, and it's the C word.
18: Mm-hmm.
17: And these cancer. Bombs, when they
18: There's
17: go off,
18: another stressor.
17: And when you get hit by those are the things. And I think people don't often understand the level of stress they're under and how potentially dangerous it is when they get hit.
18: Yep. And unfortunately, through the years in the church, you didn't want to admit that in some way you were weak, that somehow you were not able to handle that stress or that anxiety, the pressure that you were feeling. And frankly, there was a generation of Christians that grew up not so long ago that the last place you would mention you were depressed would be among your Christian friends.
17: Oh, I know.
18: You know, and this is one of the things you're doing and raising awareness, just like we're raising awareness to prostate cancer, we're raising awareness to breast cancer and all these awareness issues. We should raise the awareness among Christians, and that this is real. And if you think that somehow it's all spiritual, it's not all spiritual. My prayer life was the best I knew how up to date. My faith was strong going in. God was blessing our lives, but I was hit by this out of nowhere, like a Mack truck hitting me, leaving me. And the thing is, it lies to you. The other thing about depression that I discovered, it lies to you with things like, you're never going to get better. You used the word stuck a moment ago.
0: Yeah.
18: You're stuck like this. And I began to think, my ministry is over. I mean, I'm never going to be the same. I'm never going to get through this. It's never going to change. And that's a lie. Now, there are people who suffer chronic, long-term depressive illnesses, and we know that. Mine was episodic due to a major stress in life, and much of it, I don't know how much, but a lot of people, that's the kind of depression, anxiety they have. But we did get through it. And, you know, I had a good friend of mine tell me, Jack, there's never been a sunset that there's not been a sunrise. And that simple little thing, almost simplistic thing, I can't tell you how much that encouraged me. I kept asking Deb, my wife, and God bless her, because she walked with me. She had never seen me in this state at all. But I kept asking, am I going to be okay? I must have asked her 100 times, am I going to be okay? Because I kept thinking, I'm not going to be okay. And just to hear those simple words, you're going to be okay, that really helped get me through another day. And then eventually for me, I can only talk about me, it was like the clouds just went away. It just gradually, and the storm left. And I realized, hey, I hadn't thought about this in days. You know, when you're in the middle of one of these things, it's all you can think about. Your mind's revving, your mind, and you're thinking. One day, you realize, I hadn't thought about that in days. And then it becomes weeks and months. And this is helping somebody right now. Because I'm just telling you, there are people who think, I'm forever like this, it's never going to change. It's ruining my life, my marriage, my career, and everything. But there's never been a sunset that there hasn't been a sunrise, and that's especially true for a Christian.
17: Our special in-studio guest, Dr. Jack Graham, brand-new work called Reignite, Fresh Focus for an Enduring Faith. Pastor Graham is also a great leader of our day, the great Preston Wood Church in Plano, Texas, a good friend of the ministry, and a delightful conversation. Jack, I want to stay with the thought life piece just for a moment, because what happens is the negativity begins to consume you. And we're learning now that the brain begins to spin. And there's a word that we're talking about. It's called rumination. You begin to dwell on these things.
18: I learned that word well during my time.
17: Yeah. Jack, help us understand that you're right. You've got to reframe, because I'm hearing you say, Tim, it's like I had a reset in my mindset. I had a reset. I had a reframe.
18: Yeah.
17: Getting out of that funk is tough, though.
18: Mm-hmm. There's nothing in some ways that you can do to force your way out, push your way out. If I could have changed it with positive thinking, it would have happened in 30 seconds. Because there was a lot of negativity and there was fear. And, part of my fear was the cancer. Is it coming back? Am I gonna die of this? I was face to face with mortality for the first time in my life, as far as I knew. That's why, and I'm open about this in the book, I needed some balance. I went to therapy. I took medication. I hated the idea of doing that, but there are Christians who say you should never take medication for mental health issues. Just, read your Bible and pray more. And I believe that's wrong. My friend Tommy Nelson, who's a wonderful pastor here in North Texas, and he actually has chronic. He's very open about this.
17: I've interviewed Tommy many times.
18: So he's talking about taking medication. He said, I got to the point I would have taken rat dung if it had made me feel better,
17: Because why? You're so desperate.
18: Yeah.
17: You need something. And you know what, Jack? We're in such a different day now when it comes to medications. A lot of people think if you take it, puts you in a stupor, you get weird. No, actually, it helps clean out. Brings clarity if you're on the right thing. Management is really important, medical management.
18: Sure.
17: But Jack, you're right, it can be a real gift. You help us in the book, and you said this was about a 12-month journey, that time can become a friend. Mm-hmm. Truth is a friend. Thankfulness is a friend here. The right thoughts are a friend. And you use the word therapy. I'm a big proponent of people seeking out mental health care, that having someone come alongside of you. Mm-hmm. We're going to talk about your four pillars next here in a moment. Those T's I thought were really, really insightful.
18: Yeah, and that's what I hung the first 60 pages of the book is about my story. I don't want, you know, if you're going to pick up this book, if you want to read this book, it is my story. I open up, I tell the truth about what happened to me because I, you know, God is the God of all comfort, and with the comfort that we are comforted, we can comfort others. And I'm a better pastor, I'm a better minister, because now, you know, somebody tells me they're depressed, I know what that feels like. And there might have been a time in my life as a young pastor, especially, who didn't understand these things, where if somebody told me they were depressed, I would have said, well, get over it. And there is value in getting up and getting moving and getting exercise.
17: But
18: and
17: if you're really depressed, it's tough to get out of the bed.
18: It is, because you're exhausted.
17: Yeah.
18: I was. And I'm sure
17: everybody consume. Has, you're not sleeping.
18: You're not sleeping
17: too much or whatever.
18: You know, they torture people with sleeplessness.
17: Yeah.
18: And it's torturous. And I wasn't sleeping for a long time. So for me, it was exchanging lies for truth. And I talk about that in the book a lot, that Satan lies, you lie to yourself. And that's why you have to be in the truth, in the word. And I truly can say all those promises of God, I could barely, one thing that happens to you in depression, you can't concentrate very well. Reading your Bible, reading anything becomes very hard. But I had memorized a lot of scriptures in my life. And those scriptures were with me. And
17: That's the truth of God,
18: which transforms and
17: renews the
18: mind.
17: Spinning those thoughts. That's why Paul said in Philippians 4:8, those things that are lovely, just, of good report, and so much more. Think on those things.
18: And meditation.
17: Thought stopping, thought replacement becomes so important. Men in particular seem to have a real problem. I saw a title of a book years ago on male depression. This was the title. I don't want to talk about it.
18: Yeah.
17: Because we lock into that abyss alone.
18: Mm-hmm.
17: And such a gift for men that in this, I've got to start grinding, if you will, in that direction. Men want a plan. They need instruction. Tell me what to do. God, help me.
18: Mm-hmm. Yes, and one thing I've also read about men in particular, one of the biggest signs or symptoms of depression in men, I believe Archibald Hart especially focuses on this, is anger. And a lot of the anger you see in particular with men is really a mask for depression. And of course, I've also heard you could tell us that depression is anger turned inward.
17: Anger turned inward.
18: It's just that seething rage that is in, and ultimately your system shuts down, your brain shuts down.
17: I feel like I can't do anything.
18: Yeah. But we just want to keep it to ourselves. I did. And I'm now saying, look, I want you to know what happened to me, because if it happened to me, it could happen to you. And it's the common cold, depression. Mental health issues, yes. And most people battle it in some way or another, and great people in life have supported it. Go back to the Bible. Start with Moses, who was so upset, so stressed with the children of Israel that he prayed to die. He said, it's enough. I don't want to live anymore. Same thing happened to Jonah. He'd been in a great revival experience with Jonah. He was mad at God. His problem was an anger problem. And he said, just take my life. I'm done. Go with Jesus to the Garden of Gethsemane, where Jesus was so stressed, bearing the sins of the world, drinking the cup of wrath, that his very blood vessels, the capillaries of his skin, burst, and he was oozing out blood under this extreme stress. So no one is immune. Great people like, you know, Churchill and Abraham Lincoln, the great British preacher, perhaps the greatest preacher since Paul, Luther. Charles Haddon Spurgeon, Luther, another one. All battled episodes of depression. It is the human condition. And back to where we started, suffering and a theology of suffering and how to suffer and do it well is very important for every Christian.
17: Jack, let's close this way. The heart of your book, it's about returning to God's word, flooding your mind with that. It's about prayer. It's about the church. I call it people fuel. We need each other more, not less.
18: Mm-hmm.
17: Jack, it's about a victory mindset. You challenge us to grow in Christ. And then to go with God. Mm-hmm. Ultimately, God wants to use your story.
18: Yeah, evangelism and witnessing and sharing your faith.
17: People are going to hit the wall. Some listening right now are there. Now, they've turned this way up. And they're crying out to God, please help me in my moment. Your closing thought in that season of their life.
18: When you walk through the valley of the shadow of death, and mental health issues can feel like the valley of shadow of death.
17: Yeah, they can.
18: I felt like at times a dead man walking, and it was darkness begging for light. You're in the darkness, whether it's grief, whether it's loneliness, whether it's depression, anxiety, all these issues that we face, it's a valley. But the promise of the 23rd Psalm, and really the promise of our shepherd, is that not only do you go in it, but you go through it. And I did pray along the way, Lord, don't let me just go through this. Help me to grow through this. Help me to experience your presence like never before. And I find in the 23rd Psalm, when David's talking there, he's first talking about the Lord. He's saying, the Lord is my shepherd, I shall not want. He makes me to lie down in green pastures. He leads me in the still waters. He's talking in the third person about God, about the greatness of God, the shepherd who cares for us. But when he gets in the valley, something changes. And he stops talking about the Lord and starts talking to the Lord. He says, your rod and your staff is with me. Your presence is in the presence of mine enemies. You anoint my head with oil. Hmm. It's now you. And I know this for me. God became so real and so ever-present in the darkest hour. And I've seen that as a pastor. Hmm. I've now experienced it as a pastor. So for that person right now that you find yourself in a deep, dark valley place, and it feels really bad, it's one of the worst feelings I've ever experienced, then just know you're there for a season and the shepherd is leading you through. And surely goodness and mercy will follow me all the days of my life, and I will dwell in the house of the Lord forever.
17: You'll get through this.
18: Thank you. Thank you.
15: Hey, that was my conversation with Pastor Jack Graham. 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Thanks for joining us here on Life, Love, Faith, and Family. 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
1: You're going to have a great weekend. You and your family are just going to be dodging the raindrops occasionally. Scattered cloud cover, scattered rain showers for much of our weekend. Cool temperatures of 60 to 70 degrees in the Willamette Valley Weather Center. I'm Robert Pratt.
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7: Cloudy and cool for the rest of our valley afternoon with an occasional sprinkle and 65 to 70 for the high. On the coast this weekend, it's expected to be very rainy and windy with temperatures in the cool 50s. In the Willamette Valley Weather Center, I'm Robert Prout.
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8: How do we endure a very deceptive, lie sort of centric world where, man, you can't believe anything you hear anymore, and the devil seems to be working overtime to deceive, and the Bible says it's going to get worse, deception is going to be on the rise. What do we do?
9: Though misinformation abounds, Pastor Brett Metter says it's the truth of Scripture that will remain.
8: 2 Timothy 2:15, study to show yourselves approved unto God, a workman that needeth not to be ashamed, rightly dividing the word of truth. That's what we need to be about.
9: The disciple Stephen faced fierce opposition for boldly proclaiming Christ. Though falsely accused, surrounded by hostile religious leaders, Stephen remained full of faith, wisdom, and the Holy Spirit. Pastor Brett Metter reflects what believers can learn from Stephen's response in standing firm before those rejecting the truth of Christ from Acts chapter 6 in today's Word.
8: We're introduced to a guy named Stephen. Stephen's truly one of the heroes of the Bible. He doesn't have a giant story recorded in the Bible. It's really a single event that we read about. Who is this guy, Stephen? Well, first of all, he's the first named member of the Hellenists that are going to be talked about here in Acts chapter 6. Now, what's a Hellenist? It's a person who's been influenced by Hellenism, which is basically the Greek worldview. Now, why is a guy who's possibly a Jew a Hellenist? Maybe he's not a Jew. You know, Stephen's a Greek name. The word Stephanos, does anybody know what a Stephanos is? It's a crown. The diadem is a kingly crown. A Stephanos is like the Olympic wreath around your head if you won the victory. We're going to see Stephen's name is appropriate as he's going to win the victory. Some people might say, no, he lost. But if you know the whole story, he actually won. It's kind of cool. But Stephanos, it's a Greek name. And most believe he was part of the cultural diversity of the church, which Jesus mandated, if you remember, to preach to all nations in Acts chapter 1, verse 8. And Stephen is also the first non-apostle who's going to now stand before the Sanhedrin and defend the Christian faith. That's kind of important. We're going to see that. So this is the story. We pick it up here in verse 8 of chapter 6 here in the book of Acts. Acts chapter 6, verse 8. It says, "And Stephen, full of faith and power, did great wonders and miracles among the people. Then there were certain of the synagogue, which are called the synagogue of the Libertines, and the Cyrenians, and Alexandrians, and them of Cilicia and of Asia, disputing with Stephen. And they were not able to resist the wisdom and the spirit by which he spake. Then they suborned men, which said, "We have heard him speak blasphemous words against Moses and against God." And they stirred up the people and the elders and scribes, and came upon him and caught him and brought him to the council, and set up false witnesses, which said, "This man ceases not to speak blasphemous words against this holy place and the law. For we have heard him say that this Jesus of Nazareth shall destroy this place and shall change the customs which Moses delivered us." And all that sat in the council, looking steadfastly on him, saw his face as it had been the face of an angel. What a story. Can you imagine, Stephen? What's going on? He's disputing, debating with all these guys from really all over the world, the known world, parts of Northern Africa and Asia Minor, disputing, debating, but they don't know what to say. He's out debated them. That's what it says, verse 10. They were not able to resist the wisdom and the spirit by which he spake. So what does the other side do when you're trying to argue or debate or make a compelling case? What does the other side do when they don't have a good argument? They start attacking character, and they make lies, and they start calling people names. And that's exactly what's going on here with Stephen. Stephen's, man, he's just been speaking truth. But these guys are still saying, he speaks against Moses and the law. Don't be surprised if you're actually saying something that makes a difference as a Christian. Don't be surprised if people take your words and will twist them and make them go a different direction. That's just human nature. That's what we're seeing today in our culture and our politics for sure. Now, what were they debating about here in this? I just want to show you that they're kind of throwing the same arguments against Stephen as they did Jesus. And they were false arguments. Remember, they said Jesus is going to tear down the temple and Jesus is against the law of Moses. Question, was Jesus against the law of Moses? No. Did Jesus break the law of Moses? No. Did Jesus break the laws of men? Yes. The dumb traditions that they added to laws of Moses. But the lie was, he breaks the law of Moses. No, he didn't. He broke your dumb traditional laws that you added to the law. Jesus was a fulfiller of the law, not a breaker of the law. What was the purpose of the law? You know, it's interesting because that's one of the things they're saying of Stephen. Stephen is against the law. He's speaking that the law is no good. Is that what Stephen was saying? Stephen, Jesus, Paul never dissed the law. They never did. But they're actually articulating what the purpose of the law was. And let me just remind you from Galatians, that this is probably the most definitive description. This is Galatians 3:21. It says, "Is the law then against the promises of God? God forbid. For if there had been a law given which could have given life, verily righteousness should have been by the law. But the scripture hath concluded all under sin." We're all breakers of the law. "That the promise of faith of Jesus Christ might be given to them that believe. But before faith came, we were kept under the law, shut up unto the faith which should afterward be revealed. Wherefore the law was our schoolmaster to bring us to Christ, that we might be justified, not by keeping the law, but justified by faith. After that faith is come, we are no longer under a schoolmaster, for you are all children of God by faith in Christ Jesus. For as many of you have been baptized into Christ, have put on Christ, there is neither Jew nor Greek, neither bond nor free, neither male nor female, for you are all one in Christ Jesus." Talk about racism and gender issues and all that. What makes us all united in Christ? Jesus Christ, being saved by his grace through faith. Verse 29, "And if you be Christ, then you be Abraham's seed and heirs according to the promise." How do you obtain justification? What's justification? It's just as if you'd never sinned. How do you get to heaven? By keeping the law? No, by faith in Christ Jesus. That's how you're saved. That's the whole point. The law was sort of a black backdrop to make you realize, oh man, we're doomed. And then Jesus swoops in and says, "But I love you so much that I paid your penalty for being the breaker of the law. I died on the cross for your sin in your place, substitutionarily." And when anyone repents of their sin, confesses with their mouth, believes in their heart, and is saved and is baptized, we're the people that get to say, man, praise the Lord, we're saved by grace through faith, not of our works, not of ourselves. It is, in fact, a gift from God. That's the truth of the matter. But the world likes to lie. And you know, it's easy to start blaming the world or the Arab-Israeli conflict or all the troubles in the world. I think Satan's the Wizard of Oz behind the curtain. He's the deceiver. He's the liar. What was the story in the very original sin in the Garden of Eden? Well, Satan was doing his thing, the same thing he's doing today. Let's look at this just for a second. Satan in the Garden of Eden. Oldest trick in the book, literally. People say literally all the time. It's not literally. This is literally. The oldest trick in the book of the Bible is there in the Garden of Eden. And what happened? Well, the first thing Satan did was he began to dispute God's word. When did that happen? Well, if you remember, God told Adam and Eve what to do, what not to do. Very clearly defined that for humanity, Adam and Eve. Well, Satan comes slithering into the story in Genesis chapter 3, verse 1, where it says, "Now the serpent was more subtle than any beast of the field which the Lord God had made. And he said unto the woman, Yea, hath God said, you shall not eat of every tree of the garden?" What's the first words that came out of the little slimy lips of Satan? "Hath God said?" He's questioning God's word. The first thing he does is questions God's word. That's Satan's MO. And that's how we can kind of say, you know, Satan starts right out of the gate disputing. And that's what he'll do with you. "Hath God really said this? Did God really do that?" That's just Satan wanting to dispute what the Bible says. The Bible's full of slavery. The Bible's misogynistic. The Bible, that's just Satan doing the old dispute of God's word. It's the oldest trick in the book. But after he disputes God's word, number two, then he starts to distort God's word. We see that in the story, and Eve is helping out with that. That's the bummer. How is distorting God's word? Well, it's chapter 3, verse 2 and 3. It says, "And the woman said to the serpent, We may eat of the fruit of the trees of the garden, but of the fruit of the tree which is in the midst of the garden, God hath said, You shall not eat of it, neither shall you touch it, lest you die." Neither shall you touch it. God didn't say that part. What did Eve do? She did what we all tend to do, adding to the word of God. It just makes more sense to her to say it that way. Do we think Eve had any ill intent by adding to the word of God? Nope. But I think Satan is going to allow this this idea of distorting the word by just adding a little bit. And God didn't say that to Eve. He just said, "Don't eat of the tree of the knowledge of good and evil in the midst of the garden. Neither shall you touch it." And by the way, this is putting more on God, saying, you know, God's rules, he puts all these rules, you know, like that's human nature right there. Did you know that Satan distorted God's word specifically, profoundly? He tried this old trick of distorting God's word against Jesus himself. It was there at the temptation of Christ, Matthew chapter 4, where it says, "Then the devil took him up," Jesus, "up into the holy city and set him on the pinnacle of the temple and said to him, If thou be the Son of God," by the way, there's the questioning of God's word, "If thou be the Son of God's word, cast yourself down, for it is written." Uh-oh. Satan's quoting the Bible. Did you know Satan can quote the Bible? Here he goes. "For it is written, He shall give his angels charge concerning thee, and in their hands they shall bear thee up, lest at any time thou dash thy foot against a stone." He's quoting from Psalm chapter 91, verses 11 and 12. Satan can quote scripture. Then verse 7, Jesus said to him, "It is written again, Thou shalt not tempt the Lord thy God." How was Satan tempting Jesus? Well, he was using scripture saying, "Man, if you believe your own Bible, Jesus, the Lord God said," and he quotes, you know, he will give his angels charge concerning it. If you cast yourself down at any time, the angel will come and scoop you up. Psalm 91, verses 11 and 12. Does anybody know he left out? See, Eve added to the word of God, but Satan left out a little part of this verse. Anybody remember what part he left out? Well, let's go to Psalm 91 and see if you notice. "For he shall," this is a real quote, "For he shall give his angels charge over thee to keep thee in all thy ways. They shall bear thee up in their hands, lest thou dash thy foot against the stone." What part did he leave out? "To keep thee in all thy ways." Now, this is important to understand. If Jesus bailed off the temple, would that have been in the ways of God? Is that what God would want? See, the Lord will protect you and keep you from dashing your foot against a stone. If you're in the ways of God, Satan was trying to lure Jesus out of the ways of God, so he conveniently left that part out. It's amazing how people can quote scripture out of context or leave in or leave out or add to. That's Satan's MO. I hope you know this. Don't be duped. Don't be bamboozled by Beelzebub. Satan in the Garden of Eden. Number one, disputing God's word. Number two, distorting God's word. And then ultimately, number three, flat denying God's word. In fact, it goes on in the story of Genesis 3 in verse 4, it says, "And the serpent said unto the woman, you shall not surely die. For God doth know that in the day you eat thereof, then your eyes shall be opened, and you shall be as gods, knowing good and evil." This story is amazing. I mean, it goes from, you know, disputing God's word, you know, to distorting God's word, to just flat out denying. And God said, the day you eat of this, you will surely die. But Satan says, you will not die. That's just flat denying. And if Satan can get you there by deception, then he's got you. If you're like, oh yeah, then God's wrong about that. I must be the exception to the rule. I guess I'm going to get away with sin. Boy, how many times does Satan use that play? And people think that all the time. Now, this is interesting. You know, before you were too hard on Eve, I see Eve, she allows this to happen. She's, you know, Satan disputes and distorts and denies, and so she buys into it and eats. This always cracks me up, and it's a little bit of a bummer for us men, because I always wonder, like, what would have happened if this was Adam? What if Satan lured Adam to the tree and said, okay, Adam, the day you eat of this tree, your eyes will be open, you'll be enlightened, your eyes, you'll be like God. You know what Adam probably would have said? If I know most dudes in this room, they would have said, and walked away. Men aren't intrigued by enlightenment. We don't get lured by having our eyes and our third eye of understanding opened up. Have you ever noticed how New Age is very much largely kind of women that like New Age? It, just honestly, it's mostly women. And if it's men, they're very soft men, if you know what I'm saying. That's New Age. Now you say, well, Brett, that's mean to talk about. Well, at least women are intrigued by something that's, you know, you got to admit, they want to be like God. They want to have enlightenment. But Satan didn't use that. What did he use for the man? A naked woman. Hey, you big boy, you want an apple? I'll take the apple. It's just kind of embarrassing. So I'm not knocking Eve. Satan has, you know, just a few plays in his plays book. And one of them is, you know, this enlightenment thing, whatever. And then there's lust, and you know, it's sad that we all fall to different things. But Satan's going to twist and contort and try to tweak, and that's what's happening today. Things like the truth of the gospel and the spreading of the gospel in this world, Satan's trying to do his thing. It's the same old thing, disputing, distorting, and denying. And so sadly, people are getting away with stuff. One of the big lies, well, if you're a Christian, you've checked your science brain at the door, and I believe in science. I don't believe in God, I believe in science. That's kind of a thing, that's been a narrative. But really, if you're, you know, one of the areas Satan's the father of lies in is science. Truly, I love science. As a Christian, we love science. Some of the greatest scientists were believers in God. You know, it was Sir Isaac Newton was a believer in God and used the Bible as sort of a premise for some of his scientific studies and led to some of his conclusions. And Discover magazine, not a Christian magazine, they said he was the greatest scientist that ever lived. The scientific method came from Christian people who were scientists. By the way, the Bible doesn't claim to be a book of science, but when it touches or deals with science, it's amazingly accurate. It's shocking. Did you know since 1400 BC, Jeremiah the prophet, Jeremiah 33:22, Genesis 15:5, it talks about the stars of the sky. They're too numerous to count. The Bible says that over and over again. Did you know until the invention of the telescope, they believed there were 6,000 stars in the sky? And they sat there, a one, a two, a three. They counted 6,000. And then they got the telescope and they're like, whoops, there's more than that. Then they said that there's tens of thousands, you know, after Galileo and that reason, that there's tens of thousands of stars in the universe. Then they got better telescopes, like, no, there's millions of stars. And they're not even sure now that we know all the number of stars. Oh, guess who said that 1,500 years before Christ? That you cannot number the stars. It's impossible. Good luck with that. The Bible says that. Three times it said that. For a long time, they argued about the shape of the earth. You know, and you say, well, Brett, it was Christians during Christopher Columbus that believed the earth was flat. Maybe. but they were not Bible literate Christians. They were wacko Christians who didn't know what the Bible said. Had they read their Bible, they would have realized the earth is shaped like a sphere. Isaiah 40, verse 22. Luke 17, 34 through 36 acknowledges that the earth is round and it's spinning on an axis. How does it acknowledge that? Did it say that? Not exactly, but it talked about the second coming of Christ. It'll be during the nighttime for some people and it'll be during the daytime for other people. Who would have known that? Except for the Bible knew that. Like, it's amazing. When the Bible deals with stuff like this, the Bible refers to the sun moving through space in a huge orbit, Psalm 19:46, which is true if you know our solar system and our galaxy and the way everything spins and goes. Light travels in a path, darkness does not. That's Job 38:19. The earth floats freely in space. Job 26, verse 7 talks about how it's suspended upon nothing. For centuries, you know, the Polynesians thought the earth was sitting on a tortoise back. The Greeks thought that the earth was on Atlas's back. The people from India thought that the earth was riding on a giant elephant. But the Bible said, nope, the earth just floats in midair. The Bible says that. Here's great stuff biologically. Leviticus chapter 17 declares that the life is in the blood. And what's interesting is biology actually confirms that. That was 1450 BC when Moses penned that in Leviticus 17. Everything. It goes on and on. Jet streams at 30,000 feet. Ecclesiastes 1:6. We didn't know anything about that until we started going up into the jet stream and studying that. But the Bible in Ecclesiastes 1:6 talks about jet streams. Air has weight. Job said that in Job 28:25. The laws of entropy and second law of thermodynamics that goes from order to disorder. The Bible, Psalm 102 verses 25 through 26, just confirms things that are scientific, laws of physics and science. The Bible is accurate every time it talks about science. Well, Brett, I happen to know the Bible is full of contradictions and errors. Well, just name one, like on the science. The Bible says at sunrise and at sunset, the Bible refers to the sunrise. And we know, I've actually heard atheists use this argument. We know the sun doesn't rise. See, the Bible got it wrong. It's called an idiom. We say, oh, that was a beautiful sunrise. But we all know the sun is not rising. From our perspective, it looks like the sun is rising over the horizon and it's setting on the horizon. But we actually know it's actually not that, even though it's that's kind of the way we see it. It's amazing how people try to make up dumb arguments that hold no water. So for Stephen here, man, people are lying, making up lies, and this is the oldest thing. Satan does that. And so how do we endure a very deceptive, lie sort of centric world where, man, you can't believe anything you hear anymore, and the devil seems to be working overtime to deceive, and the Bible says it's going to get worse. Deception is going to be on the rise. What do we do? I think that Stephen is a great model for us. He was a man full of faith, which is the word of God, and full of power, that is the Holy Spirit. Be like a Stephen. Stephen's a good model for you and for me. As the world might be screaming at us, you guys love Jesus and you hate people. You're full of hate. Well, that's just a lie. Why do they call us haters? Because we disagree with someone. If you're a Bible-believing Christian, you disagree that things like LGBTQ and all that stuff, we just believe the Bible teaches that's just unchecked, undealt with sin. See, you hate, you're a hater. Hate, and everybody's freaking out. But actually, if you know me, I think we love people that are struggling with sin, and like, we're all, welcome to our world, we're all struggling with sin. We're all messed up sinners. And we actually care about the LGBT community. Who really cares about the transgender community, especially the whole so-called, you know, kids being, you know, transformed at young ages? Like, it's really sad. Who really cares? I think we do. We care about children. And we care more than the public school system that says we're not going to tell the parents when a kid is transforming into a different gender. That's not love at all. That's a person that has a real political agenda who wants to drive it home and use kids as sort of their proof positive. I think we should be people who love kids that are feeling gender dysphoria or whatever you want to call it. It changes every 10 minutes. But the loving thing to do is actually care. Don't let the lies of the world, I hope you're not sucked into that. I hope you're not thinking, well, I'm pro-LGBT because I love people. That's a lie from Satan. If you really do love people, you'll actually care about their soul and about what helps them and hurts them. And the Bible is clear, that's gonna hurt them. That any sin hurts us. That's why it's called sin, because it hurts us. So what do? Be like Stephen. He was a man of faith because he was a man of the word. We're going to see that he's going to be a scholarly man of the word. And it reminds me of 2 Timothy 2:15. Study to show yourselves approved unto God, a workman that needeth not to be ashamed, rightly dividing the word of truth. That's what we need to be about.
10: 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Well, I have Pastor Brett with me now, and I'm sure we're talking to at least one person who has been a Christian for a while, but maybe right now they're feeling a little stagnant in their faith. Brett, what advice could you give to that person to get back to the excitement they once felt?
11: Yeah, Kurt, I think there's a lot of people that go through those at different times. And I think one of the keys is remembering that the Christian life was never really meant to be stagnant. And I think we feel that, but it's meant to be growing. 2 Peter 3:18 says, grow in grace and in the knowledge of our Lord and Savior Jesus Christ. So if someone feels stuck, I'd encourage them to go back to the basics, you know, but with sort of kind of an intentional attitude, get back to the word, not just casually, but consistently, and spend time in prayer, not just talking to the Lord, but actually listening, maybe even journaling as you're praying, just what's the Lord putting on your heart. And then reconnect with fellowship, because isolation often leads to stagnation. I think that when you're off to yourself and you don't have good brothers and sisters around you, you're primed for stagnation. And then sometimes it's just as simple as obedience, doing the next thing the Lord's already shown you to do. I think sometimes we allow our walk to become stagnant because we're not being challenged or obedient to what God has called. It's like spiritual momentum often follows simple just obedience. So you take a step forward to the Lord, you'll find that he's already there drawing closer to you.
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19: Our weekend looks cool and damp with temperatures in the 50s overnight. Tomorrow we may have a slight chance of drying out a little bit with highs back toward the mid-60s. In the Willamette Valley Weather Center, I'm Robert Pratt.
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23: 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That is, if we listen to his voice.
22: He will tempt you and then condemn you for giving in to his temptation. And he'll say things to you like, "Oh man, don't read the Bible now. That would be hypocritical. Don't you dare go to church." I mean, when we've sinned, we think, "Well, I can't go to church after what I did this week." He's a liar.

the devil cause so much mayhem among believers? Well, he has help. He and his minions set their sights on believers, trying to make them fall, and they're quite good at what they do. But today on A New Beginning, Pastor Greg Laurie

surrounded by the most amazing wildlife. All the animals are docile and tame, and the greatest food to eat, and it's so good. Well, there was trouble in paradise. Enter the devil. Go to Genesis 3, verse 1. Now the serpent was more cunning than any beast of the field which the Lord God had made. And he said to the woman, "Has God indeed said you will not eat of every tree of the garden?" And the woman said to the serpent, "Well, we may eat of the fruit of the trees of the garden, but of the fruit of the tree which is in the midst of the garden, God has said, you shall not eat it nor touch it, lest you die." The serpent said to the woman, "Oh, you will not surely die. For God knows that in the day you eat of it, your eyes will be open, and you will be like God, knowing good and evil." And when the woman saw the tree was good for food, and that it was pleasant to the eyes, and desirable to make one wise, she took of the fruit, and she ate, and she gave it to her husband with her, and he ate. And the eyes of both of them were open, and they knew they were naked. And they sewed fig leaves together and made themselves coverings. And they heard the sound of the Lord God walking in the garden in the cool of the day. And Adam and his wife hid themselves from the presence of the Lord God among the trees of the garden. Then the Lord called to Adam and said to him, "Where are you?" Adam said, "I heard your voice in the garden, but I was afraid because I was naked, so I hid myself." So here now we see how the devil seeks to attack and undermine us. We see his four waves of attack that he uses over and over again. What does he do? He questioned the word of God. Hey, did God really say what you thought he said? The devil's primary objective is to separate you from God through sin. He'll always be looking for ways to do that. And once he succeeds, once you take the bait that he offers, then he'll come and condemn you. That's why he's called the accuser of the brethren in King James. But he will tempt you and then condemn you for giving in to his temptation. And he'll say things to you like, "Oh man, don't read the Bible now. That would be hypocritical. Don't you dare go to church. I mean, when we've sinned, we think, well, I can't go to church after what I did this week." What do you think the church is? Think of the church like a hospital. Think of the church like a place that you go to get better. But the devil will try to keep you from church, keep you from God's people, keep you from opening the Bible, keep you from praying. Don't listen to him, but that's what the devil does. Did God really say what you thought he said? And he introduces the assumption that God's word is subject to our judgment. I don't know. I mean, do we really want to listen to what God said in his word? And people do this all the time. They'll say things like, "Well, I'm a Christian, and I love the Lord, but I don't know if I agree with this part of the Bible." Listen, the Bible is the source of all truth. And so we believe this, but the devil attacks the word of God. Really, what he is implying is God is holding you away from something good. Man, if God really loved you, he'd let you do whatever you want. Why would he restrict you? Why would he say you can't eat of this tree? God's holding you back from this thing because in the day you eat of it, you will be like a god yourself. You'll be a goddess, knowing good and evil. He's a liar. If God tells you not to do something, it's for your own good. Is it really that bad? God gives us commandments. You shall not lie. You shall not steal. You shall not take the Lord's name in vain. You shall honor your mother and father. Live in these standards and by these principles because these are walls of protection keeping evil out. Now, when you understand the commandments and the principles of Scripture in their proper context, they're there to protect you. God says, the Bible says, no good thing will he withhold from those that walk uprightly. And Satan also questioned the love of God. If God really loved you, he'd let you do whatever you want. No, he loves you too much to let you do whatever you want. And then the devil denied the word of God. You know, it's a short step from questioning the word of God to denying the word of God. So what do we learn? Well, don't get into conversations with the devil. The Bible says, resist the devil and he will flee from you. And then the devil substitute his own lie. Hey man, you become like a god knowing good and evil. That was a complete lie. Listen, command central of your life is your mind. Paul writes about this in 2 Corinthians 10 when he says, the weapons we fight with are not the weapons of this

0: world. On the contrary, we have divine power to demolish strongholds. We demolish arguments and every pretension that sets itself up against the knowledge of God, and we take captive every thought and make it obedient to Christ. So when that thought comes, you say, no, I'm not letting that one in. That thought of fear, that thought of lust, that thought of vengeance, that thought of whatever it is, that's not coming in here. Oh, that thought's coming in. That passage, that beautiful thought about the Lord, that is going to come in. So we ask ourselves the question, where is this thought coming from? Here's what you need to remember. Every temptation can be resisted and overcome. Every temptation. The Bible says, blessed is the man that endures temptation, for when he has tried, he'll receive the crown of life. And the word blessed can be translated happy. Happy. You're happy when you overcome temptation. So how do we fight temptation? We fight back with the word of God, memorized and quoted. Psalm 119 says, how can a young man cleanse his way? By taking heed according to your word. Then it goes on to say, your word have I hid in my heart that I might not sin against you. It's great to carry a Bible in your briefcase, your backpack, or your purse, or your merce. If you're a guy, you carry the little handbag, merce. It's a purse, just deal with it, okay? Great place to carry your Bible, but the best place to carry the word of God is in your heart.
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0: Jesus provided us the example on how to fight temptation. Remember, after he was baptized by his cousin John on the Jordan River, we read immediately he went into the wilderness to be tested by the devil. The devil showed him all the kingdoms of the world in a moment of time. And Satan said, all this is mine and I can give it to whomever I want. And Jesus, I'll give it to you if you'll worship me. You might think, why would he say that to Jesus? Understand why Christ came. He came to purchase back that which was lost in the Garden of Eden. He was coming to die a horrible, torturous death on a Roman cross. Satan saying, I'll give you a shortcut. No cross, no suffering. Worship me for a moment. I'll give everything to you right now. And Jesus said, it is written, you shall worship the Lord God, and him only shall you serve. Then Satan said to Jesus, why don't you turn this rock into a piece of bread? Jesus had been fasting for 40 days. He was hungry. Jesus said, it is written, man shall not live by bread alone, but from every word that comes from God. Again, how does he fight Satan? With the word of God. He stood on ground that we too can occupy. Jesus could have exercised executive privilege. He could have said, Satan, get out of here. You're be gone. And the devil was overpowered and outranked, but he didn't do that. Jesus faced him like we should face him, using the word of God. That's how we do it. But Adam and Eve ate of the forbidden fruit. Must have looked good at first. We always call it the apple. When Eve ate the apple, what's with the apple? There's no apple in the Bible. The Bible never says it was an apple. I don't know where that came from. I wouldn't even be tempted by an apple, would you? Maybe a nectarine or a peach or something. I'm not that much into apples. I think it was probably a piece of fruit like you've never seen before. It pulsated with light, like a little disco ball. Had its own theme song, you know. I don't know what it was. But it was something that would dazzle you, like, whoa, what is this? And then, you know, as you bite, it looks so good. It was pleasant to the eyes, it says. It desirable to make one wise. But then when you bit in, it was poison. You ever get those little candies in a box? And you bite into them, it's like, gross, what was that? All I like in candy boxes, See's candies or whatever, I like the nuts and chews. But then you bite into those goopy, gross things, right? You bite into, oh, this looks so good, there's gonna be so great in it. It's poison, it's awful. It's dead. Not the candy, but sin. And so in the same way, that's what happened. The eyes of them both were open, verse 7. Their eyes were open to earth and closed to heaven. Then guess who shows up in the garden? The Lord. Verse 8, Genesis 3, the Lord comes walking to the garden. They heard the sound of the Lord God walking in the garden in the cool of the day. Interesting, the word for God is Yahweh. So we're back to Yahweh again. So Yahweh comes walking through the garden. It would appear, perhaps, that the Lord showed up in the garden every day as the sun was setting. In the cool of the day, everything would be bathed in a golden light. And Adam would normally tell the Lord what he had discovered that day. Maybe he had some questions for God. So here comes the Lord as he would come, walking in the garden. But now Adam is not running to see the Lord. He's hiding from the Lord because of his sin. And what a sad thing that is. And now the thrill of sin is gone. And sin doesn't always have a thrill, but sometimes it does. It is short-lived at best. And then the repercussions come. Then the guilt kicks in. And that dead, cold feeling that comes from sin is there. And the Lord says, Adam, where are you? Did the Lord say that because he literally didn't know where Adam is? Adam, Adam, I can't find you. The Lord knew exactly where Adam was. The Lord knew everything that was happening. He was aware of it from the very beginning. God wasn't looking for the location of Adam. He was looking for confession from Adam. Sort of like when I used to play hide and seek with my grandkids when they were really little. They would say, Papa, we're going to hide. Find us. Count to 20. I'd count to 20. Walk out into the front room. They're hiding behind the curtain. But the curtain only goes down so far, and I could see their little feet there. And they're laughing. I hear them, but I act like I don't see them. Where are you? Where are you? Do it again, Papa. So I'd count to 20. Come out. They're in the same place. Kids, I have to teach you how to be more deceptive. I don't know. That's us hiding from God. Oh, I'm hiding from God. You think God doesn't see you when you turn off the light? You think God doesn't see you when you close the door? God sees and knows everything. Adam, the Lord says, where are you? Adam, of course, covers things up. But I wonder if God is asking that question of some of us right now. Where are you? Not literally, where are you? He knows where you are. We're in church. But where are you spiritually? Are you in the place you should be in right now? Or are you separated from God because of sin? I don't think this is a spoiler alert when I tell you that, of course, Jesus came to die on the cross to reconcile us with God and to restore what was lost in the Garden of Eden. And we'll look at that first messianic passage next time in Genesis chapter 3, verse 15, when God speaks of one who would come to deliver us. But we'll stop short of that today and just deal with that question. Where are you? Are you where you need to be? Are you right with God? If you died today, would you go to heaven? Or have you done something you know has separated you from God? And there might be someone I'm talking to that was walking with the Lord, but you've allowed sin to get into your life and to compromise you, and you've eaten of that forbidden fruit. Well, the good news is God can forgive you. The Bible says if we will confess our sin, he's faithful and just to forgive us of our sin and cleanse us from all unrighteousness. You have to admit your sin. Stop making excuses for it. Stop blaming others for it. And just say, I am guilty, I'm sorry, forgive me. And he will, because Jesus died on that cross for your sin. He paid the price for every wrong you've done. You don't have to atone for your own sin. You don't have to do X amount of good works. to get God to forgive you. Just come and say, God, I'm a sinner. I failed, but you're a savior and you love me and I need your forgiveness right now. God longs for relationship with you. Isn't it interesting that the story says the Lord came calling? It should have been Adam saying, God, where are you? God, come to me. God, help me. Instead, it's the Lord calling. It's the Lord longing for us. The Lord desiring friendship and fellowship with us. And he's calling out to you. You say, but Greg, I failed. But the Lord loves you and he misses you. Remember the story of the prodigal son? When he finally came to his senses and returned home, what do we read? Jesus told the story to show us what God is like. He says, a father saw him from a great distance and ran to him and threw his arms around him and kissed him and said, this my son who is dead is alive again, and he who was lost is found. That's how God feels about you. Oh, what will God do if I come back? I'm such a failure. God will say, I've missed you. I love you. Let me forgive you. Will you come to him right now? If you've never asked Jesus to come into your life, you can do it right here, right now. If you've fallen away from the Lord or you're separated from God because of some sin, you can be forgiven of that sin and reconnect with him right now. Remember, the devil wants to separate you from God, but God wants you to come close. So we're going to pray, and I'm going to give you an opportunity, if you need to get right with God right now. Let's pray. Father, speak to every person here, wherever they are. If they don't have a relationship with you, let this be the moment they believe. Maybe there's somebody here that would say, I need Jesus today. I don't know if I'll go to heaven one day. I don't know if my sin is forgiven. I have this big hole in my heart, but I want Christ to come and fill that void. Maybe I'm talking to somebody here who has walked with the Lord, but you've allowed sin to get into your life and it's separated you from the Lord. You need to come back to him and receive his cleansing. Pray this if you would. Lord Jesus, I know that I'm a sinner, but I know that you're the Savior who died on the cross of Calvary and rose again from the dead. Jesus, come into my life. I choose to follow you now. Be my Savior. Be my Lord. Be my God. And be my friend. In Jesus' name I pray. Amen.

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2: 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It's not some big impersonal thing either. It's a community of people like you helping each other. So yeah, if you're frustrated too, here's your chance to make a refreshing change. You'll notice the difference as soon as you call. They're easy to talk to. You can get a price within 2 minutes. Here is the number. 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
9: All weekend long, we're expecting occasional sprinkles, but maybe not even enough to wash away the sidewalk chalk. 65 to 70 degrees for the day's high, overnight lows around 55. In the Willamette Valley Weather Center, I'm Robert Pratt.
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15: There's a common trait among those we consider to be spirit-filled, a quality that clearly exhibits God's work in their life. Is it evident in your life? Today on Turning Point, Dr. David Jeremiah continues his look at this quality and how to cultivate it in your heart so that others will know you're fully surrendered to God. To introduce the conclusion of his message, The Best Evidence of the Spirit, here's David.
16: I remember as a young man thinking about the kind of man I would like to be when I would get to the age where I am now. And I remember thinking, I don't want to be a grumpy old man. I want to be a gracious, godly man. And part of that formula is to have a spirit of gratitude for all that God has done for you. If you've walked with the Lord for very long, you know He is good. And His bounties are amazing. Every good gift and every perfect gift comes from Him. And to live your life in a way that reflects anything other than pure gratitude is to be wrong. I see it so often in my contemporaries, and I ask God to check it in my own life. I don't ever want to be ungrateful, and I am so thankful for His goodness. I hope you share that same evidence of the Holy Spirit in your life. We're going to talk more about that today on the Friday edition of Turning Point. Hey, let me give you the little Friday speech up front instead of at the end. You got to get to church this weekend. One of the ways you show gratitude to God is being obedient to His word. He said, don't forsake the assembling of yourselves together as the manner of some is, but so much the more as you see the day approaching. In other words, as you sense that God's purposes are being brought together toward the end of the age, you should go to church more than ever before. Be with God's people. Don't lose out on the fellowship of the church. I say this to you almost every Friday.